0: She's getting an injection tomorrow. I hope it brings her some relief. And also, our dear colleague Val sent me a message to pray for her beautiful cousin Becky from California. She's undergoing proton radiation treatment this week to target cancer tumors in her brain. We need to get her a miracle and get healthy again.
1: We will certainly pray for that, for Val's cousin Becky. Okay, well, with that, let's begin. In the name of the Father, and of the Son, and of the Holy Spirit, amen. I believe in God, the Father Almighty, creator of heaven and earth, and in Jesus Christ, his only Son, our Lord, who was conceived by the Holy Spirit, born of the Virgin Mary, suffered under Pontius Pilate, was crucified, died, and was buried. He descended into hell, third day rose again from the dead. He ascended into heaven, seated at the right hand of God, the Father Almighty. From thence he shall come to judge the living and the dead.
0: I believe in the Holy Spirit, the Holy Catholic Church, the communion of saints, the forgiveness of sins, the resurrection of the body, and life everlasting. Amen.
1: This our Fathers for our Holy Father, Pope Leo XIV, and there he is on the screen. Our Father, who art in heaven, hallowed be thy name. Thy kingdom come, thy will be done, on earth as it is in heaven.
0: Give us this day our daily bread, and forgive us our trespasses, as we forgive those who trespass against us. And lead us not into temptation, but deliver us from evil. Amen.
1: Three Hail Marys for an increase in the virtues of faith, hope, and charity. Hail Mary, full of grace, the Lord is with thee. Blessed art thou amongst women, and blessed is the fruit of thy womb, Jesus.
0: Holy Mary, Mother of God, pray for us sinners, now and at the hour of our death. Amen.
1: Hail Mary, full of grace, the Lord is with thee. Blessed art thou amongst women, and blessed is the fruit of thy womb, Jesus.
0: Holy Mary, Mother of God, pray for us sinners, now and at the hour of our death. Amen.
1: Hail Mary, full of grace, the Lord is with thee. Blessed art thou amongst women, and blessed is the fruit of thy womb, Jesus.
0: Holy Mary, Mother of God, pray for us sinners, now and at the hour of our death. Amen.
1: Glory be to the Father, and to the Son, and to the Holy Spirit.
0: As it was in the beginning, is now, and ever shall be, world without end. Amen.
1: It is Thursday. We pray the luminous mysteries. The first luminous mystery is the baptism of Jesus in the Jordan River. Maggie, let's take a few prayer intentions, please. No, or do we go to the phones?
0: Yeah, we're going to go right to the phones today. We're going to take lots of phone calls. So if you have an intention, please keep trying. Mm-hmm. 9-year-old Elizabeth is calling in from La Plata, Maryland.
1: La Plata, Maryland. How about that? Hi, Elizabeth. How are you tonight?
0: Oh, Jim, try and get... There we go. I think it turned off.
1: You there, Elizabeth?
2: Yeah.
1: Oh, I'm happy. Thanks for holding. What's your prayer intention tonight, Elizabeth?
2: It's my birthday.
1: It is. How old are you?
2: 9.
1: And how do you celebrate your birthday and your family?
2: We went to Texas Roadhouse.
1: Oh, gosh. That's great. That's great. And do you get a birthday cake, too?
2: Yes.
1: All right. Well, what do you want for your birthday?
2: I really want one of those diaries with like one of those friendship necklaces on it, and I got that from my grandmother.
1: Oh, wow.
0: Aww.
1: You got a friendship necklace from your grandmother. Well, Maggie, why don't you sing Elizabeth a happy birthday?
0: Yes. Happy birthday to you. Happy birthday to you. Happy birthday, dear Elizabeth, who's 9 years old and got a friendship bracelet. Happy birthday to you.
1: Hey, that's great. You know, last week, I think one of our colleagues was passing out these necklaces. Did you see those necklaces? Did you get them?
0: Yes.
1: But I'm thinking, like, I don't need a necklace. We could send this to Elizabeth, right? I don't want a necklace. Happy birthday, Elizabeth. Let's take another prayer intention for the phones, please.
0: Russell is calling in from Raleigh, North Carolina.
1: Russell from Raleigh, how are you?
3: I'm doing pretty good, Father. How are you doing today?
1: We're doing very well. Thank you so much. What's your prayer intention?
3: Thank you so much for taking my call. My father's in the ICU. He's having heart issues. So I wanted to pray for him, and I just asked for prayers for my mom, my sister, and all those who have not had their prayers answered, wishing strength for everyone and healing.
1: Hmm. And do you live at home, Russell?
3: My family's in California in the East Bay Area.
1: Mm-hmm. But your dad's back there in Raleigh, so we're going to pray for him. He's in the ICU. And for your mother and everybody who's close to him, our Father who art in heaven, hallowed be thy name. Thy kingdom come, thy will be done on earth as it is in heaven.
0: Give us this day our daily bread, and forgive us our trespasses, as we forgive those who trespass against us. And lead us not into temptation, but deliver us from evil. Amen.
1: Hail Mary, full of grace, the Lord is with thee. Blessed art thou amongst women, and blessed is the fruit of thy womb, Jesus.
0: Holy Mary, Mother of God, pray for us sinners, now and at the hour of our death. Amen.
1: Hail Mary, full of grace, the Lord is with thee. Blessed art thou amongst women, and blessed is the fruit of thy womb, Jesus.
0: Holy Mary, Mother of God, pray for us sinners, now and at the hour of our death. Amen.
1: Hail Mary, full of grace, the Lord is with thee. Blessed art thou amongst women, and blessed is the fruit of thy womb, Jesus.
0: Holy Mary, Mother of God, pray for us sinners, now and at the hour of our death. Amen.
1: Well, look at that, the Freeze family vacation. Hail Mary, full of grace, the Lord is with thee. Blessed art thou amongst women, and blessed is the fruit of thy womb, Jesus.
0: Holy Mary, Mother of God, pray for us sinners, now and at the hour of our death. Amen.
1: Hail Mary, full of grace, the Lord is with thee. Blessed art thou amongst women, and blessed is the fruit of thy womb, Jesus.
0: Holy Mary, Mother of God, pray for us sinners, now and at the hour of our death. Amen.
1: Hail Mary, full of grace, the Lord is with thee. Blessed art thou amongst women, and blessed is the fruit of thy womb, Jesus.
0: Holy Mary, Mother of God, pray for us sinners, now and at the hour of our death. Amen.
1: Hail Mary, full of grace, the Lord is with thee. Blessed art thou amongst women, and blessed is the fruit of thy womb, Jesus.
0: Holy Mary, Mother of God, pray for us sinners, now and at the hour of our death. Amen.
1: Hail Mary, full of grace, the Lord is with thee. Blessed art thou amongst women, and blessed is the fruit of thy womb, Jesus.
0: Holy Mary, Mother of God, pray for us sinners, now and at the hour of our death. Amen.
1: Hail Mary, full of grace, the Lord is with thee. Blessed art thou amongst women, and blessed is the fruit of thy womb, Jesus.
0: Holy Mary, Mother of God, pray for us sinners, now and at the hour of our death. Amen. Oh,
1: that's a great picture, isn't it?
0: Yeah.
1: Sun is setting. Pray for safe harvest. Yep. Not too wet, not too dry. Hail Mary, full of grace, the Lord is with thee. Blessed art thou amongst women, and blessed is the fruit of thy womb, Jesus.
0: Holy Mary, Mother of God, pray for us sinners, now and at the hour of our death. Amen.
1: Glory be to the Father, and to the Son, and to the Holy Spirit.
0: As it was in the beginning, is now, and ever shall be, world without end. Amen.
1: O my Jesus,
0: forgive us our sins, save us from the fires of hell, lead all souls to heaven, especially those in most need of thy mercy.
1: I gotta say, our computer programmers have hit it out of the park. It's awesome. I'm watching on the screen, watching my phone. Everybody, I tell everybody you know about the Free Relevant app. It's really, really taking off. Okay, the second luminous mystery is the wedding feast at Cana. Maggie?
0: Marie is calling in from Topeka, Kansas.
1: Marie, out there in Kansas, how are you?
4: Hi, Father Rocky. I'm doing well. How are you?
1: We're doing great. Thank you so much. What's your prayer intention tonight?
4: Yes, we have some family friends and church friends that are suffering. Recently, we found out earlier this week that their son, who's suffering from a type of brain cancer, wasn't feeling well, and so they had scans put in or done recently, and it revealed that his cancer has been progressing rapidly and just lesions and spreading to the spine. And so if all of us here in Kansas are praying for a miraculous healing, but his family is also asking for prayers to find alternative treatments and just next steps. And so really I'm calling for miraculous healing for Aiden. And also another very dear friend of ours lost their daughter a few weeks ago. And so just praying for the repose of the soul of their daughter, Holly, who is resting with the Lord now.
1: Thank you.
4: And for
1: Marie.
4: The family members.
1: Thank you, Marie. Jesus is not unmoved by the suffering of people. Lord, hear our prayer. Let's take another prayer intention for the phones, please.
0: Philomena is calling in from San Diego, California.
1: Hi, Philomena. How are you?
5: Good. Good in yourself, Father.
1: We're doing great. We're What's doing your prayer intention?
5: Yes. I'm praying for my husband. Yeah, we're right here in the hospital, and he's been diagnosed with a B-cell lymphoma. And I'm also praying for complete healing of a cancer, miraculous healing for him and just for everyone who needs our prayers and has cancer.
1: And well, just you got our prayers, that's for sure. Got our prayers, yep. And you stay close to his side, Philomena. He needs you. Our Father who art in heaven, hallowed be thy name. Thy kingdom come, thy will be done on earth as it is in heaven.
0: Give us this day our daily bread, and forgive us our trespasses, as we forgive those who trespass against us. And lead us not into temptation, but deliver us from evil. Amen.
1: Hail Mary, full of grace, the Lord is with thee. Blessed art thou amongst women, and blessed is the fruit of thy womb, Jesus.
0: Holy Mary, Mother of God, pray for us sinners, now and at the hour of our death. Amen.
1: Hail Mary, full of grace, the Lord is with thee. Blessed art thou amongst women, and blessed is the fruit of thy womb, Jesus.
0: Holy Mary, Mother of God, pray for us sinners, now and at the hour of our death. Amen.
1: Hail Mary, full of grace, the Lord is with thee. Blessed art thou amongst women, and blessed is the fruit of thy womb, Jesus.
0: Holy Mary, Mother of God, pray for us sinners, now and at the hour of our death. Amen.
1: Hail Mary, full of grace, the Lord is with thee. Blessed art thou amongst women, and blessed is the fruit of thy womb, Jesus.
0: Holy Mary, Mother of God, pray for us sinners, now and at the hour of our death. Amen.
1: Hail Mary, full of grace, the Lord is with thee. Blessed art thou amongst women, and blessed is the fruit of thy womb, Jesus.
0: Holy Mary, Mother of God, pray for us sinners, now and at the hour of our death. Amen.
1: Hail Mary, full of grace, the Lord is with thee. Blessed art thou amongst women, and blessed is the fruit of thy womb, Jesus.
0: Holy Mary, Mother of God, pray for us sinners, now and at the hour of our death. Amen.
1: Hail Mary, full of grace, the Lord is with thee. Blessed art thou amongst women, and blessed is the fruit of thy womb, Jesus.
0: Holy Mary, Mother of God, pray for us sinners, now and at the hour of our death. Amen.
1: Hail Mary, full of grace, the Lord is with thee. Blessed art thou amongst women, and blessed is the fruit of thy womb, Jesus.
0: Holy Mary, Mother of God, pray for us sinners, now and at the hour of our death. Amen.
1: Hail Mary, full of grace, the Lord is with thee. Blessed art thou amongst women, and blessed is the fruit of thy womb, Jesus.
0: Holy Mary, Mother of God, pray for us sinners, now and at the hour of our death. Amen.
1: Hail Mary, full of grace, the Lord is with thee. Blessed art thou amongst women, and blessed is the fruit of thy womb, Jesus.
0: Holy Mary, Mother of God, pray for us sinners, now and at the hour of our death. Amen.
1: Glory be to the Father, and to the Son, and to the Holy Spirit.
0: As it was in the beginning, is now, and ever shall be, world without end. Amen.
1: O my Jesus,
0: forgive us our sins, save us from the fires of hell. Lead all souls to heaven, especially those in most need of thy mercy.
1: The third luminous mystery is a proclamation of the kingdom of heaven. Maggie, let's go back to the phones.
0: You know what? I just remembered something, Father. I want to sneak in. Mm. My best friend, my maid of honor, Annie, she's been living in the UK with her husband and traveling to Ireland to see a Catholic fertility doctor because they've been having problems conceiving. She's going to Dublin this weekend for an operation that they're pretty sure after she has that they'll be able to have a family. So I want to pray for her and that whole experience that it goes well.
1: Good. Does she know about the walk to Mary?
0: She does. And the last couple of times I've been up to Champion, I've sent her pictures and said, I'm here praying for you.
1: Good, good, good.
0: Yes.
1: Thank you for that. Let's go to the phones now.
0: Stuart is calling in from Mesa, Arizona.
1: Stuart in Arizona, how are you?
6: Not so good. Okay. My prayer intention tonight is for Chelsea, the woman of my life who I've been separated from for 8 years. Tried reconciling and rekindling the romance, but she has a hardness of heart, and so just want to offer her up.
1: Well, sometimes it takes a little more time, right? Sometimes God brings people together through a season of suffering, and they realize I need somebody else, right? We all have to pray that we soften our hearts. All of us have to pray for that. Let's take another prayer intention for the phones, please.
0: 8-year-old Vera is on the line from Olympia, Washington.
1: Vera, out in Washington, how are you?
7: Good.
1: Do you know what the word Vera means? I think it means true. I think
7: yeah,
1: that's what
7: does.
1: It means. Yeah, it does. That's good. Well, what's your prayer intention tonight, Vera?
7: My prayer intention is for all the souls in purgatory and for my mom's 40 days for life thing that's in Olympia. And I want to pray that my cousins get baptized and for my Gigi, for her soul, because she doesn't really want to go to church and she said that she doesn't want to go to heaven. So we pray that she goes to heaven.
0: Yeah.
1: Well, she probably doesn't want to go to heaven yet. She'd rather be here close with you, right? And we're going to pray for your cousins. And your mother does 40 days for life?
7: Mm-hmm.
1: Well, you must be so proud of her. And you want to pray for all the souls in purgatory too, Vera?
2: Yeah.
1: How many souls do you think are in purgatory?
2: A few? I do not know.
1: I don't know either. That's why I asked you. I thought you might have an idea. That's probably quite a few, right? So we'll pray for them. That's why the more people pray in the rosary at the same time, the better. Our Father who art in heaven, hallowed be thy name. Thy kingdom come, thy will be done on earth as it is in heaven.
0: Give us this day our daily bread, and forgive us our trespasses, as we forgive those who trespass against us. And lead us not into temptation, but deliver us from evil. Amen.
1: Hail Mary, full of grace, the Lord is with thee. Blessed art thou amongst women, and blessed is the fruit of thy womb, Jesus.
0: Holy Mary, Mother of God, pray for us sinners, now and at the hour of our death. Amen.
1: Hail Mary, full of grace, the Lord is with thee. Blessed art thou amongst women, and blessed is the fruit of thy womb, Jesus.
0: Holy Mary, Mother of God, pray for us sinners, now and at the hour of our death. Amen.
1: Hail Mary, full of grace, the Lord is with thee. Blessed art thou amongst women. Blessed is the fruit of thy womb, Jesus.
0: Holy Mary, Mother of God, pray for us sinners, now and at the hour of our death. Amen.
1: That's the University of Mary, looking out to the west. Hail Mary, full of grace, the Lord is with thee. Blessed art thou amongst women, and blessed is the fruit of thy womb, Jesus.
0: Holy Mary, Mother of God, pray for us sinners, now and at the hour of our death. Amen.
1: Hail Mary, full of grace, the Lord is with thee. Blessed art thou amongst women, and blessed is the fruit of thy womb, Jesus.
0: Holy Mary, Mother of God, pray for us sinners, now and at the hour of our death. Amen.
1: Hail Mary, full of grace, the Lord is with thee. Blessed art thou amongst women, and blessed is the fruit of thy womb, Jesus.
0: Holy Mary, Mother of God, pray for us sinners, now and at the hour of our death. Amen.
1: Hail Mary, full of grace, the Lord is with thee. Blessed art thou amongst women, and blessed is the fruit of thy womb, Jesus.
0: Holy Mary, Mother of God, pray for us sinners, now and at the hour of our death. Amen.
1: Hail Mary, full of grace, the Lord is with thee. Blessed art thou amongst women, and blessed is the fruit of thy womb, Jesus.
0: Holy Mary, Mother of God, pray for us sinners, now and at the hour of our death. Amen.
1: Hail Mary, full of grace, the Lord is with thee. Blessed art thou amongst women, and blessed is the fruit of thy womb, Jesus.
0: Holy Mary, Mother of God, pray for us sinners, now and at the hour of our death. Amen.
1: Happy 80th birthday, Shirley. Hail Mary, full of grace. Is that her house?
0: Probably not.
1: Hail Mary, full of grace, the Lord is with thee. Blessed art thou amongst women, and blessed is the fruit of thy womb, Jesus.
0: Holy Mary, Mother of God, pray for us sinners, now and at the hour of our death. Amen.
1: Glory be to the Father, and to the Son, and to the Holy Spirit.
0: As it was in the beginning, is now, and ever shall be, world without end. Amen.
1: O my Jesus,
0: forgive us our sins, save us from the fires of hell, lead all souls to heaven, especially those in most need of thy mercy.
1: And we're so grateful and so proud of everyone involved in the local chapters of 40 Days for Life, prayer and penance. And so let's say a memorare. For the safety of all unborn children all over the world, for the support of their mothers and fathers, and for an end to abortion. Remember, O most gracious Virgin Mary, that never was it known that anyone who fled to thy protection, implored thy help, or sought thy intercession, was left unaided. Inspired by this confidence, I fly to thee, O Virgin of Virgins, my Mother. To thee do I come, before thee I stand, sinful and sorrowful. O Mother, the Word incarnate, despise not my petitions, but in thy mercy hear and answer me. Amen. The fourth luminous mystery is the transfiguration of our Lord Jesus Christ on top of Mount Tabor. That's up in Galilee. Let's go to the phones.
0: We will go to Lisa in Newtown, Pennsylvania.
1: Lisa in Pennsylvania, how are you?
8: I'm well, thank you, Father. How are you?
1: We're doing great. So glad to be with you. What's your prayer intention?
8: So glad to be with you and Maggie. Thank you so much for your ministry. I would like to pray for my daughter, Megan. Megan was pregnant. She had a miscarriage. She's pregnant again now, she has an abnormal ultrasound, and they're not sure that she'll be able to have a viable pregnancy. So I'm just requesting prayers of faith and strength for Megan and her husband, and just prayers for a healthy baby.
1: I tell you what, I'm going to commit, October, November, December, January, February, March, April, May. I can commit 8 months early that I'm going to do the Walk to Mary for Megan and her baby. And I know God can work backwards in time. So that's a long walk. All right, let's take another prayer attention from the phones, please.
0: Rita is calling in from Memphis, Tennessee.
1: Hi, Rita. How are you?
9: Hello, Father Rocky and Maggie. I am fine. I have been lucky enough to get through a couple of times before. Excuse me. I want to pray for my sister-in-law who was paralyzed in a car wreck probably about a year ago. And we're just all praying that she will defy all odds and one of these days get up and walk again.
1: Mm-hmm. I'll pray for that. Yep, and Jesus said, ask and you shall receive. I believe in miracles. Our Father who art in heaven, hallowed be thy name. Thy kingdom come, thy will be done on earth as it is in heaven.
0: Give us this day our daily bread, and forgive us our trespasses, as we forgive those who trespass against us. And lead us not into temptation, but deliver us from evil. Amen.
1: Hail Mary, full of grace, the Lord is with thee. Blessed art thou amongst women, and blessed is the fruit of thy womb, Jesus.
0: Holy Mary, Mother of God, pray for us sinners, now and at the hour of our death. Amen.
1: Hail Mary, full of grace, the Lord is with thee. Blessed art thou amongst women, and blessed is the fruit of thy womb, Jesus.
0: Holy Mary, Mother of God, pray for us sinners, now and at the hour of our death. Amen.
1: Hail Mary, full of grace, the Lord is with thee. Blessed art thou amongst women, and blessed is the fruit of thy womb, Jesus.
0: Holy Mary, Mother of God, pray for us sinners, now and at the hour of our death. Amen.
1: Baby Ezra with his or her rosary. Hail Mary, full of grace, the Lord is with thee. Blessed art thou amongst women, and blessed is a hymn. Hail Mary, full of grace, the Lord is with thee. Blessed art thou amongst women, and blessed is the fruit of thy womb, Jesus.
0: Holy Mary, Mother of God, pray for us sinners, now and at the hour of our death. Amen.
1: Hail Mary, full of grace, the Lord is with thee. Blessed art thou amongst women, and blessed is the fruit of thy womb, Jesus.
0: Holy Mary, Mother of God, pray for us sinners, now and at the hour of our death. Amen.
1: Hail Mary, full of grace, the Lord is with thee. Blessed art thou amongst women, and blessed is the fruit of thy womb, Jesus.
0: Holy Mary, Mother of God, pray for us sinners, now and at the hour of our death. Amen.
1: Oh, look at that. Joseph, the ring bearer. Hail Mary, full of grace, the Lord is with thee. Blessed art thou amongst women, and blessed is the fruit of thy womb, Jesus.
0: Holy Mary, Mother of God, pray for us sinners, now and at the hour of our death. Amen.
1: Hail Mary, full of grace, the Lord is with thee. Blessed art thou amongst women, and blessed is the fruit of thy womb, Jesus.
0: Holy Mary, Mother of God, pray for us sinners, now and at the hour of our death. Amen.
1: Hail Mary, full of grace, the Lord is with thee. Blessed art thou amongst women, and blessed is the fruit of thy womb, Jesus.
0: Holy Mary, Mother of God, pray for us sinners, now and at the hour of our death. Amen.
1: Hail Mary, full of grace, the Lord is with thee. Blessed art thou amongst women, and blessed is the fruit of thy womb, Jesus.
0: Holy Mary, Mother of God, pray for us sinners, now and at the hour of our death. Amen.
1: Glory be to the Father, and to the Son, and to the Holy Spirit.
0: As it was in the beginning, is now, and ever shall be, world without end. Amen.
1: O my Jesus,
0: forgive us our sins, save us from the fires of hell, lead all souls to heaven, especially those in most need of thy mercy.
1: The fifth luminous mystery is the institution of the Holy Eucharist. Let's take another phone call.
0: Let's take Anna from San Jose, California.
1: Anna out in San Jose, how are you?
10: I'm fine, Father Rocky. How are you and Maggie?
1: Oh, we're doing great. Thank you for asking. What's your prayer intention?
10: Okay, so my first prayer intention is for my son, who's getting an MFA in film, and he's doing applications for that, and and he's doing his MBA right now, so success on his MBA, which he graduates next June. Mm-hmm. I'd also like to pray for my friend Thomas, who's having a bypass surgery tomorrow morning, and I'd also like to pray for my 92-year-old father, who has dementia, but is doing pretty well.
1: Well, we'll pray for all of those. Our Father who art in heaven, hallowed be thy name. Thy kingdom come, thy will be done on earth as it is in heaven.
0: Give us this day our daily bread, and forgive us our trespasses, as we forgive those who trespass against us. And lead us not into temptation, but deliver us from evil. Amen.
1: And I want to pray for Tim and Chris and Phil and Connie, Joel and Heidi, Jay and Laura, Jim and Libby. Hail Mary, full of grace, the Lord is with thee. Blessed art thou amongst women, and blessed is the fruit of thy womb, Jesus.
0: Holy Mary, Mother of God, pray for us sinners, now and at the hour of our death. Amen.
1: Hail Mary, full of grace, the Lord is with thee. Blessed art thou amongst women, and blessed is the fruit of thy womb, Jesus.
0: Holy Mary, Mother of God, pray for us sinners, now and at the hour of our death. Amen.
1: Hail Mary, full of grace, the Lord is with thee. Blessed art thou amongst women, and blessed is the fruit of thy womb, Jesus.
0: Holy Mary, Mother of God, pray for us sinners, now and at the hour of our death. Amen.
1: Hail Mary, full of grace, the Lord is with thee. Blessed art thou amongst women, and blessed is the fruit of thy womb, Jesus.
0: Holy Mary, Mother of God, pray for us sinners, now and at the hour of our death. Amen.
1: Hail Mary, full of grace, the Lord is with thee. Blessed art thou amongst women, and blessed is the fruit of thy womb, Jesus.
0: Holy Mary, Mother of God, pray for us sinners, now and at the hour of our death. Amen.
1: Hail Mary, full of grace, the Lord is with thee. Blessed art thou amongst women, and blessed is the fruit of thy womb, Jesus.
0: Holy Mary, Mother of God, pray for us sinners, now and at the hour of our death. Amen.
1: Oh, may she rest in peace, just a week ago. Hail Mary, full of grace, the Lord is with thee. Blessed art thou amongst women, and blessed is the fruit of thy womb, Jesus.
0: Holy Mary, Mother of God, pray for us sinners, now and at the hour of our death. Amen.
1: Hail Mary, full of grace, the Lord is with thee. Blessed art thou amongst women, and blessed is the fruit of thy womb, Jesus.
0: Holy Mary, Mother of God, pray for us sinners, now and at the hour of our death. Amen.
1: They're happy. Hail Mary, full of grace, the Lord is with thee. Blessed art thou amongst women, and blessed is the fruit of thy womb, Jesus.
0: Holy Mary, Mother of God, pray for us sinners, now and at the hour of our death. Amen.
1: Hail Mary, full of grace, the Lord is with thee. Blessed art thou amongst women, and blessed is the fruit of thy womb, Jesus.
0: Holy Mary, Mother of God, pray for us sinners, now and at the hour of our death. Amen.
1: Glory be to the Father, and to the Son, and to the Holy Spirit.
0: As it was in the beginning, is now, and ever shall be, world without end. Amen.
1: Oh, my Jesus.
0: Forgive us our sins, save us from the fires of hell. Lead all souls to heaven, especially those in most need of thy mercy.
1: In the name of the Father, and of the Son, and of the Holy Spirit.
0: Amen.
1: Thank you, Jesus, Mary and Joseph, angels and saints. Thank you, Maggie. Thank you, Jim. Thank you, Team Rella Radio. Thank you, everybody out there. Moms and dads, dogs and cats. Remember the family that prays together?
0: Stays together.
1: Good night, everyone, and God bless you.
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13: And I think this is important, Patrick. Sometimes we imagine that God is putting difficult decisions on us and then watching over us as if he's maniacally waiting for us to trip up and make some bad decision and go astray, and just he's trying to see whether it's going to work out for us or not. And that's not how he looks at us. He wants us to succeed, right? He wants us to persevere in his will. Even if we make a wrong decision, he will help us to get back on track. It's so important to act. And I think we, especially in our own times, have a problem with this, right? We have difficulties with analysis paralysis, where we look at something for so long. Through with it.
11: Yeah, hang on, let me overthink this.
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0: In the name of the Father, and of the Son, and of the Holy Spirit.
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0: The Lord be with you.
1: And with your spirit.
0: Today, the 17th day of September, the Church remembers St. Robert Bellarmine, Bishop and Doctor of the Church. My brothers, and I want to welcome Father Lawrence Zurich here from the local shrine of Marytown in Mundelein, which has the most beautiful adoration chapel in the world. My brothers and sisters, let us acknowledge our sins and so prepare ourselves to celebrate the sacred mysteries. I confess to Almighty God and to you, my brothers and sisters, that I have greatly sinned in my thoughts and in my words, in what I have done, in what I have failed to do, through my most grievous fault. Therefore, I ask Blessed Mary, ever Virgin, all the angels and saints, and you, my brothers and sisters, to pray for me to the Lord our God. May Almighty God have mercy on us, forgive us our sins, and lead us to everlasting life.

0: Let us pray. O God, who adorned the Bishop St. Robert Bellarmine with wonderful learning and virtue to vindicate the faith of your church, grant through his intercession that in the integrity of that same faith, your people may always find joy. Through our Lord Jesus Christ, your Son, who lives and reigns with you in the unity of the Holy Spirit, God forever and ever.
1: Amen.
0: Please be seated. That's fine.
2: A reading from the first letter of St. Paul to the Corinthians. I am reminding you, brothers and sisters, of the gospel I preached to you, which you indeed received, and in which you also stand. Through it you are also being saved, if you hold fast to the word I preached to you, unless you believed in vain. For I handed on to you, as of first importance, what I also received, that Christ died for our sins in accordance with the Scripture, that he was buried, that he was raised on the third day in accordance with the Scriptures, that he appeared to Cephas, then to the 12. After that, he appeared to more than 500 brothers at once, most of whom are still living, though some have fallen asleep. After that, he appeared to James, then to the apostles. Last of all, as to one born abnormally, he appeared to me. For I am the least of the apostles, not fit to be called an apostle, because I persecuted the church of God. But by the grace of God, I am what I am. And his grace to me has not been ineffective. Indeed, I have toiled harder than all of them. Not I, however, but the grace of God that is within me. Therefore, whether it be I or they, so we preach, and so you believed. The word of the Lord.
0: Thanks be to God.
2: Give thanks to the Lord, for he is good.
3: Give thanks to the Lord, for he is good.
2: Give thanks to the Lord, for he is good, for his mercy endures forever. Let the house of Israel say, his mercy endures forever.
3: Give thanks to the Lord, for he is good.
2: The right hand of the Lord is exalted. The right hand of the Lord has struck with power. I shall not die, but live, and declare the works of the Lord.
3: Give thanks to the Lord, for he is good.
2: You are my God, and I give thanks to you. O my God, I extol you.
3: Give thanks to the Lord, for he is good.

0: The Lord be with you.
1: With your
0: a reading from the Holy Gospel according to Luke.
1: Glory to you, Lord.
0: A certain Pharisee invited Jesus to dine with him, and he entered the Pharisee's house and reclined at table. Now, there was a sinful woman in the city who learned that he was at table in the house of the Pharisee. Bringing an alabaster flask of ointment, she stood behind him at his feet, weeping, and began to bathe his feet with her tears. Then she wiped them with her hair, kissed them, and anointed them with ointment. When the Pharisee who had invited him saw this, he said to himself, "If this man were a prophet, he'd know who and what sort of woman this is who's touching him. She's a sinner." Jesus said to him in reply, "Simon, I have something to say to you." "Tell me, teacher," he said. "Two people were in debt to a certain creditor. One owed 500 days' wages, and the other owed 50. Since they were unable to repay the debt, he forgave it for both. Which of them will love him more?" Simon said in reply, "The one, I suppose, whose larger debt was forgiven." He said to him, "You have judged rightly." Then he turned to the woman and said to Simon, "You see this woman? When I entered your house, you did not give me water for my feet, but she's bathed them with her tears and wiped them with her hair. You did not give me a kiss, but she's not ceased kissing my feet since the time I entered. You did not anoint my head with oil, but she anointed my feet with ointment. So I tell you, her many sins have been forgiven, hence she has shown great love. But the one to whom little is forgiven loves little." He said to her, "Your sins are forgiven." The others at table said to themselves, "Who is this who even forgives sins?" But he said to the woman, "Your faith has saved you. Go in peace." The Gospel of the Lord.
1: Praise to you, Lord Jesus Christ.
0: Please be seated for a moment. A few things that I take away from this gospel is greater appreciation for the fact that Jesus notices everything. He's got a list of all the things this woman did for her and the Pharisee did not do for him. Why does Jesus notice everything? I think Jesus notices everything because he cares and he loves. And clearly, he wants to be loved, and he appreciates being loved. He appreciates all these fine gestures this woman made to him, never mind that she is a sinner. How do you measure love? Love is measured by the gift given. And the gift should be what's most precious to us. Usually, it's time. When you give time to people, you visit people, you spend time with them, you listen to them. It's a sign of your love. Whether that's a visit for people, a visit to our Lord is a sign of love. A prayer to our Lord is a sign of love. An act of service to a neighbor done for Jesus is a sign of love. You've probably heard before the discussion about how should you dress for Sunday Mass, right? Should you have, like, dress? You know, in the 50s and 60s, people were much more formal than they are today. Although you come to some traditional Catholic colleges, people are just like they are in the 30s. You know, their hair coiffed up and like, wow, that's really something. And, you know, we were taught as kids, dress in your Sunday best. That's about as clear as it got, dress in your Sunday best. And we knew what Sunday best was because you wouldn't go out playing football in your Sunday best because you have to leave it for Sundays, right? And often when you hear that discussion, people say, well, God doesn't care how you dress. I've even heard sort of authorities in the church say that. And usually my response to that is, well, I don't know. I haven't found any of the gospel that says how you dress. But you should care how you dress. And I usually tell them a story that when I was in high school, I was in the local college jazz band, which was quite a thrill. And we were going to have a concert, and I asked the band director for the concert, how should we dress? This is a big deal, we got a concert. I'll never forget the answer. And I don't know if he was Catholic. He said, you should dress like you're going on your first date with a girl you really dig. Or this was the 70s. You'd use a word like, you really dig. Or I said, well, how do you dress like that? You know, for today, you know, you'd wear your blue jeans just the right way. And if there's a hole, it'd be in the right spot, right? And if your shirt was untucked, it would be untucked just so, right? Because, hey, it's a big deal, right? You want to impress that girl. Right, so, you know, how should we dress? Does Jesus care? He does notice, and I think we should care, and that's just one gesture. Okay, it's external, it might be a little bit superficial, but it says something. You know, like when you go to a wedding, you dress in a certain way, or funeral, you go to a certain way. But I do make a distinction between weekday masses and weekend masses and all that. But I think the point here from this gospel is Jesus notices and Jesus cares. And what parents, what young mother's heart is not moved when their three-year-old grabs a dandelion and brings it to his mother? He doesn't know it's not precious. It's precious to him. He offers it to her, and she's so moved by his affection. Now please stand for the prayers of the faithful. For Holy Father and all the bishops whom we serve at Relevant Radio, that we may actively assist them in their heavy task of evangelization, we pray to the Lord.
1: Lord, hear our prayer.
0: For an increase in vocations to the priesthood, consecrated life, and marriage, and that those who have already embraced these vocations will be granted strength, fidelity, and joy in their calling, we pray to the Lord.
1: Lord, hear our prayer.
0: For the church, and that all Christians will increase in unity and serve as instruments of healing and peace for our troubled world, we pray to the Lord.
1: Lord, hear our prayer.
0: For all those who have died, that they may rest in the peace of Christ, we pray to the Lord.
1: Lord, hear our prayer.
0: For the intentions of Archbishop Robert Casey of Cincinnati on his Episcopal anniversary today, in thanksgiving for his service to the church, and for whom this Mass is being offered, we pray to the Lord.
1: Lord, hear our prayer.
0: For our St. Joseph, St. Gabriel, St. Nicholas, and Guardian Angel Society members, and for all the intentions received from our listeners and supporters, that Our Lady of Guadalupe will intercede for them, we pray to the Lord.
1: Lord, hear our prayer.
0: And for your own special intentions, especially the people who asked you to pray for them, we pray to the Lord.
1: Lord,
0: dear Father in heaven, we believe in your power and we trust in your mercy. We ask you our prayers through Christ our Lord.
2: Amen.
0: 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Blessed are you, Lord God of all creation, for through your goodness we have received the bread we offer you. Fruit of the earth and work of human hands, it will become for us, the bread of life.
1: Blessed be God forever.
0: By the mystery of water and wine, may we come to share it. Blessed are you, Lord God of all creation, for through your goodness we have received the wine we offer you, fruit of the vine and work of human hands. It will become our spiritual drink. Pray, sisters and brothers, that my sacrifice and yours may be acceptable to God, the Almighty Father.
1: May the Lord accept the sacrifice in your hands, for the praise and glory of his name, for our good and the good of all his holy church.
0: Look with favor on our supplications, O Lord, and in your kindness accept these, your servant's offerings, that what each has offered to the honor of your name may serve the salvation of all, through Christ our Lord.
1: Amen.
0: The Lord be with you.
1: And with your spirit.
0: Lift up your hearts.
1: We lift them up to the Lord.
0: Let us give thanks to the Lord our God.
1: It is right and just.
0: It is truly right and just, our duty and our salvation, always and everywhere to give you thanks, Father most holy, through your beloved Son, Jesus Christ, your Word through whom he made all things, whom he sent as our Savior and Redeemer, incarnate by the Holy Spirit and born of the Virgin. Fulfilling your will and gaining for you a holy people, he stretched out his hands as he endured his passion, so as to break the bonds of death and manifest the resurrection. And so with the angels and all the saints, we declare your glory as with one voice we acclaim, holy,
1: holy, holy, holy, Lord God of hosts.
0: Heaven and earth are full of your glory. Hosanna in the highest. Blessed is he who comes in the name of the Lord. Hosanna in the highest. You are indeed holy, O Lord, the fount of all holiness. Make holy, therefore, these gifts, we pray, by sending down your Spirit upon them like the dewfall, so that they may become for us the body and blood of our Lord Jesus Christ. At the time he was betrayed and entered willingly into his passion,

In a similar way, when supper was ended, he took the chalice, and once more giving thanks, he gave it to his disciples, saying, "Take this, all of you, and drink from it. For this is the chalice of my blood, the blood of the new and eternal covenant, which will be poured out for you and for many for the forgiveness of sins. Do this in memory of me."

0: The mystery of faith. We proclaim your death, O Lord, and profess your resurrection until you come again. Therefore, as we celebrate the memorial of his death and resurrection, we offer you, Lord, the bread of life and the chalice of salvation. Giving thanks, you held us worthy to be in your presence and minister to you. Humbly we pray that partaking of the body and blood of Christ, we may be gathered into one by the Holy Spirit. Remember, Lord, your church spread throughout the world and bring her to the fullness of charity. Together with Leo, our Pope, and Blaise, our Bishop, and all the clergy.
1: Remember also our brothers and sisters who have fallen asleep in the hope of the resurrection, and all who have died in your mercy. Welcome them into the light of your face. Have mercy on us all, we pray, that with the Blessed Virgin Mary, Mother of God, the Blessed Joseph, her spouse, the Saint John Bellarmine, the Blessed Apostles, and all the saints who have pleased you throughout the ages, we may merit to be co-heirs to eternal life, and may praise and glorify you through your Son, Jesus Christ.

0: At the Savior's command, informed by divine teaching, we dare to say, Our Father, who art in heaven, hallowed be thy name. Thy kingdom come, thy will be done, on earth as it is in heaven. Give us this day our daily bread, and forgive us our trespasses, as we forgive those who trespass against us. And lead us not into temptation, but deliver us from evil. Deliver us, Lord, we pray, from every evil. Graciously grant peace in our days, that by the help of your mercy, we may be always free from sin and safe from all distress, as we await the blessed hope and the coming of our Savior, Jesus Christ. Lord Jesus Christ, you said to your apostles, Peace I leave you, my peace I give you. Look not on our sins, but on the faith of your church, and graciously grant her peace and unity in accordance with your will, who live and reign forever and ever.
1: Amen.
0: The peace of the Lord be with you always.
1: And with your spirit.

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Lord, I am not worthy that you should enter under my roof, but only say the word, and my soul shall be healed.

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I wish, my Lord, to receive you with the purity, humility, and devotion with which your most holy mother received you, with the spirit and fervor of the saints.

0: Let us pray. 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
1: Amen.
0: The Lord be with you.
1: And with your spirit.
0: May Almighty God bless you, the Father, and the Son, and the Holy Spirit.
1: Amen.
0: Go forth, the Mass is ended.
1: Thanks be to God.
0: St. Michael the Archangel.
1: Defend us in battle. Be our protection against the wickedness and snares of the devil. May God rebuke.
0: And all the evil spirits who prowl through the world, seeking the ruin of souls. Amen. Prayer for the National Eucharistic Revival, which continues and spreads. My God, I believe, I adore, I hope, I beg pardon for those who do not believe, nor adore, nor hope, nor love you. Most Holy Trinity, Father, Son, and Holy Spirit, I adore you profoundly. I offer you the most precious body, blood, soul, and divinity of Jesus Christ, present in all the tabernacles of the world, for the outrages, sacrileges, and indifference by which he is offended. And through the infinite merits of the Sacred Heart of Jesus and the Immaculate Heart of Mary, I beg of you the conversion of sinners. Amen. Immaculate. Immaculate Mary.

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3: 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OpenAI has disclosed 6 reports of unexpected or concerning behavior in artificial intelligence models as the debate on AI safety becomes increasingly heated. Meanwhile, Vice President J.D. Vance has a message to leaders in the AI industry. Scott Carr has details.
4: At an event for the All In podcast, Vance said the solution to dangerous technology cannot be to create a one-world governance structure. This after President Trump posted to social media that the only guardrails that artificial intelligence needs is a good president. Last weekend, the head of the AI research company Anthropic said that development needs to be slowed in order to implement safeguards. And several researchers in the field have warned recently against the risk of using AI, saying it could be destructive to humanity.
3: This comes as a new Politico survey shows that nearly 2 in 3 Americans are concerned.
5: A new Politico survey shows that nearly 2 in 3 Americans are concerned that artificial intelligence could pose grave risks to the future of mankind.
3: And 1 week from today, thousands of Catholics will gather in St. Louis, Missouri for the beatification of Archbishop Fulton J. Sheen. The Mass will take place at the Dome at America Center, with pilgrims expected from 48 states and 12 countries. More than 80 bishops and 870 priests have also registered to participate. Sheen will become the first American-born bishop to be beatified. The last beatification Mass held in the United States was of Capuchin priest Solanus Casey, which took place in Detroit in November of 2017. Relevant Radio, in partnership with the Knights of Columbus, will present special live coverage for the historic Mass beginning at 1:30 p.m. Central Time. 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
14: Good morning. Buenos dias. Welcome back to the Patrick Madrid Show. The rules are the same. The number's the same. And if you're new to the program, this number is what you want to put on speed. Blah, blah, blah, blah. Let me start over. Speed dial on your phone. It's not even Monday, Cyrus. Look at that. 888-914-9149. That's the number. That's the magic number. 888-914-9149. And of course, I like to get your emails. I read them all, and I appreciate you sending them, even if you don't always agree with me, which is totally fine with me. 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Cyrus, you don't like socialism, do you? I don't like socialism. I'll put my cards on the table.
13: Nope.
14: Not a fan.
15: Fact.
14: How about you?
15: Not a fan. No.
14: Is there anything about socialism that's appealing? I know a lot of young people tend to be attracted to it. I don't think they fully really understand what it is.
15: But. No, they don't. That's the thing. They don't fully understand what it is. There are things that could, you know, lend themselves to socialism that I like. I like fire departments. I don't. Is that socialist or like libraries?
14: No, that's not socialism.
15: Those aren't social. No. Yeah,
14: that's like normalism. let's have a safe communityism.
15: I like safe communityism.
14: Yeah,
15: I'm all about that.
14: Do you like having? Remember that thought experiment that we played some audio from a while back of some kids on a college campus who were saying how much they liked socialism and the redistribution of wealth and, you know, take it from the rich and give it to the poor. And then the question was put to them, well, you have a 4.0 GPA. Would you be willing to, you know, be required to give, let's say, 25 points to a student who didn't have a good GPA?
15: I studied hard for that test and I earned my grade.
14: You mean like those money? Kids, like if you worked hard and earned money? So you remember, that was it was a great thought experiment. Exactly. Although I don't think the message is getting out to the young people, at least not maybe on TikTok and the avenues of communication that they're used to hearing. So this might be something parents, if you want to pop the bubble of somebody who's thinking that socialism is a great thing or does great things for people. This is none other than Senator John Kennedy, not Senator John F. Kennedy from back in the day. This is Senator John Kennedy of Louisiana, and he has a message about communism and socialism.
16: Socialism is for morons. It's untethered to reality. There's no historical case for it. It's just an equal sharing of misery. It's soul crushing.
14: The music is obnoxious.
16: All those heavy duties that say, well, socialism is better than it's better than free enterprise. Ask yourself this question: when the Berlin Wall fell, who ran to which side? And I think that answers the case for socialism versus free enterprise.
14: Yeah. I just finished reading one of his books, Cyrus. I think you'd like it. It's called How to Not Test Positive for Stupid.
15: Say again.
14: Senator John Kennedy, the man whose voice you just heard behind all that music. I don't know why people do that. They put obnoxious music. Not that the music was obnoxious, but it was a bit overpowering. Do we have a tool where we can take that out most of the time?
15: Yes, sir. I do. Yep. I should have taken the music out.
14: Well, I mean, it's not a bad song, but it just sort of overpowers his voice. But anyway, this is Senator John Kennedy from Louisiana. Or is it Louisiana? I don't know how they say it down there. Is it Louisiana? Louisiana.
15: I don't know why you're looking at me.
14: Well,
15: I don't know.
14: You know a lot of things. You know some things. You're smart. You can do things. And he wrote a book called How to Not Test Positive for Stupid. And it's basically, it's a funny book of aphorisms and anecdotes, but it's all about his political experience in public office. And before that, he was a lawyer. He hasn't been a senator forever, like a lot of these guys. He ran several times and lost, and then eventually got in. I think he got into Congress first, and then he wound up being elected as senator. But he's a plain-spoken, usually hilarious guy. If ever I see a video of him questioning somebody in Congress, like in a hearing, if I see a video that shows him that pops up on social media, I'll stop and watch it just for the humor value. And he's usually right about things, so I appreciate that. I think he's right about this.
17: Stupid is, stupid does, sir. Mm.
14: I just don't get the allure of communism and socialism. I don't. But then again, I don't watch a lot of TikTok either.
15: Why?
14: So that could explain it.
15: These kids and these young people are more spoiled than any young people have ever been in the history of the planet. I'm pretty sure. Yet they feel like they're oppressed and that they have it harder than anyone has ever had it. They complain. They look at their $500 phone and they record videos of
14: how... That's a cheaper model, by the way.
15: ...how oppressed they are.
14: Yeah. The new Apple 18 Pro Max is like $1,300 out the door.
15: Wow.
14: Yeah, like the video of the angry, disaffected young person who's complaining about how tough life is, but she's in a nice car filming her rant on a nice cell phone. Nice nails, nice hair extensions, things like that.
15: Maybe there should be, instead of like some kind of mandatory military service, maybe there should be a 4-year stint where you go, where they we send young people to a third world country and they can see what life is like in other parts of the world. And I bet they'll come back with a completely different viewpoint of how great we have it here and maybe have a little appreciation. Agree. There's nothing that no one, I see a lack of gratitude. Mm-hmm. In young people. I see it everywhere, actually. But
14: yeah, I'm just glad you're perfect, because that would be tough.
15: These are lessons hard learned. I went to a liberal. I went to the University of Oregon. It was a bubble where I thought I leaned into that thought process, and I questioned capitalism, and I thought rich people to be rich you must be inherently evil. And I was taught that. So, and they just keep reinforcing that in the college, at least in the college I went to. Yeah, and it wasn't until I got out of that college and I had family members that were Republican. And I'm like, but they're really good people. How can they be Republican and be good people? This doesn't make any sense, Patrick. Like, and so you start having some life experience and you realize how you've been completely brainwashed.
14: I remember a quote, and I hope I get it right, and I think it might have come from President John Adams, or maybe it was Benjamin Disraeli, or one of these, you know, major figures from days gone by. But you've heard it before, I'm sure. Something like, if you're not a liberal when you're young, you have no heart. And if you're not a conservative when you're old, you have no brain. Oh, you've heard that before, right?
15: Yeah, no, I haven't. Yeah. I like that.
14: Yeah, I think it kind of fits what you're saying. That in the passions of youth and lack of experience, lack of perspective, certain things seem important and good and right at the time. Only later, after some gray in your hair and some experience and perspective, do you have a vantage point from which you can evaluate those same things and realize that it's not really what you thought it was. And of course, we live in an era of social media now where that just exacerbates everything. So... Well, thanks for playing that. Let's go to Doug in San Jose, California. Good morning, Doug.
13: Good morning, Patrick. Hey, talking about socialism and communism and young people, it reminds me, and it is a fact, that if you Google it, the first country that actually legalized abortion was Soviet Russia in the 1920s. Mm. So that could be seen as an error of Russia that has spread across the world.
14: You're alluding to Fatima, I presume, right, when you say that?
13: I would assume, Our Lady of Fatima, Our Lady of the Rosary at Fatima. So we need rosaries today, as you may have heard, and you've talked about it before. There's a court case in Oakland, California, where the state of California is suing the pro-life crisis pregnancy centers, Heartbeat International and Real Options. They're being sued for $20 million to force them to stop the abortion reversal protocol pill.
14: Yes.
13: And that relates to young people because they've been sold a bill of goods that you just take these two pills and you can get rid of your problem baby. But, it's, you know, it's a real person. The baby is a real person, as we know, as is the mother.
14: Yeah.
13: And so the state of California is putting all of its resources into this. And as we've covered, or you've talked about before, both Archbishop Salvatore Cordioni and Bishop Michael Barber of Oakland had a recent op-ed in the Wall Street Journal asking the question, you know, is the state of California, and particularly the Attorney General, you know, are they really pro-choice or is this really like killing? But today, closing arguments begin, so we really need prayers, especially the rosary. And I just wonder if you had anything to comment or add to that.
14: Well, I mean, I'm always going to be in favor of praying the rosary, invoking Our Lady's intercession to help with seemingly intractable problems, no doubt. So fully on board with that. And I mean, I'm a native of California. I don't live there anymore, but born and raised and lived most of my life in California, as did Nancy. And I love my home state, but I don't like what it's become. And I don't like the way in which, let me take this as an example, Doug, the issue that you're bringing up. If you want prosperity, you need people. You need a tax base. You need people working and inventing and employing and so on. And it's like they just don't, it just doesn't compute for some of these people in Sacramento. They don't seem to realize that, you know, you're killing your tax base by promoting abortion, by promoting, well, in this case, the reverse, you know, being against the reversal pill to prevent abortions. They worship, many people do anyway, at the altar of the false god of abortion. And so anything for you, kind of like Trash Man, if you ever read The Stand, anything for you. And this is what happened. So you see a once great state now destroyed by its own internal policies that, among other things, simply eliminate the very people who should be there to flourish and make the state even better and stronger, etc. So I'm with you. Let's pray the rosary that the voters will see this kind of thing and say, I don't want any part of that. Thank you. 888-914-9149. How about Mike now in New England? Good morning, Mike. Welcome.
18: Good morning. How are you?
14: I'm well, thanks.
18: So my son's in the seminary to be a Catholic priest. And I was asking him if he's gone over the, the Pope doctrine on AI, which they're studying thoroughly. Mm-hmm. And he's referencing a phrase called phantasm, mm-hmm. which you can give phantasm and take phantasm. And my understanding is, let's say, for example, Patrick, you're an artist mm-hmm. and you take on an apprentice and you're teaching someone how to paint. They understand the brushes, the color, all this stuff. Mm-hmm. You're giving that your apprentice phantasm.
14: Yeah, don't now, be, let me jump in and say something here. Don't confuse the word phantasm with phantom or ghost. They don't mean the same thing.
18: Yeah, that's right. I'm not, no, that's, okay. I want to make sure. Yeah, it has nothing to do with spiritual horror movies.
14: Right.
18: Like
14: and as soon as the average person hears phantasm, I think without any context, they'll think that means ghost or a spirit of some sort, which it doesn't mean. Okay, good. I wanted to make sure you knew that.
18: No. So this has nothing to do with the occult or anything like that. It has to do with giving your time, talent, treasure to other people. Because right now, like, for example, the phone I call, you know, and has AI, but it's pretty much, my phone's useless because I, without me interacting, I had to dial this number, I had to call, right. So on and so forth. The problem that the Catholic Church can foresee with the AI is it's going to take away the human qualities. So eventually that same painting, you can just hit enter through AI and it'll create it through a 3D printer mm-hmm. and you lose that emotion, the feelings that make people human. Mm-hmm. So instead of learning a knowledge that people once had, it's now gone through AI because you humanity is so dependent on it for everything. And the problem is it's more like he was basically saying that it's a high potential. It's going to become like the movie Idiocracy. If you've ever seen that movie before.
14: I tried to watch it. I couldn't get through it. It was that egregious. Well, yes. And I understand, I think what you're referring to. I know there is a small but vocal wing of Catholic folk out there who are absolutely dead set against AI on principle. Right. Some even argue, I mean, I don't accept this argument at all, but some even argue that it's immoral to make use of AI. I don't buy that for a moment. But there are real dangers involved. Just for the sake of this word phantasm, because since you put it into the conversation, I'd like to address that just from a Catholic perspective here. So phantasm is a word that you would encounter if you're studying metaphysics, for example. And it has to do with an analysis of, in this case, the human person having an intellect and a will. With an intellect, with your intellect, you know what is true. And with your will, you can choose to love something, for example. And it specifically has to do with how we know things. So epistemology is another branch of philosophy that you would encounter this concept. So this, I don't know to what extent this fits into your particular point, Mike, but I'd like to bolt it on to our conversation, that when you as a human being having a rational mind, you can understand universal concepts, categories, in other words. You don't have to see every individual tree on planet Earth to know what a tree is. If you can see one tree or two trees, you can understand the concept of tree-ness, the idea of a tree that transcends any individual instantiation of a tree, or a dog, or a parakeet, or a human being, whatever. So what happens is, because we experience the world through our senses, what we see and touch and taste, etc., the way God designed the human soul is so that these inputs that we receive through our senses, in order for us to abstract from those individual material things into an idea of the thing itself, the intellect, working with the imagination, produces a phantasm, which has nothing to do with ghosts, as Mike and I were saying, nothing to do with ghosts, nothing to do with phantoms or anything like that. The term phantasm is used to describe this mental image now that you have. In your mind, it's immaterial, it's abstracted from the specific material thing that you receive the sensory input from. Now you have an idea in your mind of pizza or tacos or elephants or what have you. So the phantasm is a uniquely human byproduct. It's something that human beings create simply by the way our souls are made for our bodies and vice versa. And to that extent, AI could never replace that. It could never have that capability, at least not in a human rational sense, of abstraction that would require a person. In the case of a human being, we have a personal soul, a rational soul that enables us to do that. Now, that may or may not be part of what you're saying, Mike, but I wanted to add it for the sake of people understanding this bigger picture of phantasms.
18: My son used the example, some of the trees used as a glass, like AI recognized a glass. But through the human connection, let's say he got it at, I don't know, a Boston Red Sox game, and now it has sentimental value. It was such a nice memory. I really like this glass because it has this and it brings back a pleasant memory. Mm-hmm. The AI doesn't have that capability of that emotional attachment. It'll just state glass. Okay. Well, and then with more information and as it grows, it will understand, okay, this is a Red Sox glass or whatever the case may be. I guess it's funny you say metaphysics because that's the actual class he was taking.
14: On epistemology?
18: But yeah, it's a heavy conversation.
14: That's probably why this popped up on his radar screen.
18: It sure did. Yeah, you hit the nail on the head. That's why I'm calling for just so I can talk more about it because I'm interested. But he said right now, AI cannot work without human interaction. But the concern is the AI will replicate on its own, with other things of serious matter.
14: Yeah, but it is a real concern that some people poo-poo the very idea of that. Other people are saying, no, it's possible. So I take a somewhat of a wait-and-see approach, but I'm definitely, I think we all should be vigilant and careful in guarding from the harmful possibilities of AI, for sure. Thanks, Mike. I'll be right back.
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14: You know what I like most about this song, Cyrus? Because when it was on the radio, I mean, it was still out on the radio, and we were dancing to this at school dances. It's a great song to dance to. You ever tried it?
15: No.
14: Try it. Try it right now. Go for it.
15: I don't dance.
14: Come on now. Give the people what they want. Okay, there he goes. Look. Okay, you can stop. Please stop.
15: That's what I thought.
14: I didn't know what I was getting myself into. 10 seconds was enough. Thank you, though. 888-914-9149. How about Bob now in Austin? Good morning, Bob.
25: Good morning, Patrick. I was doing the Bible in a year, and right now we're in Matthew. Chapter 8 was covered, and I'm looking at the last verse, and this is the Jesus heals the Gerasene demoniacs. And in the last verse, I'm looking at the Catholic Study Bible, and it doesn't. I was hoping to give a little explanation or thoughts on verse 34, and it doesn't. And I just wanted to get your thoughts, because to me, it almost, what we've got there potentially is a group of people basically not choosing Jesus, but which means to choose damnation or hell. Mm-hmm. And I just wanted to get your thoughts. I don't know if I'm reading too much into that. Or
14: let
25: what
14: me take a look here. So I'll read the passage, and then I have the study Bible here too, so we can look at it together. So verse 28, okay. And when he came to the other side, to the country of the Gadarenes, the two demoniacs met him coming out of the tombs, so fierce that no one could pass that way. And behold, they cried out, "What have you to do with us, O Son of God? Have you come to torment us before the time?" Now a herd of many swine was feeding at some distance from them, and the demons begged him, "If you cast us out, send us away into the herd of swine." And he said to them, "Go." So they came out and went into the swine, and behold, the whole herd rushed down the steep bank into the sea and perished in the waters. The herdsmen fled, and going into the city, they told everything and what had happened to the demoniacs. And behold, all the city came out to meet Jesus, and when they saw him, they begged him to leave their neighborhood. So that last verse, they begged him to leave their neighborhood, is that the part that you're wondering about?
25: Yes.
14: The simple short answer is this. Let me put that study Bible back down again. It weighs a chunk. These were not Jews. These, you can tell they were not Jews because of the fact that they were raising swine. And right. So here you have Jesus, a Jew, coming into the Decapolis, that on the right side, the east side of the Sea of Galilee. Right. He's now in an area that's not entirely populated by Jews, maybe in some places not even mostly populated by Jews. So he's wrecking their economy. He just wiped out some money for them and food because they ate pork and they'd sell it. So my read on this is that they wanted him to leave because they didn't care about what he was saying. I mean, maybe they liked the fact that he was casting out demons, but they didn't like the fact that he was disrupting their way of life. So when they asked him or begged him to leave, I think it is more mundane, not so much theological or supernatural, but more, hey, this is bad for business to have this guy here. Because look, he just wiped out a whole herd of swine, and we rely on that for food and for commerce. So that's my read on that. What do you think?
25: No, that makes sense. I just had wondered if there was potentially something more deeper in there, because I've been reading Ralph Martin's book, The Coming Judgment, and mm-hmm. I've just been thinking about the possibility of hell. Mm-hmm. And needless to say, it can be frightening, but it's part of them. And I think in Jesus' shock, I forget the name of the
14: Peter Crave
25: who wrote that.
14: Peter Crave.
25: Yes. Mm-hmm. And I mean, it's profound, and I just think we tend to not think about that a lot, but it's very real.
14: Oh, absolutely. And far be it from me to try to diminish what you're gleaning from this passage. I have no doubt that that's God's grace moving you to think about that. We all should think about these things, the four last things, death, judgment, heaven, and hell. It's true for all of us. Nobody gets out of here alive. And so we all have to deal eventually with that eternal destiny. So any Bible verse that may not on the face of it have to do directly with that, but if you glean that from it, so much the better.
25: Okay.
14: Well, more power to you, man. I'm glad that you've got the Ignatius Study Bible. Are you finding it helpful in your studies?
25: Oh, yeah. Yeah, no, I like the little explanations at the bottom, because that mm-hmm. it helps a lot in making sure you're... Plus, I like the Bible in a year.
14: Yeah, Father Mike Schmitz.
25: Yes.
14: Yeah, he's a great guy.
25: I do the catechism in a year, too. I'm retired, so mm-hmm. that's the way I wake up in the morning. I mean, I'm blessed to be able to have the time right now when I wake up to make a coffee.
14: Yeah.
25: Hopefully that's that's not a deterrent.
14: But, well, coffee wakes me up a little bit, so that helps. I'm sure it helps you.
25: Yes, it does.
14: Well, I'm glad you called today.
25: Thank you, Patrick.
14: Yeah, thank you, Bob. That's Bob down in Austin, Cyrus.
1: Coffee's for closers only.
14: Yeah. Well, Bob's on that. Put Bob on the Cadillac board.
1: Give me some coffee. Black.
14: He's reading his Bible every day and listening to the Patrick Madrid Show. What's better than that? Cyrus, don't start dancing again. Don't. Once was enough. Thank you, though.
1: Inconceivable.
14: 914-9149. Let's see. Here's a note from, who is this from? This is from Tina. She's in Washington, D.C., and the subject is Jesus was in hell. And she gives me a YouTube link, actually two YouTube links, to some guy, I won't mention his name, but just some run-of-the-mill guy
2: who was saying that Jesus was spiritually dead and had taken on the nature of Satan, and therefore Jesus went to hell and suffered in hell. And she would like to know what my thoughts are on that. Well, I would say, first of all, that's not true. Certainly not what the Bible teaches, not what the Catholic Church teaches. We know from the creeds, and we know this from the Bible too, and I'll explain why in a moment, but we know that Jesus descended to the dead is one modern English way of saying that he descended into hell. That word throws a lot of people because the modern 21st century American English connotation of hell means the place of damnation, the place where the demons are and the souls of the damned, etc. And so in the creed where it says that he descended into hell, some people wonder, what does that mean exactly? Did Jesus suffer the pains of hell? Did he suffer the fires of hell? Was he right there with the damned souls and the demons tormenting him? And believe it or not, there are some, more commonly, Protestant ministers who promote exactly that view, which is not true. And the fellow that you pointed out to me on the YouTubes is doing that. And that's not true. So it doesn't mean, when we say in the creed that Jesus descended into hell, it doesn't mean that he went to the place of the damned. It's referring to the underworld. It's referring to Sheol in Hebrew or Hades in Greek. And so that was the place. Jesus actually describes that place in his parable about Lazarus and the rich man. And as you know, when he talks about this place of fiery torment where the rich man was, and then a place of peace and tranquility where Lazarus went in the bosom of Abraham, he's describing these two realms in the underworld. And he, in the voice of Abraham, who's responding in this parable to the entreaty from the rich man, Dives. And Dives, if you see that name, it looks like Dives, D-I-V-E-S is pronounced Dives. It's a Latin word. All it means is just rich or rich man. So it's not a proper name, but Dives is the term that's attributed to this man, the rich man. He is in a place that is entirely separated from the other place in the underworld, which is where the good people, the righteous people of the Old Testament era were waiting to be able to go to heaven. And this is all laid out by the Lord in Luke chapter 16. So I would read it, you know, just for the sake of familiarizing yourself in the way Jesus describes this, the abode of the dead, Hades in Greek, Sheol in Hebrew. And they contain both the good and the bad. This is sometimes known as the limbo of the fathers or the bosom of Abraham when it comes to the place where the good people are. And those on one side can't cross to the other, as Abraham says, and vice versa. So the minister here who's saying that Jesus went to hell, he's confused simply because he doesn't understand the deeper meaning of the word hell as used in context in the creeds. Now, he himself may not be all that familiar with the creeds in any case, but that's where the confusion lies. So Jesus specifically did not go to the place of torment. Jesus suffered and died on the cross, not because of an angry father who wanted to take out his wrath on somebody. Might as well be you, Jesus. I'm going to take out my wrath on you and punish you. And where St. Paul says that Jesus was made to be sin, there's another example of a misunderstanding, because it's not that he was made to be sin, but he was made to be a sin offering. And this, by the way, is in 2 Corinthians chapter 5, verse 21, where it says that he was made to be sin. That term there means a sin offering, which you can see in like Leviticus chapter 4 and Leviticus chapter 5, etc. You see it discussed there, a sin offering. But Jesus did not become sinful. He did not take on sin into his nature. That'd be impossible for his divinity. And his perfect human nature was pure and free from all sin. So it doesn't mean that he suffered the pains of hell. Doesn't mean he was in hell. Doesn't mean the devil stuck a pitchfork into Jesus or anything like that whatsoever. So that's what I would say in response to that email, and in particular in response to the video that you sent me You'll know the truth if you pick up your catechism and just follow what the catechism says, because it's all keyed to scripture. And of course, keep listening here to Relevant Radio. If you're interested, I have an article on the topic, and it's free, as all the articles are. It's called Did Jesus Go to Hell? And Cyrus will get a link posted for those of you who might be interested. It's all, what is the scriptural basis of this? I give you a little background on what the Latin has to say in the Creed, or the Greek version of the Creed, just so you have a basis for understanding that. But this is a topic, surprisingly, that hasn't come up in a while on this program, although it has come up any number of times over the years. So it's a topic worth revisiting from time to time. And I appreciate you raising it. And with that, we'll take a quick timeout, and we'll come back to more. The number to call to be on the air is 888-914-9149. And my email address is patrick@relevantradio.com.
3: God created something in the family dynamic and the raising of children that is a beautiful picture. 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And if we can put forward that message and help people see it and live it as an example to the culture around us, I think it goes a long way.
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5: Hi, this is Archbishop Joseph Nauman of the Archdiocese of Kansas City in Kansas. Let us pray. Remember, O most gracious Virgin Mary, that never was it known that anyone who fled to thy protection, implored thy help, or sought thy intercession was left unaided. Inspired by this confidence, I fly unto thee, O Virgin of Virgins, my Mother. To thee do I come, before thee I stand sinful and sorrowful. O Mother of the Word incarnate, despise not my petitions, but in thy mercy, hear and answer me. Amen.
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2: And away we go. 888-914-9149. Plenty of emails to get to right now. This is one from Sydney in Milwaukee. And I assume it's a... I assume it's a woman's name. I mean, I don't know. Forgive me for not knowing. Question. I heard your response on how we should be praying about more Muslims coming to America. And my question is, does this have anything to do with the story of Abraham, Sarah, and Hagar? Is there a connection between these modern tensions and the biblical account of Abraham, Sarah, and Hagar? P.S. Love the show. Longtime listener. Keep going. Thank you. Thank you. Thank you. I think there is a connection insofar as in Genesis, where we get the description of this incident, well, There's a long series of incidents between Abraham and his wife, and she couldn't bear a child. So she entreats her husband to have a child with her maidservant, Hagar. And they did. They had a child. So Ishmael was born. And then Sarah, miraculously in her old age, she wound up having a child of her own, Isaac. And so then, of course, the tensions were building because Isaac is the natural born son of his wife, and Ishmael was the natural born son of the servant of the wife, so didn't have the same status. So they were driven out. And so this instance, see, Hagar was an Egyptian, and they were driven out into the wilderness, we're told. Beersheba, which would be south of Jerusalem, south of Tel Aviv, if you're looking at a map of Israel right now, that's where you would find it. And God comes to their aid. This is all in Genesis 21, by the way. God comes to their aid and provides for them in the midst of the wilderness so that they don't die. And then in chapter 25 of Genesis, it says that these are the descendants of Ishmael, Abraham's son, whom Hagar, the Egyptian, Sarah's maid, bore to Abraham. And so this is where you see mention made of the different people who, the different figures, Mishma, Duma, Masa, Hadad, Tema, Jetur, Naphish, and Kedema, the sons of Ishmael, the 12 princes according to their tribes. These are the people who became what we know of today as the Arabs. I mean, this is the biblical account of it in any case. So this section in Genesis is interesting because it gives us a glimpse into this age-old division and rivalry and acrimony that has existed more or less continuously between the Israelite descendants of Abraham and the Arab descendants through Ishmael of Abraham, which plays out even to this day. So does it have some connection? I suppose it does. I mean, at least insofar as that seems to be the origin story of these groups of people. And if we trace it back to that, I think we see it begins in strife. It begins in division and rejection and suffering. So, yeah, I guess I could say, yes, it does correspond with that from my reading anyway. This is from Ellie. Thank you, Ellie. She says, it's how to test negative for stupid. So I was earlier on the program today. I was on the fly, off the cuff, on the quick. I was saying the title of a book by Senator John Kennedy, who's quite the hoot. If you ever get a chance, she points out the correct title. I said it was how not to test positive for stupid. But the actual title, Ellie was quick to remind me, is how to test negative for stupid. So same difference, but a good point. You're right. That is the actual title. And thank you for catching that. Cyrus, there are some people in our audience with whom nothing gets by them. Nothing. I said yesterday, did I say hang on loosely or hold on loosely from 38 Special?
15: I like that word off. You still can't remember. And I always have to look it up.
2: Hold on loosely, right?
15: Hold on.
2: But I probably said hang on loosely, didn't I?
9: Whatever.
2: Yeah. Well, I'm telling you, I would say whatever, but we have some eagle-eyed people out there, or eagle-eared people, who catch these things, and they're kind enough to let me know, which I sure appreciate. So, again, the title is How to Test Negative for Stupid. If I were the editor, I might have had the title How Not to Test Positive for Stupid. Ellie says she thinks that's a better title in any case, so thank you for that. You know Senator John Kennedy, right? You've seen some of his stuff, haven't you?
15: I mean, he doesn't call me at home or anything.
2: No, nor I. He's busy. I'm busy. What am I saying? This is a note from Kyle. Thanks so much for all you do. I tend to struggle with understanding what is and isn't allowed for us to do on Sundays and what is considered a violation of our call to rest and to leisure. With the beginning of fall starting, is it okay to go to apple orchards and pumpkin patches on Sunday after Mass, of course? Yes, absolutely it is. He says, I see how this is a way to spend quality time with family, but I also see how buying these products is an unnecessary purchase that can wait for another time. My only other problem with that is that I often work on Saturdays and the only free time that I have is on Sunday. I would love to hear your input and any resources that you could recommend. Well, I think the best resource on this, Kyle, would be the document written by Pope John Paul II called Dies Domini. Dies means day in Latin. Dies Domini, the day of the Lord. And in it, he takes up the question of what is the fourth commandment all about? To keep holy the Lord's day. What is that? What does it mean? And how do you do that? So in this apostolic letter, he goes through not only the biblical basis for this and what it means and how it applies, more practically speaking, to you and to me. He lays out a set of guidelines and suggestions, and we could summarize it by saying that his main thrust here is that the day should be given over to God and the things of God, which include

So don't neglect to rest. And not that everybody has to take a nap on that day. I mean, naps are nice, but you don't have to take a nap. It's not required. But those are the things that you would be giving the day over to, as opposed to servile work. So let's say, for example, that you could mow your lawn any day of the week, but you wait until Sunday to mow the lawn because you have to. Or maybe you've got some paperwork from the office and you could do that at any time, but you do it on Sunday. Those would be things that would be in conflict with observing this commandment. So things that would be permitted, in answer to your question, would be going to Mass, receiving the Holy Eucharist, read the Bible, spend some time in religious reflection, maybe engage in some acts of charity or mercy. So that might mean if you had an opportunity to work at the soup kitchen for an hour or two or three or four on a Sunday, that would be permitted. Things that it would not be permitted would be to not go to Mass on Sunday, to make Sunday just simply a day of trivial activities, ignoring the spiritual dimension of it, ignoring the element of rest that's involved. So that's where the issue of unnecessary work comes in. So I would say, without doubt, you and your family going to the pumpkin patch to enjoy nature and family time and whatever you might want to do, get some kettle corn, get some apple cider, whatever suits you, that does not offend against the commandment. If anything, I would say that contributes to your fulfilling of the observance of the commandment. You're not doing unnecessary work. Now, some people would say that buying and selling and those kind of things can't offend against it. I think there is a gray area there. So like if you're going to spend family time and you go to a restaurant and you have a meal, and you know this is not an uncommon thing to do, you're not committing a sin by doing that by any means. And for the people who work at the restaurant, you may say, well, they're working on Sunday. Not all of them are Christian in any case, so they're not bound by that particular commandment, or at least they're unaware of it. But the family togetherness that takes place at a restaurant on a Sunday is not in itself a bad way of observing the commandment. So we want to be balanced and not, and I think this is the message that the Pope gives in a good way here, is that we don't want to be punctilious in our observation of the commandment, as if we're doing it just because of the letter of the law. We want to engage the spirit of the law, the spirit of the commandment. And I'll give you an example that's a kind of a parallel. It's not Christian, it's Jewish in this case. But if you were to go to Israel, and let's say you're going to stay at one of the hotels in Jerusalem, for example, you're on a pilgrimage. Well, if it's a Jewish-owned hotel, and most all of them are, I've stayed in any number of them over the years, you'll find invariably there will be what's called a Sabbath elevator. And the Sabbath elevator stops at every single floor so that you don't have to push a button, because the observant Jews who believe that if they were to extend their forefinger and press the button for the floor they want to go to, that would constitute work, unnecessary work, which should be forbidden on the Sabbath day. That's how punctilious some of these Jews are in observing this commandment. And that's a rabbinic tradition. That's not from Scripture, because elevators obviously are not in Scripture. But the prohibition against unnecessary work, or that your servants doing work, etc., that is in the Ten Commandments. So that's how they interpret it in, I would argue, a very extreme way. So if you ever see a Sabbath elevator and you get on it, you can expect to stop automatically at every single floor all the way up, because there's nobody going to be pushing any buttons. And all the Gentiles, everybody else who isn't worried about those things, they can use the other elevators. So that'd be an example of what I'm talking about. So my thought on this, Kyle, would be do those things that the Pope calls for: prayer, rest, family, enjoyment, recreation, spiritual things, to the extent you can weave that in. And that's essentially taken up in the question of going to Mass. Avoid unnecessary work. Avoid doing what's called servile work, work that's not necessary, can be done another time. And keep in mind what Jesus said in his exchange with the Pharisees, who were giving him a hard time because he and his disciples were picking wheat on the Sabbath to eat.

0: It's the Sabbath. Look at them. They're picking wheat. That's work. That's bad. That offends against God's commandment. Of course, they didn't realize they're speaking directly to God himself in Jesus, who gave this commandment in the first place. And what does Jesus say to them? He says, which of you, if your donkey were to fall into a ditch on the Sabbath, wouldn't drop everything, paraphrasing here, wouldn't drop everything and get your donkey out of the ditch? Even if it's on a Sabbath, it's necessary to do that, lest the donkey die, of course. And he also says that the Sabbath was made for man, not man for the Sabbath. So you are not a slave to the Sabbath, or to the Lord's Day in this case. It's a gift to you. So the message of Pope John Paul II is to use that gift of rest and recreation and putting God first and family, etc. Make use of that in the proper spirit, so that you don't wind up just treating it as if it were just any other day. That would be an offense against the commandment. So I would suggest, if you really want to get, if you really want to sink your teeth into it, read Dies Domini, The Day of the Lord. You won't regret it, and it will give you a lot of insights that I think you'll find very helpful and practical. 888-914-9149. Let's go to, where are we going to go? Austin, Texas, and talk to Leah. Good morning, Leah.
1: Good morning, Patrick. I am calling because I had a question regarding purgatory.
0: Okay.
1: At one point you guys were discussing purgatory, exactly what it is, how people kind of misconstrue it as this bardo or like in between. And then on top of that, I did do some additional research just to kind of understand it, and that it's not necessarily there. It's not like where you wait to find out your fate, and in a way it's, you're already promised you're right. Going to heaven.
0: Right.
1: It's just that, you possess certain just things that are too heavy that just don't belong in heaven. Not even in a judgmental way.
0: The effects of sin, the temporal and spiritual effects of sin.
1: Sin. Okay. Yeah.
0: So it's not a weight. It's not like you have to empty your pockets or anything like that. It's the effects of sin in your life, the sins that have been forgiven, of course. And Jesus paid the penalty and the price for those sins. But they leave, if you want to use an analogy, a stain or a scar. There are different ways to think about it. And those analogies are not perfect, but I think they're helpful. And purgatory is where those things are purified from you. They're taken away from you. They're removed and repaired. So
1: right.
0: That might be another way to think about that.
1: Right. One good example that stuck with me that I heard was just an example of a man. Let's say he was brought up, like, you know, during an era of slavery, but other than that, he was a good man. You know, he committed a wrong, wouldn't hurt a fly, but he believed in the owner of slavery, of another person. And that doesn't belong like in heaven. Right. So that's just something that would have to be cleaned off, just the fact, and it's not even his fault. But my question is, once you are in, like, let's say you're in purgatory and you do have this scar or something that needs to be purified, mm-hmm. Do you get any help? Like, are you just expected to purify yourself? Like,
0: no. Yeah, I think, and I'm looking at the clock here. Let me jump in. So it's purely passive. The experience of the holy souls in purgatory being purified by God's fiery love, it's being done to them. They're not doing anything. They're not on a treadmill burning off spiritual calories. They're not emptying their pockets. They're not doing anything. It's being done to them. So it's a purely passive state in the case of the soul in purgatory. Do you want to talk about that further, Leah? If you do, just stand by. We can delve into it a little deeper if you wish. Otherwise, thanks for the call. I appreciate that. And I'll be back in just a moment right after this.

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2: 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That's kfc.org/relevant. OpenAI has identified 6 new cases of AI models showing unexpected or concerning behavior. The company saying these are isolated incidents, not broader trends. This comes as the U.S. bishops launch a new task force to address the growing impact of artificial intelligence, focusing on protecting human dignity and other concerns. Truck drivers hauling gasoline and diesel can now temporarily drive up to 16 hours within a 24-hour period. That's up from the 14-hour limit under regular conditions. This as fuel costs remain high amid the Iran war. 1 week from today, thousands of Catholics will gather in St. Louis, Missouri for the beatification of Archbishop Fulton J. Sheen. The Mass will take place at the Dome at America Center, with pilgrims expected from 48 states and 12 countries. On September 24th, Relevant Radio, in partnership with the Knights of Columbus, will provide special live coverage of the historic Mass beginning at 1:30 p.m. Central Time. New research suggests cancer screening for Americans with disabilities is much lower than testing for those without disabilities. The study involved data from the National Health Interview Survey. Dr. Preeti Bandi with the American Cancer Society says it's known those with disabilities have lower screening levels in general, but the magnitude of the disparities that showed up consistently is cause for alarm and suggests at-home testing may be a way to address the issue. And in sports, week 2 in the NFL kicks off tonight with the Bills hosting the Lions as the Bills debut their new $2.1 billion stadium. QB Josh Allen.
3: It's the first official seasonal game in there, but we're not really focused on that. We're just focused on short week, playing against a tough opponent, trying to have the best week possible.
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10: Okay, we're going to go back to Leah. Leah in Austin, good morning. Thanks for holding. You were asking me some questions about purgatory. We got a little ways into it and had to take a break. Yes. So did you want to go any further on that?
11: Yeah. So you said it's a passage or it's something that you go through.
10: Right.
11: And when you say that, I'm thinking, like, is it an experience? Is it, like, obviously, or some people would say that, you know, like, it's quite sufferable or like an unpleasant experience.
10: Yeah.
11: But
10: well, the Bible does say that the man suffers loss. So in 1 Corinthians chapter 3, where St. Paul describes purgatory, though without using the term, he doesn't say the word purgatory in a way similar to how the Bible doesn't use the word Trinity. That was a term that was developed later. But in verse 10, he describes what happens, and he says the man suffers loss as this revelation of his life is being manifested by fire. It's being revealed with fire. And he says in verse 13 that this fire tests the quality of the work of his life. And work that is bad or incompatible with God is like wood, hay, and straw. And that gets burned off because it's flammable. And the gold, silver, mm-hmm. and precious stones, which are akin to, you know, the good works and the good in his life in mm-hmm. Jesus, is retained. But he says he will be saved and he suffers loss, but and he will be saved, but only as though passing through fire. So that, no pun intended, sheds some light on the question that you're asking, that yes, it does involve suffering. Now, the great saints and those who have maybe been in purgatory and have come by God's permission to tell people in this life what it's like, they all seem, without exception, they all seem to say that it's extremely painful and the suffering mm. is extreme compared to the sufferings we have in this life, as bad as they may be. And so the wisdom is that you want to do penance in this life so that you don't have to spend time in purgatory, because the difference in pain is quite a bit.
11: I see that. I guess that makes sense. Only because the only reason I get confused is because since I don't understand, the only thing I can liken it to would be like a version of life, or just experientially, I guess, or existentially. I'm just, all I have to compare it to would be the.
10: Let me give you an analogy. I'll give you an analogy. Let's say that you had gotten some tattoos on your body and you regretted it later and you decided, I want to get rid of those because I want to be like I was before I got the body art. And so you submit to the process of having the tattoo removed. All you can do mm-hmm. is sit there. You can't do anything. There's nothing you can do other than sit there. Mm-hmm. I don't know from experience because I've never done that, but I mean, I know people who have. And they say that the process of tattoo removal is very painful.
11: Yeah.
10: But you grit your teeth and you sit there and it happens and it takes a while and it's uncomfortable and eventually it's over, but you're suffering for that good goal of having the tattoo removed. And if we can use that as a comparison, you know, just an analogy, You can see how it's passive, it's being done to you, it's uncomfortable yes. to say the least, but eventually it's over, and then you go on to heaven.
11: Yes, that makes sense. The only thing that I feel confused about is, for example, in this life, sometimes a lot of the things, some people believe, like me, for example, that, you know, such things like, you know, if you're an angry person, and that anger causes you to mistreat people or whatever. I'm not trying to negate accountability or responsibility, but for a lot of the times, it's not someone's fault. Like, a lot of the time, pain, people don't respond to pain gracefully, right? And, you know, there are some people with mental health issues that try as much as they can. They seek mental health, like they seek professional help. They try to go to therapy. They do all this stuff. But at the end of the day, they are slaves to their own pain and their own mind. And they can't help. They can't help but to behave in a way that is unholy. As an example, just a quick example.
10: Yeah, go ahead.
11: And it's not their fault.
10: Well, that's the whole point. I'd like to hear what you have to say, but now you're talking about something other than what happens in purgatory. Because if somebody is not at fault, then it's not, in a formal sense, it's not a sin. If the person
11: is... But it's impure. It's not... Is it? Is it pure? Like, wouldn't that need to be purified if you had such an angry heart?
10: Yes. Yeah, of course. It would. But what I'm saying is that if you're talking about sin and somebody has, let's say, a mental illness, or there's some other debilitation that's not his own fault, you're not punished for that. And when you're free from this life and you become a disembodied soul for a time until we get our bodies mm-hmm. back, you're mm-hmm. the life you lived in the body, because the body and soul mm-hmm. go together. The life mm-hmm. that you lived in the body has its effects, the temporal effects on your soul. And that's what purgatory does. So if you're talking about, let's say you've got a sour attitude, or you tend to lie, or you're always lustful, or you are greedy, or you're gluttonous, things like that. Sure, all of those tendencies, all of those bad habits, etc., in whatever form we want to think about them, those will all be purified and removed, if that's what you're talking about. The things that are beyond your control are not something that you're committing sins that you would do penance for. Anyway, go ahead.
11: But they are affecting other people. That's why, that's what my concern is. And I'm being personal. In other words, in my example, you know, I have an 8-year-old and I have a great relationship. She's my best friend. And I consider myself a wonderful mom. I truly, truly do. However, I do have emotional I seek a lot of help for my mental and emotional management. And sometimes it does feel like out of control. Like there's nothing, there are no tools, no breathing technique, nothing you can give me that can overpower the strength of my emotions. And it affects other people. And I couldn't imagine that there are no consequences for that other than at her expense, you know, like,
10: If your character defects, you carry those with you into the afterlife if you die in the state of grace. I mean, you do anyway, even if somebody dies in the state of mortal sin. But you bring those with you, and that's part of all that God purifies, so that those things that are disordered or in excess or lacking what should be there, those are all corrected and purified, so that when you do see God face to face, you're perfectly prepared by his grace to be there in his presence. Isn't that beautiful?
11: Yes. Hopefully he helps in that process, right? I mean,
10: it's all him and it's all God and zero you. You do nothing in the process. You are the beneficiary of this painful procedure, like getting a tattoo removed. But once it's done, it's done. And you're good to go.
11: Okay.
10: And you're clean. Isn't that? I just love the idea. I mean, think about how you felt. We've all been there. A hot, humid, gross day, and you're outside and you're working and you're sweaty and you're grimy. I mean, think of how it feels to take a nice shower and get all soapy and clean. I mean, it's got to be like a million times that experience.
11: Yeah, I can imagine. Okay, well, that answers my question in a way. I guess I try my best, and I wouldn't say I'm a sinful person. I'm not greedy at all, and I despise, I do not lie, not even in the form of wordplay. Like I try to be as honest as I can. We're all sinful. I'm not saying I'm perfect. I'm just saying my intentions are, I don't have a single negative intention ever towards anyone. But that doesn't mean that I don't affect people negatively, and I get frustrated sometimes, even not to be blasphemous, but like even sometimes towards God, because I'm like, why aren't you helping me? Like I'm asking you like for like your help because I feel like there's something wrong. And sometimes it feels like it's only getting worse or something like that. So that's why I'm asking, I'm like, what does he expect us to do about these things? So that's why I was asking that.
10: Fair enough. You know, a good corrective for this would be to spend some time reading the Gospels. Maybe start with Matthew chapter 1, verse 1. Read your way forward. Spend some time each day reading. And let Jesus speak to you through what he says and does in the Gospels. And I have a feeling, and this is true in general for people, it's certainly true for me, I have a feeling you'll begin to notice things in your life that you might be oblivious to right now. And you may say, uh-oh, I never noticed I was doing that, or I never noticed this sin in my life. And the more you gaze into that mirror of truth, the more you will see, you know.
11: Okay.
10: All right.
11: The satisfactory answer.
10: I'm glad it was satisfactory. I'm glad. Well, thank you for that. Adequacy I strive for at least adequate. If I can get better than that, so much the better. Thank you, Lee. I appreciate your phone call. How about Danny now in St. Louis? Good morning, Danny.
12: Hey,
10: hello,
12: good morning,
10: Danny.
12: Patrick. It's always an honor to speak with you.
10: Thank you.
12: I was wanting to ask you a question. So my sister, she's been going to a Baptist church, and she's been going through a lot recently. She's really struggling, but she's trying to come back to the faith, and that I'm happy for. However, she is this coming weekend is going to be her born again baptism, and
10: what does that mean?
12: My family.
10: Exactly. she's in a Baptist church. I think I understand, but go ahead, please.
12: Yeah. And so, at least that's the way she's explaining it to me. And so, half of my family is kind of torn on whether or not we should go. And the reason why we're torn is she's kind of explained to us that she does want it to be somewhat of an outward expression of her faith because she wants her children to see how committed she is to the faith, and she wants the rest of the family to see how committed she is to the faith. Mm-hmm. But me and half my family are really struggling with, should we go? Like, we want to support her and just be there just to love her, but what should we be doing?
10: This is hard, and it's painful, I'm sure, especially for your parents. Now, she was raised Catholic, right, as you were, I'm guessing?
12: She was.
10: Yeah, and how old was she when she sort of took that turn away from the church and into the Baptist church?
12: It was in her, I'd say, later teen years, possibly early 20s.
10: Okay.
12: And now she's in her early 40s.
10: Okay. Well, yeah, so that helps a little bit for me to understand the trajectory here, that she wasn't a child. In other words, she was an adult, a young adult, but she was an adult. And she had been raised until her young adulthood in the Catholic faith. That's what I was trying to get a sense of. So I understand what you just described. You love her. You want the best for her. You want to support her. And, of course, love and compassion should always be at the forefront of what we do. But personally, I don't feel it would be compassionate to go to this event and watch her do something that's objectively wrong. I mean, for a Catholic, it's seriously sinful to try to repeat or simulate the sacrament of baptism. She doesn't understand that, but it doesn't lessen the gravity of what she's doing. And there's also that danger of scandal that even just for the folk who are there, the Baptist folk at this church, they may think, oh, look, those Catholics, they're okay with this. Look, they're here. They're celebrating with us one of their own Catholic people who has now come over to our side, if you want to use that terminology. So as painful as not going to this might be, or to the extent it might strain your relationship, all I can do is say in that situation, what would I do? I would not go. I would not go because I wouldn't want to be the cause of scandal and confusion. And also, I couldn't celebrate seeing my daughter or my sister doing something that's objectively sinful, even though she thinks it's A-okay. I know that it's not. So for me, it would be a painful decision, but an easy one. It would be easy for me to say, as painful as it is, I'm not going to go, you know. But that's me. And I'm not trying to tell you what you can or can't do. I'm just saying the way I approach it is, if you do a cost-benefit analysis, what's the benefit?
12: Sure.
10: You know,
12: and that's really helpful. And I think what I am trying to look at is the benefit of this. And correct me if I'm wrong on this too, because I'm looking at this as maybe if we do show up and we show love and compassion, still steadfast in our faith, that we can hopefully use this as like this outward sign of love for her as possible evangelization in the future. Is that possibly a way of looking at it, or would the same things that you said still apply?
10: I think they would, but then again, I'm only offering my own rationale for this. But if you want to substitute, I mean, fill in the blank with a different word. So instead of her going to the Baptist church to attempt to be rebaptized, pick some other scenario. Let's say she's going to get inducted into the KKK, or she's going to go and formally declare her allegiance to communism. Now, I'm not comparing communism to being a Baptist.
12: Sure.
10: That's not what I'm doing. But pick something else that you would object to, And then imagine going to that event to support her, but to support her in doing something that is itself objectionable. That's where the difficulty arises in my mind. This is not looking down on Baptist folk. It's not looking down on non-Catholic people or anything. But as a Catholic, she is doing something that is objectively gravely sinful, even though she may not be fully aware of it, although I suspect at some level she is. And I can't picture myself going there to cheer her on or to show my support, because then that rhetorical question comes up, what is it I'm supporting?
12: Completely understandable.
10: Yeah.
12: And Patrick, honestly, that helps out a whole lot. This is why I call you, and every single time you've been just such a wonderful help. So thank you kindly.
10: Thank you, sir.
12: For your
10: appreciate
12: words.
10: That. Thank you. I mean, I don't say them happily because I realize that this involves cost and suffering, and I know that, so I'm not happy to have to say that in some circumstances, if you take a stand, it's going to hurt. But sometimes you have to take a stand. And
12: Yeah. Hey, no one ever said being Catholic is easy. You know?
10: That's for sure. And Jesus, of course, said, if you wish to be my disciple, pick up your cross and follow me. He also said, if you wish to be my disciple, deny yourself. And if every ounce of your energy, if every fiber of yourself is saying, I want to go and be there and celebrate and keep the family relationship happy and nobody's angry, and that's what yourself wants, and Jesus says, pick up your cross or deny yourself. Sometimes we have to do that, and it does involve cost and pain. But Jesus says that's the path to virtue and the path to truth and ultimately the path to salvation.
12: Yes. Absolutely, Patrick.
10: Yeah. Well, thank you for hearing me out on that, Danny. It's a good question you're asking.
12: I appreciate you.
10: Thank you. The feeling is mutual. I love you, man, Patrick Madrid says to everybody. Well, even if you're not a man. Love all of you. I love all of you. Sometimes people say, love you. Come on, put the I in there. I love you. That's commitment.
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10: All right, I guess I can't listen to that song all the way through as much as I'd like to. 888-914-9149. How about Melissa now in Miami? Good morning, Melissa.
19: Good morning. How are you today?
10: Doing well, thank you.
19: So I was just listening to the gentleman that was just on in regards to his sister, you know, being Baptist and getting baptized. And the family was torn whether they wanted to attend or not.
10: Yeah.
19: So I have a question in regards to that. So if the sister's trying to get closer to God and essentially, you know, she's professing her, you know, her lifestyle and, you know, mm-hmm. her love for God by doing this baptism, whether it's Catholic or Baptist, why wouldn't we support her if at the end of the day she's just trying to learn the Word of God and get closer to God?
10: Two reasons. Number one is that she can't be rebaptized because she's already been validly baptized, and so it would be a serious sin for her as a Catholic to do that, even if she didn't understand it. And number two, because she's leaving the church that Jesus established to go into a group that began within the last 500 years. So she's abandoning the true faith for a substitute. And so from an objective standpoint, even if her motives might be good, a lot of people do bad things for good reasons. And this would be doing a bad thing for a good reason. I don't fault her for wanting to come closer to Jesus, but she's going about it the wrong way. So those two reasons alone would be sufficient, I would say.
19: Okay. And thank you for that. I just wanted a clearer understanding of why we wouldn't support her. So, okay, that's very clear. Thank you so much for your time.
10: You're
19: and
10: welcome.
19: I appreciate you. Thank you for taking my call.
10: You're welcome, Melissa. God bless you. Let's go from Melissa to Liz now in Tampa. We went from Miami to Tampa just like that. Good morning, Liz.
20: Hi. I'm actually calling. I'm driving in my husband's car, so I don't usually listen to your radio station. It's actually my first time listening.
10: Well, welcome.
20: And the gentleman who called in and asked a question in regards to his sister's baptism, it just kind of took me back a little bit about that she's going to go get baptized. I am a Baptist, but I do believe that Catholics are my brother and sisters in Christ, mm-hmm. as our Baptists are your brother and sister in Christ. And it was just really shocking that you would put the words of like KKK members and attributing the Baptist baptism almost like a cult, like a cultish activity. And it took me back a little bit because I have a lot of friends who are Catholic, mm-hmm. you know, and I'm kind of confused. Like I know, I mean, you have John the Baptist. Is John the Baptist not a Baptist? Is he not a Christian? Do you not think that he's with his Lord and Savior?
10: Jesus was his Lord and Savior.
20: Jesus himself was baptized.
10: So let me jump in if I may, Liz. First of all, thank you for the call. I appreciate it. And I hope this isn't the last time you listen to the program, but I appreciate the fact that you're provoked by what you heard me say. So to answer those questions, yes, absolutely. I believe in baptism. Jesus was baptized. That's where he established the sacrament of baptism. Before that, as you know, the baptism that John was engaging in was the baptism of repentance. It was an ordinance. It was a symbol of a contrite heart and asking God to forgive you of your sins. This was a good thing. And it became a sacrament when Jesus was baptized. And that might be at the heart of the misunderstanding here, because I realize that Baptists don't look at baptism this way. But for the sake of our discussion, let me explain how Catholics do look at baptism. That baptism actually regenerates the soul. That it's more than merely an ordinance. It's not merely an outward sign of an inward reality. It actually causes the inward reality by the power of Jesus working, his grace working in the sacrament. It's not our work, it's his work. And it's applied to us in the sacrament of baptism, which is why St. Peter says, baptism now saves you. So this regeneration that takes place in baptism, it happens once, it's permanent, and it can't be repeated. So that might be where some of the disconnect is, because as a Baptist, and you could tell me if I have it wrong, I know that the Baptist belief is that baptism doesn't regenerate and that it can be repeated, and it is repeated as often as you feel you need to sort of renew your love for Jesus and your commitment to Jesus. But in the Catholic Church, because we understand baptism differently, that's one of the big reasons why a Catholic who would go to get rebaptized would be doing something seriously wrong. I'll pause there. I realize I gave you a lot there. Do you want to talk about that at all or no?
20: Yeah, I mean, I understand. So as a Baptist, to me, and when I say to me, so we're replicating what Jesus did. So our purpose as a Baptist is my goal is to do the things and live the life that Jesus did. Of course, I will never, ever be able to be successful in that. I'm still human. I'm not God as Jesus was, you know, but as Jesus walked up to John and he's like, wait, what am I doing? Like, why am I baptizing you, my Lord? Like, you don't need this, but he had to do it to fulfill the law, right? And so Jesus had to do it to fulfill the law. As Baptists, we do it. And people who are rebaptized and what have you, that's on them. Like that, like they can, if they fall away, or maybe they have turned away and that's what the Holy Spirit convicts them to do, that's them. But when I'm being baptized, I'm not doing it. I'm showing people like this is who I'm committed to. I'm committed to my Lord and Savior is Jesus Christ. Yeah. But I also believe like that in the Holy Spirit. Like I think that, you know, like the Holy Spirit and for us to be sealed, like that's how I believe it. Right. I believe that if like my grandparents, they weren't Baptist. He was baptized with water as a child. And it scared me as a Baptist because I was like, oh my gosh, wait. You're this very, very holy man that I looked up to my whole life. Are you saved? You know, like, are you saved because you weren't baptized with water and you were only sprinkled with water? But do I believe my grandfather, went to heaven? 100% I know. Like, I believe that he did, you know, and I don't believe, I just like the Bible says, not all that believe that they are saved are saved. I don't believe right. We're all saved. But I do believe, like, just because I just got back from Europe and I went on, like, a Catholic tour of Peter, and I walked the streets where Paul was and all this stuff, and it was a Catholic tour, and I'm like, I look at Catholics as my brothers and sisters in Christ. And even though, because I mean, if you look at that Revelation, like where they're speaking to the churches. And so to me, I'm like listening to the radio and I'm like, oh my gosh, like does he not see me as his sister in Christ? Just because I'm not Catholic, I've gone to, my friends are Catholic, so I've gone, you know, and I've received a blessing, you know, I wasn't able to take communion, but that's okay. But like, I never, it's almost like I felt like you don't view me as a Christian, like that yeah, I'm a I follower do, though. Of Jesus Christ.
10: Let me allay your concern there, first of all, Liz. I'm glad you called so that you can raise this issue in a way that we can clarify it. So I do see you as my sister in Christ, certainly by virtue of your baptism and your incorporation into the body of Christ. I do indeed. So as far as that is concerned, I hope that you'll understand that this, my comments earlier about the fellow's, it was his sister, I guess, who was going to the Baptist church to be baptized, and he's wondering, should we go to attend that? So I gave my reason for that, but that doesn't mean, and I wouldn't want you to infer that we as Catholics reject you as Baptists as being brothers and sisters through baptism, through Jesus, in other words. But what I would propose is that it really gets down to the biblical teaching on what baptism actually does. What does it mean? What does it do? So I'll just share a couple of quick scriptures for your consideration. So one, of course, is the classic on the day of Pentecost in Acts 2:38, where the crowds in Jerusalem hear Peter preaching and they say, what do we do now? And he says, repent and be baptized. And notice he says repent because they're all adults. He says, right. Repent and be baptized, every one of you, in the name of Jesus Christ for the forgiveness of your sins, and you will receive the gift of the Holy Spirit. So the Catholic Church recognizes that in that sacrament of baptism, those things take place. Your sins are forgiven, and you receive the gift of the Holy Spirit. So we talk about regeneration in that way. Or in Acts 22, now why delay? This is verse 16. Now why delay? Get up and have yourself baptized, and your sins washed away, calling upon his name. Or of course Jesus, yeah, in John 3:5, amen, amen, I say to you, no one can enter the kingdom of God without being born of water and the Spirit. That born again experience that we are, you know, that we talk about, he describes it there by being born of water and the Holy Spirit. And what's interesting is that after he has this conversation with Nicodemus, long about verse 22-23, what does he do? He goes out into the countryside with his apostles and spends time with them baptizing people. Or in Titus 3:5. I just have a couple more, so thank you for your patience. Titus 3:5, he saved us through the bath of rebirth and renewal by the Holy Spirit. That bath of rebirth, referring to this being born again by water and the Holy Spirit. And lastly, what St. Peter says in 1 Peter chapter 3, beginning verse 20, referring to the Ark of Noah and all that, he says, in it only a few people ate and all were saved through water. And this water symbolizes baptism that now saves you, not the removal of dirt from the body, but the pledge of a clear conscience toward God. It saves you by the resurrection of Jesus Christ. And St. Paul talks about that too in Romans chapter 6. He says, are you unaware that we who were baptized into Christ Jesus were baptized into his death? We were indeed buried with him through baptism into death, so that just as Christ was raised from the dead by the glory of the Father, we too might live in the newness of life. So taken together, the Catholic Church's teaching is that baptism actually accomplishes what it signifies, and it can only be done validly once. And once it's done, it's done. Jesus has, you might say, saying it is finished. It's taken care of. It's done. So that's why because of how we look at baptism different from how Baptists look at baptism, the idea of a Catholic getting rebaptized doesn't make any sense for us, which is the beginning of the whole conversation with the other fellow. That's where it all started, was this fundamental disagreement on what baptism is. I have to take a break in a few minutes, Liz, but I'd like to give you the last word. Please feel free to react to that or say whatever you'd like to. I'm all ears.
20: Okay. Sounds good.
10: Whatever more you'd like to discuss. Because I have to take a break in about 90 seconds, but these 90 seconds are all yours.
20: I'll be brief. My husband doesn't think that's ever possible, but we'll see. But no, I agree. And so I do agree that, like, there are people that get rebaptized. And I wanted to say it's even with the Baptist. Mm-hmm. I believe that there's a lot of people that they either might not have really been saved in the first place and was baptized, you know, and they feel like, no, I really wasn't saved, or I did it because my mom made me do it mm-hmm. when I was 12 years old in front of the congregation, but I did not really believe and trust in the Lord. Mm-hmm. And so I can see that being a reason of why people are rebaptized or baptized again. Mm-hmm. But, I agree with every single thing he said. Like, when I was in Rome, I saw where, you know, Paul, like, baptized people in the jail, and mm-hmm. it was amazing, like, to see that and to know. So I think that the Baptist, and like, whether it's at birth or at, you know, later in life when you're making a conscious decision, I don't know which one of those are truly the right answer, you know, and that's where I think a mm-hmm. lot of us for Baptists, we get confused on why are they baptizing a baby when the baby doesn't know, like the baby doesn't understand what they're being baptized into. And so that's where Baptists get confused mm-hmm. on Catholics, you know.
10: You know, one thought on that real quick is that it's just like circumcision in the Old Testament. The baby didn't know what was going on or why, didn't understand God, but God commanded that the 8-day-old boy be circumcised. And his yep. parents were covenanting with God on behalf of the child. And as I know you and I would agree, baptism replaces yeah. circumcision in the new covenant. So if the child, who was unaware of what was going on, nonetheless, God commanded that he be circumcised, even more so in the new covenant at the level of grace in Jesus, the effects of baptism would take place. But I promised you that you would have the fullness of time. Anything more you'd like to add before I have to go?
20: No, I appreciate the feedback, because it really did, like, it just stirred me, and I was like, wait, we're not a cult. So I
10: appreciate you're not, and I do not think that Baptists are a cult at all. And I just made a new Baptist friend in you, Liz. I appreciate that, and I hope you'll keep listening. I do.
20: I will, Patrick. Thank you so much. I appreciate you taking my call.
10: God bless you. Thank you. All right, I have a new friend, Cyrus. Her name's Liz. She lives in Tampa. She's awesome.
0: Former Planned Parenthood workers tell us, you have no idea how many babies that you're saving, because the no-show rate for an abortion appointment goes as high as 75% when we're out there praying. That's Planned Parenthood's internal number.
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22: Hi, this is Archbishop Perez of the Archdiocese of Philadelphia. 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Remember, O most gracious Virgin Mary, that never was it known that anyone who fled to thy protection, implored thy help, or sought thy intercession was left unaided. 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To thee do I come, before thee I stand, sinful and sorrowful. O Mother of the Word Incarnate, despise not my petitions, but in thy mercy, hear and answer me. 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
10: So I have a question for you, Cyrus. Are you a Jazz fan or what?
4: Like the Utah Jazz? No, I was more of a Portland Trailblazers.
10: Yeah? Do you like the music Jazz, though? I kind of like this song.
4: This,
10: how about you?
4: This is all right.
10: Yeah. It's smooth Jazz. All right. We have so much in common, you and me. Let's go to Michelle now in Phoenix. Hi, Michelle.
5: Hi, good morning.
10: Yes, hi.
5: Mostly all my relatives are baptized Catholic.
10: You're on a speakerphone, aren't you?
5: No, really? I am not.
10: Okay. Oh, that's better. You moved closer to the phone. Okay, thank you.
5: Yes, so we're mostly Catholic. Now, some of my Catholic nieces and nephews are getting married outside of the church to non-Catholics, and so I was going to write this particular niece a note and let her know why I couldn't do that as a Catholic. Now, it makes me think, now that I have these relatives also in the State of Iconis group,
10: yeah.
5: Should I be going to their weddings?
10: No. Well, okay. I spoke hastily. I should restrain myself. The sacrament of marriage is governed by the church's law. Now, outside of unusual extenuating circumstances, in the ordinary course of events, in order for the marriage to be valid, it has to be witnessed by a Catholic bishop, priest, or deacon. And it presupposes that the Catholic bishop, priest, or deacon is in full communion with the church, or in communion with the church. Meaning, the parish priest is under the lawful jurisdiction of his local ordinary, the local bishop. In the case of an independent, Catholic chapel, we'll put the word Catholic in quotation marks here, a State of Iconis chapel, they've gone rogue. They're no longer Catholic in the full sense of the word. They defy the authority of the Pope. That's the whole essence of being State of Iconis, as you know. It means they don't believe there is a valid Pope right now. And so they don't see themselves as bound to the church's requirement that I just mentioned, but yet they are. So this raises the question, is a wedding that celebrated, a marriage that celebrated in a State of Iconis chapel, is that actually valid? And I think a strong case can be mounted that it is not. So in a way, although it's not exactly the same thing, because you have the smells and the bells and the incense and the candles and the mass and all that, in a way it is akin to or analogous to that Catholic person going with the spouse-to-be to the justice of the peace and getting married in a setting that doesn't include the canonical form that's required for a valid wedding. So my answer, which I was quick on the draw, but I wanted to give you a little rationale why I'm saying no. I would say no, because if you want to get married, first of all, and I don't mean you personally, Michelle, I'm just saying you rhetorically, if you're a Catholic and you want to get married in the Catholic Church, get married in the Catholic Church. Don't go to some homebrew renegade, not Catholic, Catholic Church, because that's not the church. The church is your local parish. Church is the parishes in your diocese, kind of thing. So, I mean, we could expand on that, but I'll just give you, that's my in a nutshell, that's my rationale for saying why I would not go because I would be witnessing somebody doing something spiritually detrimental to herself. I'll leave it at that. Any thoughts on that, Michelle?
5: Yes. So the first niece who's a baptized Catholic getting married outside of the Catholic Church to a non-Catholic, she would say, since she said, get married in the Catholic Church, since you're Catholic, she's like, well, I was baptized, you know, when I was a baby and I don't want to be Catholic. So it wasn't my fault. So she doesn't see the benefit of being a Catholic. So right.
10: Now there is a provision, and this is a weird little lacuna here. Not that this itself is weird, but well, I think you'll understand what I mean. There is a provision, as I understand the church's law. I'm not a canon lawyer, so obviously always refer to canon lawyers who can give you a definitive answer. But as I understand it, a provision was made so that if somebody had formally renounced

0: doesn't do that, but that would change, you know, from a juridical standpoint in terms of the church's law, you know, the circumstances for that person, again, as I understand it. But in ordinary events, a Catholic, let's say she was baptized Catholic, but never raised Catholic, never had any real connection to the Catholic Church, she is still nonetheless connected to the Catholic Church by virtue of her baptism. That doesn't go away. But that's where somebody like her, she just doesn't realize, she doesn't understand it. It's not part of her experience. She doesn't want to be Catholic. She doesn't think of herself as a Catholic. So if you were to go to that wedding, and I'm not here, I'm not the wedding police by far. It's not for me to say, yes, you can or no, you can't. I can say, here's what I would do in a situation like that. So in a very extenuating circumstance like you're describing, where she has no interest in the Catholic Church, she doesn't consider herself Catholic, never has. She's always sort of grown up and believed whatever the, let's say, Protestant denomination she grew up in. In a case like that, I could see myself going to that wedding, not because I'm there to support something that would be objectively problematic, but so that I could have maintained the opportunity to talk with her, have a relationship with her. And that's a slippery slope, because some people might say, well, if that's the case, then what about the girl who was raised Catholic and she's going to marry an atheist and they're going to the justice of the peace? By using your same rationale, Patrick Madrid, why shouldn't I go to that wedding too, to keep the family togetherness together? So I recognize that it is a kind of spectrum from one extreme to another. And most of the things on the spectrum, in my view, personally at least, would lead me to say I can't attend that. But in a very unusual situation like this, maybe it's not that all that unusual, I could see some daylight there. But then again, you'd need to, you know, in your conscience, you'd have to ask yourself and ask the Lord, is this the right thing for me to do? Even though it's the easier thing for me to do, it's the thing I would rather do. Is this, under the circumstances, the right thing for me to do? Lord, please show me.
1: Right. Yes, in the case of the first niece, she was raised in the state of Iconis. Most of us were for a lot of our lives in the state of Iconis. So she does know her faith, but...
0: Okay.
1: Chosen to step
0: and that's all she's ever known, I'm guessing, right? She was formed in that mindset, wasn't she?
1: Yes.
0: Yeah. If I may ask, I'm just being nosy here, but I'm curious, how did you get out of that and come back into the Catholic Church?
1: So we lived in Spokane, Washington, and then we moved to Tucson, and we met a priest there, Father Rego. I think he was part of the mafia in his earlier days. But anyways, he spoke to us and let us know that he wanted us to be, fully in the Catholic Church. And it took a little while, and it was painful, but we ended up doing that with us and our 10 kids. So that's how that went.
0: Yeah. But you made your way home, which is awesome.
1: Yes.
0: God bless that priest. Yeah. He made you an offer you couldn't refuse, in other words, right?
1: Yes, he did. And so when the priests, the bishops were being, ordained or canonized with the Pius X.
0: Yeah.
1: That's when this whole thing in my head was like, wait a minute, if I can't go to, the first instance of a marriage, then these family members of mine in the state of Iconis, I probably shouldn't be doing that either.
0: Yeah. You're safe if you stay in the church. You're going to be safe,
1: right?
0: Other things being equal.
1: If you had a second, what would the little note look like to them to, not come across as preachy and also loving?
0: So you're talking about the lady who's getting married in the state of a Iconis church who was raised in that, or the other one who wasn't raised in that?
1: Well, they were both, all of us were raised in it, so they were both raised in it. One of them just chose to not be Catholic anymore, and the other one is now getting married in the state of Iconis, so I guess both of them need a note from me. I don't want to just leave them hanging.
0: Yeah, although you could, I mean...

0: that's another option, is you're not obligated to say something ahead of time, knowing that inevitably you'll have to answer for it after the fact. How come you weren't there? Mm-hmm. And then, you know, you have the opportunity to explain why. But I mean, I'm not saying that you couldn't or shouldn't write a note ahead of time to say why you're not going to be there, but you will, I think, have the kind of a double whammy. You know, you'll have the first instance of you saying, here's why I'm not going to be there. Then you probably get a reaction, and then no doubt it will come up again. But I guess that's neither here nor there. If you wanted to let them know ahead of time, here's why I won't be there, lovingly, compassionately, I think there's a place for that. It really depends upon you and your relationship and what you think would be the better way to go about it, to answer for it after the fact or to bring it up ahead of time. Only you could really tell which would be better.
1: That's a good idea.
0: What's that old saying? It's better, it's easier to get forgiveness than permission. This is not exactly that. But I've found that to be true in life often, not always, but often, that it's easier to get forgiveness than permission.
1: Mm-hmm. Yes. Well, thank you for your time.
0: Yeah, you're welcome. Appreciate the phone call. We'll go now to Robert in Pine Grove, California. Hi, Robert.
2: Hello, Patrick.
0: Hello, Robert.
2: With my first time calling in, I've been listening to you since your days at Catholic Answers and right here, right now. So excited to talk to you.
0: Oh, thank you.
2: But I'm just calling in with a comment regarding your conversation with Liz from Florida. Want to commend you on your patience in talking with her. And
0: she was a nice
2: charitable
0: lady.
2: Yeah, she was very nice. And And so often we experience these misunderstandings from non-Catholics. But what I heard during the conversation so much from on her side was, I feel and I think. And, you know, I think that's the big difference, is where we as Catholics have clear guidance in our church on such fundamental issues as salvation and baptism. And I think that's what's lacking when you're relying on Scripture and the Holy Spirit. So that's all I had to say. And we're so happy to talk to you.
0: You're very kind. Thank you for that. And let's remember to pray for all of our friends out there who are listening, who are Catholic and who are at least interested enough to tune in and listen for a while. We don't want to do anything to drive them away, that's for sure. But to, as the old saying goes, to shed more light than heat. And if we can do that, and God is working in the hearts and minds of the people who are listening, and that goes for Catholics too. It's not just non-Catholics. All of us stand to benefit from the Lord's guidance in this way. So I appreciate that you are listening so closely, Robert, and that you had an opinion to share on that. Thank you.
2: All right, thanks, Patrick.
0: Yeah, you got it. 888-914-9149. Rosa in South Texas, if you can ask your question quickly, I bet I could answer it quickly.
3: Sure. Should we be praying for the souls in hell just like the souls in purgatory?
0: Yeah, and the short answer is no.
3: We should pray for them.
0: No, we shouldn't, because they're there permanently, sadly. There's no hope of them ever leaving that final destination by their own choice, sadly. It's what Jesus talked about as the blasphemy against the Holy Spirit. It will not be forgiven in this life or in the life to come if they die in the state of final impenitence, saying no to God's grace and mercy, and they send themselves to hell. That's a permanent one-way ticket. So to pray for them would be pointless, sadly.
3: Okay.
0: You want to talk about that more? I'm happy to do so if you want. And if you want to, just stand by, Rosa, and I'll come to you on the other side of this quick timeout.

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2: 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President Trump will greet Xi Jinping when he arrives in the U.S. next week. The Chinese president is expected to take part in bilateral meetings and a state dinner. OpenAI CEO Sam Altman and NVIDIA CEO Jensen Huang are reportedly planning to attend as well. President Trump says the Kennedy Center will be ripped down if he doesn't get recognition for renovating the building.
3: Because frankly, if we don't do that, it's going to close. It'll end up being ripped down. It's in very, very bad shape, very dangerous shape.
2: Last year, Congress appropriated over $250 million for its renovation. On Tuesday, a federal judge blocked the center from adding Trump's name to the building. New research shows ultra-processed foods can be linked to fat buildup in the thigh muscles. The study done by the Radiological Society of North America looked at MRI results from more than 600 people for risk of knee osteoarthritis. The organization finding those who ate more ultra-processed foods tended to have greater amounts of fat within their thigh muscles. One of the study's authors says the research underscores the vital role of nutrition in muscle quality in the context of knee osteoarthritis. And 1 week from today, thousands of Catholics will gather in St. Louis, Missouri for the beatification of Archbishop Fulton J. Sheen. The Mass will take place at the Dome at America Center. The last beatification Mass held in the United States was that of Capuchin priest Solanus Casey, which took place in Detroit in 2017. On September 24th, Relevant Radio, in partnership with the Knights of Columbus, will provide special live coverage of the historic Mass beginning at 1:30 p.m. Central Time, keeping you connected with the Church and the world 24 hours a day and on the web at RelevantRadio.com. 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
12: That's true. 888-914-9149. And so begins the third hour of our three-hour extravaganza known as the Patrick Madrid Show. I sure appreciate you listening. Thank you. And we're going to go back to the phones in a moment. 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Rosa in South Texas, thank you for holding over the break, and I realize that you may have some more you want to talk about. The question you asked me before we had to go to the break was, should we pray for the souls in hell? And I gave you a quick answer, but that probably wasn't enough.
13: Right. I was thinking that could God possibly change his mind and save them later? And during the second judgment, could he possibly forgive them?
12: Well, God, of course, can do anything that is consonant or consistent with his nature. So this is not a limitation on God's part. It is the nature of, let's take a step back here and notice how we are in time and space. And the nature of time for us is that we can learn things, we make mistakes, we repent, we're forgiven, and we can go back and forth where you fall, you get up again, and then you fall again, and you get up again. And that's because we live in time. So we're capable of doing that. But when the body and the soul separate in death, and the soul continues on into eternity, for all eternity, it's the soul, you, I, we are no longer in time as we know it now. So the opportunity to change our minds, to repent, etc., it ceases with death and entrance into eternity. And so we become, in a way, similar to how the angels are. We don't become angels, but we become similar to how the angels experience eternity, in that when they were created by God, they were given that test to serve God or serve yourself, to love God or love yourself. And the angels took the test. It was an instantaneous thing for them. And as soon as they made their decision, either for God or against God, that was it. There's no way to change it because their decision is permanent, irrevocable. And so the good angels were good angels. They see God face to face from that moment forward. The bad angels, the demons, Satan himself, were cast down. And so this analogy of the angels, I think, can be helpful, where there's no point in praying for the devil. There's no point in praying for demons that God would forgive them, because it's permanent now. It's like cement that is wet at first. You can put your handprints in it. But when it dries, you could press your hands against it all you want, but you can't put any handprints in anymore because the concrete has now set. It's similar to that in an analogous way. So for the souls that send themselves to hell, their decision is now permanent. And it's not that God can't forgive them, but he already gave them the opportunity for forgiveness and they refused it. So for that reason, now that they're in eternity, there is no do-over. There's no second chance. There's no opportunity. And you'll notice what's interesting is that when Jesus describes or refers to hell or Gehenna, which is the term that he uses more than any other term to refer to hell, he always talks about it as everlasting, the everlasting fire that never goes out, the worm that dieth not. You know, the permanence of this state, which is a corollary to the permanence of eternal life. Just as God would not change his mind about the souls in hell, nor would he change his mind about the blessed in heaven, and say, you know what, I'm kind of tired of you. You're getting kicked out of heaven. No, it's a permanent eternal reality, mm-hmm. You see. So that's another dimension to think about. How, at least I think about this, is what a horrifying thought to imagine going to hell, because there is no turning around. There's no getting out, no getting back. And to have that eternity of the loss of God who loves you and who made you for love, I can't imagine anything worse than that. So for me, at least, it's an incentive to loving God and to seeking to be happy with him in heaven. What do you think, Rosa?
13: Yes, I agree. I see. I understand. Mm-hmm. Just one more
12: sure.
13: quick question.
12: Please go. Please do.
13: People always say, oh, when someone dies, they're going to see you down from heaven, you know.
12: Mm-hmm.
13: But I don't believe that. I believe that once you're in heaven, that it should be painless and happiness, because that's what we're right. told, right? There's no more right. pain. But right. if someone is looking up from heaven down at their family and they see their suffering, they see what they're going through, that would be painful to them. So I don't believe that they see us from up there. Mm-hmm. What do you think?
12: I can understand why you'd say that. I would offer a few thoughts. In Hebrews 12, verse 1, there is an interesting statement here about them in heaven. It says, therefore, since we are surrounded by so great a cloud of witnesses, Let us also lay aside every weight and sin which clings so closely, and let us run with perseverance the race that is set before us. Verse 2 says, looking to Jesus, the pioneer and perfecter of our faith, who for the joy that was set before him endured the cross, despising the shame, and is seated at the right hand of the throne of God. My thought is that the Bible here, at least, and other places too, like in Revelation chapter 6, for example, but here it's very pronounced that they are witnessing us. It says we are surrounded by so great a cloud of witnesses. Now, that word witness from the Greek word martus, meaning martyr, means not just somebody who witnesses to the faith, not somebody who bears witness to Jesus and the truth of the faith by shedding his blood, but also is a witness to the events, seeing the events playing out. It has that connotation as well. So here we see that in some sense, they are aware and they're seeing it. We know that Jesus said in the Gospels that there's great rejoicing in heaven when even one sinner repents. He doesn't, of course, explain how that works. He just tells us that it mm-hmm. happens. So that would suggest then that in some sense, they're aware of what's going on in this life by God's permission. So with passages like that, I wouldn't personally be so quick to say that they can't know anything about what's going on here. The Bible seems to suggest otherwise. But that leads to the next point, and it's a good point that you raise, because if you were looking down from heaven and seeing war and misery and all the problems and pains of life, in your current state, as I would be in my current state here, we would be sad. But in heaven, they're not sad. Every tear is wiped away, Jesus says. And, you know, blessed are those who grieve, for they will be comforted. So in heaven, there is no sadness. There's no fear or sadness or darkness or anything. It's all light and glory and good. So I think the answer to that part of the question is, when they get to heaven, they see everything in the light of God's truth. Everything that they're permitted to see, it's perfectly illuminated in the light of God's truth, so that they won't be sad. They would glorify God. They would praise God for his mercy, but also for his justice. We don't have that capacity so much now because we have our emotions, and we also don't know the full picture, and we also are not seeing everything, or anything for that matter, most of the time, in the pure light of God's truth. So we make decisions and assumptions, and we think about things in a way that's almost always obscured by the darkness of our minds and our not knowing. So that's why I would simply say that in heaven, there's no room for sadness. And if they are looking down on us, as the Bible seems to say that they are, it doesn't cause them sadness or anything like that because of the reasons that I just mentioned. So that's something else to think about.
13: I see. Yes, that makes perfect sense.
12: Yeah.
13: Thank you so much for bringing clarity to me on that.
12: I'm happy to do so, Rosa, and I appreciate your call and your patience. Thank you for that. Let's go to Cal now in southern Arizona. Hi, Cal.
14: Hi, Patrick. How are you doing?
12: I'm doing well, thank you.
14: So, I grew up in a mixed marriage. My father was raised Jewish. My mother was Catholic. Uh-huh. And as a kid, we would go to services, wedding or whatever type of service, in some synagogue and other family members that might probably most likely would have been Catholic type okay. of weddings or services like that. And I remember that very clearly as a kid. Is there anything wrong with that?
12: And by that specifically, are you referring to what specifically?
14: Well, going like as a kid, but I, the reason why I'm telling you this is there anything wrong with us going to those weddings, maybe bar mitzvahs, whatever event they may have at a synagogue when I was younger?
12: Yeah.
14: Well, for relatives that I had.
12: Like Jewish relatives, cousins, for example, right?
14: Yes.
12: Yeah. No, nothing wrong to go and attend something like that. The there would be a problem if, let's say, somebody was Catholic and baptized and received the sacraments and then decided he wanted to become Jewish. That would be a problem. But in the case of those who were raised Jewish or whatever, and you want to go attend the bar mitzvah or you want to be present for their weddings, things like that, there is no problem in doing that. Do I have it right? Am I understanding your question?
14: Yes, that's. I mean, I sort of interpret it, well, maybe we shouldn't have done that. And I was just saying, you know, I spoke to my wife about this, and I told her, if my mom rejected all that stuff at that time, my dad eventually converted, he became a Catholic.
12: Uh-huh.
14: He would have never done that. It would have caused so much friction that it just wouldn't have happened.
12: That he never would have become Catholic, or he never would have attended one of those bar mitzvahs?
14: No, yeah. If we would have never attended those things because of the church saying, well, we shouldn't attend those things or that type of thing, yeah. He would have never became Catholic.
12: Right. I understand.
14: Yeah.
12: So in other words, God's providence was working through those situations. That's what you're saying, right?
14: Pretty much.
12: Yeah. Yeah, so, I mean, if I'm understanding, let's say that your Jewish cousin's having a bar mitzvah and your family's invited, even though you're a Catholic, you can still go to that. You wouldn't be doing anything wrong by going to that. Am I answering the question? I want to make sure I'm not missing the point you're making.
14: I guess past conversations, not just today, but in prior conversation, I got the impression that, well, maybe my mom shouldn't have taken us to a Jewish wedding or a bar mitzvah.
12: I'm glad you're giving me the chance to clarify it. So let's say your Jewish cousin is getting married in a Jewish ceremony with a rabbi and your family is invited to go. Absolutely go. Go and celebrate, because marriage is a primordial institution established by God that predates all religions. So as Jesus said, in the beginning, God made them male and female, talking about Adam and Eve, you know, the first marriage. So marriage as a natural institution is always good, and we are always free to go and celebrate marriages between two Hindus or two atheists, or a Hindu and an atheist, or, you know, Protestant folk, Jewish folk, whatever. And this is where there's a distinction that should be made, just for clarity's sake. If a Catholic is involved, either one or the other or both is Catholic, that's when there's an issue. Because for a Catholic to be validly married, the church requires what's called canonical form. You get married in the church, there's a priest there, he blesses the marriage. I'm giving you shorthand for it. But outside of that, if there's no Catholic involved, there is no hesitation whatsoever in going to the justice of the peace to see two people get married, or to go to, let's say the Jewish synagogue or temple to see two Jews getting married. No problem whatsoever.
14: Yeah, I just want to understand that better, and I appreciate you answering that for me very clearly.
12: Oh, you're welcome.
14: Hope that helps other people.
12: Me too. It's a topic worthy of clarity, no doubt. Well, Cal, I appreciate that. Thank you. Sounds like you're on the road, so drive safe. Let's go next to Stella in Hartford, Connecticut. Hello, Stella.
15: Hi, Patrick. Hi. I'm calling mostly as a what will Patrick do type of question.
12: Okay.
15: I'm a teacher for adult learners. They are nursing students, so we focus a lot on, we try to emphasize professionalism, mm-hmm. accountability, all that a lot.
12: Okay.
15: This is the beginning of the semester. This is week three. My students had an assignment to turn in the first and second week, and the instructions were clearly posted on their website. But I saw that students were submitting incorrect reports, so I couldn't grade them correctly based on the rubric. Or I could, but they would have gotten very low scores.
12: Okay.
15: So I made an announcement for the entire group, and I gave them a second chance to resubmit without any penalties. And even after that resubmission opportunity, I still had a handful of students who missed that deadline and the criteria. And so they ended up getting bad grades. And now after the fact, they are reaching out to me individually and saying they didn't see the announcement, or they did the work, they just turned in the wrong report, things like that. So ultimately they did the work, but they didn't follow instructions. Mm-hmm. And now I'm at a crossroads on whether I should give them another chance, or, and I'm a little hesitant because I feel like that's not fair to the students who follow directions the first and second time. Mm-hmm. But at the same time, you know, I understand that these students did the work, they just didn't submit it correctly. And I have slept on this, and I have asked, Copilot, what would Jesus do? What would Pope Leo do? And then I figured I can talk to a real person. So I figured, what will Patrick do? So I'm reaching out because I feel like both ways are merciful. And like, I don't know. I don't know what the right thing to do is, or if there is a right thing.
12: I think there's a way through this that will satisfy your concern on that. And I was a college professor, university professor for many years myself. And I know exactly the scenario where you have pity on these students who are maybe in some cases a bit hapless and they don't really have the discipline or the experience. And there could be any number of reasons why they're just not getting it. So I know what it's like to say, all right, I'm going to give you a grace period, or I'm going to give you a do-over, or I'm going to, you know, this time allow you to, you know, I'll let it slide, in other words. But at the same time, and this is, I think, addressing your concern about justice for the sake of the students who are doing it the right way. Why not something like this? Now, you're at the beginning of the semester, right?
15: Mm-hmm.
12: Okay. So maybe one thing you can do or could have done earlier in the semester would be to say, all right, I want to address an issue right up front so that everybody's on the same page. When I give you an assignment, a paper, a test, whatever it is that you're asking of them to do, you are responsible for doing it according to how I want it done. And you give them the, you know, whatever the protocols are that they need to do. Turn it in this way, turn in by email, turn it in by paper, whatever. And the first week or two of the semester, for some reasons, some of the students did not do it the way they were supposed to do it. And I'm going to give a little bit of leeway, a little bit of latitude, and not give an F, but you're not going to get an A. And that's out of respect for the students who did the work the right way and did it on time, etc. I'm giving a little bit of grace here, a little bit of latitude, rather. And it stops now. So I'm just putting everybody on notice that from this point forward, if you don't do the assignment the way it's supposed to be done, you will get whatever the grade is that you get, or you'll get an F because it didn't get turned in on time. I want everybody to know that so that nobody feels like you're being singled out for special treatment. And if you were to do that, I think you could accomplish both goals in the interim. You could show a little bit of mercy, even though it's not deserved. Or, and that's usually what mercy is all about, you know, not getting what you actually deserve. And then going forward, you've got a firm, you know, policy and you don't deviate from it. Now, if you had done that at the very beginning, then there would be no quandary because you wouldn't have to say, well, I'll make an exception for you, because you would have told them on day one, this is what happens. So for future classes, and certainly if you were to do it like, if let's say you have a class tonight, you tell them tonight, henceforth, this is how it's going to be. Now you've resolved that problem. But I would say in the future for other classes, tell them right up front what's expected so that nobody can claim, you know. Go ahead, Stella.
15: I did a version of that. I told them I don't accept assignments by email. You have to submit it into the right assignment page. Yeah. I told them how to get maximum points by using the rubric. We talked about expectations. And then that announcement that I posted where I gave everybody a second chance, I gave them an example of what is expected, like which report to upload. I told them that it's closing at this time, so turn it in by this date at this
12: time. I think you've bent over backwards about as far and probably more than the average professor would. So, I mean, you've done so much to try to help these people. I would, if I were in your position, maybe this is what you're asking me.
15: Yeah.
12: Would I have any compunction about slamming the door shut and saying, that's it, you got an F. I gave you a chance, you didn't take it, and you get an F. Live with it.
15: All right. Okay.
12: Otherwise, you enable irresponsibility. And even though it's painful for the student, by enabling the student, as you say, it's not fair to the good students who are doing it the right way. And it's also really not helping the person who's just getting by because Professor Stella is a nice lady.
15: You know? Right. And I think a little bit too, they're starting off the semester with a really low grade. And I guess if I think about the entire semester and if they do end up failing the class, I want to be able to say that I did everything I could do to help them.
12: I think you did. It sounds to me like you did. It sounds to me like you went way beyond what a lot of professors would do. Good for you.
15: All right.
12: And they got to grow up, right? They're adult learners, but maybe some of them haven't grown up all the way. This will help them. Thanks, Stella. All right. I don't have anything to add to that. Recess for 2 minutes. Class resumes right after that.
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12: Continuing, let's go now to Dave in Chicago. 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
0: Hey, Patrick, how are you?
12: I'm doing well, thanks. What's on your mind?
0: Can you hear me?
12: Yeah, hear you just fine.
0: Okay. Sorry about that. My wife and I, we started a pro-life ministry at our parish, and I feel that I'm pretty good at defending the pro-life view on why parents should not murder their child in the womb. But Illinois has just passed the bill, as you know, about we have assisted suicide now. And they, I brought it up at the meeting, and how I think I could defend the pro-life view with another Christian, you know, because we talk about God and we don't want to play God. And but my question is, how would you go about defending the pro-life view when it comes to assisted suicide to a non-Christian, someone that doesn't believe in God? Because they're promoting this on some big radio stations here, and now there's going to be a talk at a library in a suburb near us, and I'd be interested to go and listen to this talk and raise some questions that would make people think, but I really don't know how to do that.
12: Fair enough. This is a matter of ethics, and ethics dovetails with our understanding of morality as Catholics. But even atheists would, or or at least should, in their better moments, understand and adhere to some code of ethics. So if you wanted to speak at that level and avoid the God talk, that's one way to go about it. Another way to go about it is to say, I don't care if you don't believe in God. God exists even though you don't believe in him. There are people who believe the earth is flat. That doesn't mean it's flat just because they don't believe it's spherical. And so proceeding from the standpoint that life is sacred and it is enshrined in law that we protect life. And, you know, the laws that we have in this country are not theocratic. They're secular laws, but even secular laws recognize and take into account the importance of safeguarding human life. So to move in a direction that permits people to off themselves, to croak themselves because life doesn't seem fair to them or life is difficult or what have you, fundamentally is no different than seeing somebody standing on a 10th story windowsill outside of a building and people on the ground saying, jump, jump, jump. Or Robin Williams, who's suffering from depression, and somebody saying, yeah, hang yourself, get it over with, put yourself out of your misery, hang yourself. People would recoil at that. The very idea of egging somebody on to jump or to hang himself or something, we recoil from it because we recognize at a deep level that doesn't require the word God or the Bible or anything like that. We know instinctively there's something really wrong with that. And the better thing to do is to try to help that person find some relief. And you might use the Robin Williams example. You know, he was feeling poorly. He was suffering from depression. There may have been Lewy bodies also complicating his clarity of mind in an organic sense in his mind. Apparently, that was part of the physiological problem that he was suffering from. But ask that person, would you have encouraged Robin Williams to hang himself? The answer is probably going to be no. And then say why. Why or why not? Why wouldn't you do that? Why wouldn't you urge somebody standing on the 10th story ledge to jump? Why wouldn't you do that? And that's usually where I think people can move beyond their hang-ups about God or religion or all that stuff and just, you know, be human and at a human level recognize that there is immense importance in people's lives. And we instinctively seek to help them and save them and prevent them from dying because living is better than dying. And if their living is painful to them and it's a burden to them, then we seek to help alleviate the burden, not kill them.
0: Right.
12: What do you think, Dave?
0: That is great, Patrick. I knew you would have a great answer. I love those analogies. That's very helpful.
12: I'm glad. Thank you for that. I hope you can put those into practice in a powerful way. And if you do, please call and let me know how it went.
0: I will. All Thank right. you so much.
12: Godspeed. Thank you. Let's go next to John in South New Jersey. Good morning, John.
1: Hey, good morning. My question is, we thank God when good things happen, but we're not supposed to find fault with him when bad things happen. Like accidents, like that helicopter crash that killed that young lady and the pilot yesterday. And so, and you always hear people when they have a disease or cancer, they say, oh, thank God that, he cured the disease or at least put it in remission. But yet when we pray and those things don't happen, he don't get any blame for it. And, he's supposed to be know everything, see everything, see into the future. And I know it's supposed to be God tells us that anything could happen at any time. I mean, you had mentioned this yesterday with the virgins, with the lamps, that the husband, he could come at any time and we have to be ready. And even it says in the, I think it's in Luke, about the tower that collapsed on these 18 people.
12: Right.
1: And why they were praying, and they asked them, well, was something, did these people do something wrong? And Jesus said, no, they didn't do anything wrong, but they have to be ready, to die. You have to repent. He says, repent. So these things seem to be random, or they're in, I don't know if they're in God's will or they just seem to be random, but, we thank him when good things, but we don't assign him any blame in bad things. And it seems to
12: One verse that I like that kind of speaks to what you're talking about here is it's in Job 1. It's a famous passage. Everybody's heard it. The Lord gives and the Lord takes away. Blessed be the name of the Lord. And that's spoken by Job, everything was taken away from him. His wife, his kids, his house, his land, his possessions, his health. He's reduced to abject misery.
1: He winds up sitting on a pile of dung.
12: Can you imagine? I mean, come on, man.
1: Well, it's all sores.
12: He's picking at the scabs. It doesn't get any worse than he was. And at the very beginning of all this, this is in chapter 1, he says, the Lord gives and the Lord takes away. Blessed be the name of the Lord. Now, I don't know if in your view, this is scratching the itch or answering the question, but I think there is an answer here for us, and that is, yes, we do thank God for the things that we like, but shouldn't we also thank God for the things that we don't like? Because in some way, in his loving providence, it's for our benefit, even though we don't understand it in the moment.
1: That would be if God has a plan for our lives, and I don't know if he has a plan for every individual. His plan is basically our redemption and our forgiveness and, to follow his word and to ask him for salvation and to get into eternal life. But I don't know if he has we think he has a detailed plan for each and every one of us, but like our day to day and when we're going to die or whether we're going to get this new job or so. But we have to, whatever happens, whatever adversity that we have to face, we have to have faith in him and constantly pray. And his goal is to get us into eternal life. But I don't think he has, you always hear God has a plan for it. His plan is already laid out for everyone that, we have to have his salvation. We have to follow his word and get into eternal life. But day-to-day things, I'm not so sure about that.
12: Well, the mundane things, like are you going to have chicken or beef?
1: Yeah.
12: And God is not decreeing that you do one or the other. If that's what you mean, sure, I can agree with you on that. Because we have free will.
1: Even accidents that happen every day, that, you know, helicopter crash, mm-hmm. traffic, you know, 300 people die from car accidents every day. I don't think God, you know, ordains that. It's just something that happens, and we have to be ready to meet him.
12: Yes, I would say, I would propose it's both and, not either or. And as it says in Romans 8:28, all things work together for the good for those who love God. So the Catholic Church, strictly speaking here, does teach that God's eternal plan for our salvation and happiness, we call it his providence, yeah. that it's always unfolding, and it encompasses everything, including things that seem happenstance and random. There is randomness, and there is happenstance, but none of it escapes the larger context of God's providence, because if that were true, that would mean there are some things that God doesn't know.
1: Oh,
12: but that
1: can't
12: be true.
1: Yeah.
12: Right.
1: Paul describes this life as a race almost. I mean, he basically does describe it as a race, and
12: right.
1: plus all the bad things that happened to him, he lays them out, like being shipwrecked and undergoing beatings and stuff. Mm-hmm. And, you know, he's kind of saying that, you know, it wasn't too easy, but, you know, I finished the race and I kept the faith. That seems to be the most important thing, to finish the race, no matter the adversity, and to keep that faith. And sometimes it's hard.
12: Yeah, I don't disagree. All I'm saying in reaction to your point, John, is I don't see these as two mutually exclusive things. I think it's a both and. God does have a plan, I would say, and what you're saying is certainly true. Salvation is the end goal. The final cause of our being created by God is to be happy with him for all eternity.
1: Well, what's the difference? You know, we always hear we have to have faith, hope, and love. What's the difference between faith and hope? I never get that fine. It must be a very fine point.
12: Yeah, I mean, it's interesting because St. Paul talks about the three in context in 1 Corinthians chapter 3.
1: Yeah.
12: And so we have, you know, we have that to go on. He says that love is the greatest.
1: Yeah.
12: But, you know, the way the Bible describes it in the case of faith is that it's the assurance of the things that are unseen. So you have an assurance for something that you don't see and you don't have proof for. And in the same way, we have that assurance because God is the one who tells us these things are true. And we know that God does not deceive, nor can he be deceived.
1: That's in a prayer.
12: Yeah, I mean, it's certainly from the Bible. It's okay. And I'm out of time, so I've got to take a break. But anyway, I hope our conversation was helpful to you, and I appreciate your phone call. Thanks. We're going to just step aside for a minute. We'll come right back to more phone calls. And yes, there is time for you to call. Not a lot of time, but there is time. 888-914-9149.
3: 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And we have to pick up the torch and fight for that every single day.
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12: All right. Bass player for the Talking Heads, Tina Weymouth. I think she's the one playing bass here, if I'm not mistaken. And if I am mistaken, somebody somewhere is going to send me an email to correct me. And I appreciate it. Thank you. 888-914-9149. How about Michael now in Phoenix? Good morning, Michael.
6: Hey, good morning, Patrick. Real quick question. It's about Revelation 2, where our Lord says, I know that you live where, I forget the specific verse, but I know where you live, where Satan's throne is, and that you've held fast. I'm butchering it. Held fast to maintain the faith. Like, yeah. Is that a physical place? Is that a real? Oh, and also, just not flattered, just a compliment. It for me when I'm looking to like read like or listen to somebody, it's I check out the audience, and you have a beautiful audience, and that's what has drawn me really to Relevant Radio. So, but yeah, that was the thing about Revelation. I'm like, what is that? Satan's throne? Is he speaking poetically? Is it a physical thing? What is that?
12: That's a great question. So. We're in Revelation chapter, we're in Revelation chapter 2. Yeah, and this is the Lord's message to Pergamum, it begins in verse 12. So why don't I just read it for the sake of people who want to know? Okay. So, and to the angel of the church in Pergamum write, the words of him who has the sharp two-edged sword, I know where you dwell, where Satan's throne is. You hold fast my name, and you did not deny my faith, even in the days of Antipas, my witness, my faithful one, who was killed among you, where Satan dwells. That's what you're wondering about, right?
6: Yeah. It's so striking. I mean, all the revelations, it's so striking. You know.
12: Yeah. So here's what the Catholic Study Bible says, the Ignatius Study Bible. It says so. And Pergamum, by the way, is it's an ancient city, but it exists in present day Turkey. So if you were to look at a map of Turkey, you would see Pergamum as one of those, it's in Anatolia, if you know that area, but it is one of those ancient cities that's mentioned in the Bible, and then it sort of goes into obscurity because it's no longer a prominent place, like Ephesus, no longer a prominent place the way it once was. Some of these other ones are like that. Okay. So here's what it says in the notes. It says, 45 miles northeast of Smyrna, Pergamum distinguished itself as the earliest and most enthusiastic center of emperor worship in the region. This is the Roman emperor. This and other forms of pagan religion made it the seat of Satan's throne. That's in verse 13.
6: Got it.
12: Yeah.
6: Okay. Wonderful. Perfect.
12: Does that help?
6: That's it. That's all. It was great. I figured I'm going to go right to the store and look that up because you can get a 100. And that gentleman that called before, what a great caller. I just remember hearing something from, I'm sure she's a friend of your sister, Miriam James. She says, like, you know, all the suffering we're done in life, we get to heaven and it's revealed to us and we'll just say, oh, okay, I see.
12: Yeah, now I see. I once was blind, but now I see, as the song goes. Or as St. Paul says in 1 Corinthians 13, he says, now we see through a glass darkly, but then we shall see him as he is. We'll see God face to face, and the truth of God will illuminate everything, and there will be no more ambiguity, no more guesswork. And I can't even imagine what that will be like for the blessed in heaven, but it is definitely an incentive to want to be there with them. Thank you, Michael. I appreciate that. Let's go next to Deborah in Albuquerque. Good morning, Deborah.
7: Good morning. How are you?
12: I'm well, thank you.
7: Good.
12: So what's on your mind today, Deborah?
7: Okay, so the man that, the gentleman before this last call, he said that we always just thank God for the good.
12: Uh-huh.
7: So when I pray, I always thank God for the good and the bad, because from the bad, I think we learn a lot, and we learn how to get closer to God and stuff.
12: Yeah. Do you agree with that passage in Job chapter 1 where he says, the Lord giveth and the Lord taketh away, blessed be the name of the Lord?
7: Yes, and I'm going to keep in mind that so I can pass it on, because some people don't know, they don't understand, and they don't get it.
12: Yeah. Easier said than done, but it can't be.

0: catechism book.
1: Mm-hmm.
0: I was wanting to buy one, but I want to know which is the one that I should buy.
1: Yes, there's an official version, and there are a couple of different publishers of the catechism in the United States. And if you were to go to your local Catholic bookstore, you'll find them on the shelf. So maybe the size of the text will be a factor. I don't know. But the Ignatius Press one is quite good. And the other ones are quite good too, because the content is the same. But the presentation on the page is particularly good. So you might want to check that one out. Look for the Ignatius Press edition of the Catechism of the Catholic Church. Thanks for the call. Let's go to Kathy now in Massachusetts. Hi, Kathy. Kathy dropped. Oh, Kathy, you were next up. You waited quite a while, too. All right, let's go to Kathleen in San Francisco. Good morning, Kathleen.
2: Good morning, Patrick. Question. Patrick Clancy divorced Lindsay Clancy and remarried. Is that morally correct for him to do that?
1: I can't address all the issues at play here, but as a general principle, the Bible says God hates divorce. And so to divorce your wife, even in the midst of this horrible, horrible situation, I would say, objectively speaking, is wrong. Now, I understand, I haven't done any like due diligence, so I don't know if this is the case, but I've heard that she was Catholic or is Catholic. Now, I don't know whether that means he is too. I don't know whether they were practicing Catholics or if they got married in the church. I don't know those answers. But as a general principle, the idea of getting a divorce because you're going through a bad time is not a good thing. And God says he hates divorce. So on that basis alone, without knowing anything more about it, I would say that's my initial approach to the question.
2: Okay. I don't mean to put you on the spot, but if something this horrific happened to you, mm-hmm. what would you do?
1: Well, I would ask the Lord to give me the grace and the strength and the courage to live out my vocation as a married man in sickness and in health, for better, for worse, etc. This is about as worse as it can possibly get.
2: And yeah, I agree.
1: So, I mean, everybody hopes you never go anywhere near anything like that. No. But if those words mean anything, then they include this too, don't they?
2: Yeah. It's too horrible to even think about, and it's understandable why one would want to leave that situation. But from a Catholic point of view, boy, this is a toughie.
1: Very tough. All right. Very tough, yeah.
2: Thank you, Patrick.
1: Thank you, Kathleen. Yeah, interesting question. Let's go to Tricia now in Corona, California. Hi, Tricia.
3: Hi, how are you? Can you hear me?
1: Well, thank you. Yes.
3: Good. Thank you, Patrick. Are you Father Patrick? I don't want to just call you Patrick.
1: No. Well, I'm a dad. I have 11 kids, but I'm married, so I'm not a priest, if that's what you mean.
3: Oh, okay. So, Patrick, I'm Tricia, and myself and my coworker, we're both Catholic, and we share that, a familiar place in our lives. And she goes to her church. I go to my church. We both live in mm-hmm. different areas, but we work together. Okay. And we talk about our relationships of our children's relationships. We both have adult kids. Mm-hmm. My daughter's 20. My son's 23. They're in relationships. Not always the best relationships that they pick. And they don't choose wisely sometimes. And we feel that sometimes we just wish that we can talk to them and tell them, hey, this person isn't good for you. He's not giving you virtue. He's not mm-hmm. allowing you to grow in life and prosper.
1: Yeah.
3: And that's what we look for in a relationship. Myself and my husband, we've been married for 27 years. We got married in the Catholic Church.
1: Congratulations.
3: Thank you. And I was married at 23. I'm 51. We've been married for 27 years. And I want to show them, hey, it's possible to have a healthy relationship, someone that's going to guide you and take you from, being in school, graduating, however your life is going to, a Catholic way to pray. But I have the prayer, and I wanted to share.
1: Let me ask you a question. So this is a prayer that an exorcist or somebody who claims to be an exorcist says, if you pray this prayer, then what? What is the purpose of praying the prayer?
3: The purpose of the prayer is that it eliminates the relationship in 3 to 4 weeks if the person is not meant for that person. And it's called a binding prayer.

0: through chemical abortions, less surgical abortions. The dynamic in the abortion industry is changing. So where the pro-life movement is going to have to go is getting out and being the church and putting forward a good witness, really reaching the heart of the people.
1: Relevant Radio invites you to join us in praying the memorial.

0: Are we able to recognize the value of the other individual as a face, not merely as a function? What they can say to me, how they make me feel, what they can do for me. I was just talking about this in confession with our priest the other day, that I struggle to not just look at each member of my family as part of the function of everything that needs to get done, and that I reduce them to the productivity of what has to be achieved in order to keep the house running. Yet that is not love. That's not the proper attitude to have toward another person. Because another person is never a function, and another person is never a means to an end. A person is an end in and of themselves. So what St. Thomas Aquinas and Aristotle have really pointed to in understanding our interaction with other human beings. Publio said that the ability to care for one another is a fundamental dimension of our humanity, and that it is learned and mastered through lived experience. So he's saying we have to learn how to care for each other, but we learn it and we master it through experience. That includes painful experience, joyful experience, that includes suffering, that includes silence, that includes camaraderie. Every moment cannot be a high in life. There are moments of quiet. There are moments of dull. There are moments of boredom. There should be. That is a good thing. And if we are not experiencing and writing those moments out of quiet, boredom, and dullness within our relationships, that means that we are struggling to care for others, and that we are struggling to learn and master that lived experience of the care for others. Pope Leo mentions things such as stopping and slowing down to read a story to a little child, offering that companionship to an elderly person. He even mentions arranging a home so it is more welcoming for people to enjoy family life. That at the end of the day, that fundamental dimension of humanity, of caring for others, has to be learned and mastered. That's a core part of who we are as human beings as we navigate the technology that we have at our fingertips as a phenomenal resource.
1: We talk about all things marriage related.
2: Marriage Unhindered.
1: You know, problems people run into, or how to be a good husband, how to be a good wife, how to love better within marriage. 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We cover everything from my spouse is a slob to, you know, affairs and pornography and everything in between.
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5: Let's go to Bill in Oklahoma. Good morning, Bill.
6: Good morning. First of all, Patrick, I want to thank you so much. You have been a tremendous blessing and a tremendous help in my life in my evangelization efforts for the church.
5: Thank you.
6: I listen every day, and the comment I had to make this morning was, during the last week or so, there's been many people who have called about things of the faith or the things that the church is going through right now, these bishops that were ordained that shouldn't have been, and you have taught me something over the last couple of weeks. Things like that used to get me upset too, and I used to start questioning things until I realized over the weekend, after a lot of prayer and after the things that you've said, if we as Catholics truly believe that this is the church that Jesus established, if we truly believe that he said that the gates of hell will not prevail, then our faith and our trust needs to be in him and in the church he established and the faith he established, and not in the people that are in the church, whether it be a cardinal, a bishop, a priest, a deacon, whoever it might be,
5: radio hosts
6: like Cyrus. They're human beings. They're going to make mistakes. Sometimes I think he allows these things to happen so that we can turn to Him instead of turn away from Him and His church.
7: Yes, so true and so well said.
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12: Did you grow up watching Sesame Street? I sure did. Remember all the characters back in the 1970s? The regular human characters included Maria, Bob, Louise, Gordon, Linda, and of course, Mr. Hooper. And then there were all the Muppets. Big Bird and his supposedly imaginary friend, Mr. Snuffleupagus, Oscar the Grouch, Ernie and Bert, Cookie Monster, Kermit the Frog, and the one who, though I loved them all, was probably my very favorite, Grover.
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12: It's 11 o'clock in the Central Time Zone, so the time has arrived for another hour of on-air and online spiritual direction. Welcome to The Inner Life. I'm Deacon Patrick Conley, and thanks so much for joining us today. Well, if you watch Sesame Street at all, I'm sure you're familiar with Grover. You probably remember some of his sketches, too, including this one that Charles is going to play for us now.
13: Hello there. This is your old pal, Grover. Mm-hmm. And today, I'm going to talk to you about near and far. Mm-hmm. In fact, I, little furry Grover, am going to show you near and far. Mm-hmm. Okay, here goes. Mm-hmm. First, this is near. Right here, near. Mm-hmm. This is far!
12: Yeah, Grover doing near and far. It's been living rent-free in my brain for probably about 50 years now. And that's probably why it came up in my thoughts as I was preparing for the show today. There are times and seasons in the Christian life when we're spiritually moving nearer to and farther from God. Saints through the ages have recognized this, and one saint, Saint Ignatius of Loyola, did extensive work on recognizing these seasons and offering prescriptions as to what to expect and what to do and not to do. Today on the program, we're talking about discerning consolation and desolation from the Ignatian perspective. Here with us again as our spiritual director today is Father Rob Kroll. Father Kroll is a Jesuit priest and the director of spiritual formation at St. Francis de Sales Seminary in Milwaukee. Welcome back to the program, Father, and thanks for being with us again.
14: Hello, Deacon Patrick. Great to be with you again today. And my heart was warmed by the Sesame Street clip, so thanks for sharing that. And, you know, it never occurred to me that Grover and Yoda from Star Wars sound quite a bit alike. I never thought about that before. But
12: that's good. Yeah, I never thought about that, too. Well, maybe we should shift the topic today. No, I'm just kidding, just kidding. We'll stick with consolation
14: and desolation. Well, we're in a battle between light and dark, right? Like Star Wars. So there's a lot of spiritual lessons there, too. But anyway.
12: Very good. Very good. Well, we'll have you back on. How about that for another day to talk about the spirituality of Star Wars? That would be a great conversation. Yes, very good. Well, consolation and desolation, these are things that perhaps we hear, at least around the edges of our Catholic spiritual life. But they really are, especially when you dive into them as deeply as St. Ignatius did. They really are formative. They're descriptive. They're so much a part of our spiritual life. So why don't you introduce us, first off, to what they are? What is consolation and what is desolation?
14: Well, maybe a place to begin would be to recognize that there are kind of two categories with these terms. There's what many spiritual writers will call non-spiritual desolation and consolation, and then there's more specifically spiritual consolation and desolation. And St. Ignatius is primarily interested in the latter. He wants to talk about spiritual movements, but just to maybe bring this home or make it more concrete for people, we might think about, for example, we all have at times surface non-spiritual thoughts and feelings and desires. So, for example, I look out my window this morning here in Milwaukee, and it's kind of dreary and foggy and wet, and I think, you know, the weather isn't pleasant. And it might be a little bit desolate for me because I'd rather have the sun shining and so forth. That's sure. A very superficial thought. You know, maybe a feeling that's also more superficial is, oh, yeah, I'm feeling kind of down because, you know, the weather isn't so good and I can't go out for a walk today along the lake the way I'd want. And so, you know, those are very surface. We can have also non-spiritual thoughts, feelings that are a little bit deeper. So a thought might be something like, you know, men, stereotypically men should always be strong, and men, you know, men, strong men don't cry, for example. That's a thought, a little bit deeper than worrying about the weather. Or a feeling, you know, like being alone for me is maybe a scary experience at times, and there's that FOMO, fear of missing out. So it's deeper than the surface, but it's still not specifically spiritual. An example of a spiritual thought might be, for me, for example, as a priest, that my fidelity to my spouse, which is the church, is a very noble reality. Or a spiritual, explicitly spiritual feeling might be that when I go to confession, which actually I happened to do this morning, you know, when I go to confession regularly, it gives me a feeling of joy, of deep consoling joy. Maybe an example of a spiritual desire is I want to be or have a more intense sense of being a beloved son of my Heavenly Father. So my point in all this is just saying that we can use consolation and desolation in kind of a human way, but in this program, I think we're going to focus on more specifically how they relate to our life in God and how they're spiritual movements. And for Ignatius, you know, he actually, in the spiritual exercises, has a set of rules where he kind of defines these terms, and I'll just kind of summarize for you here, but
12: sure.
14: he talks about spiritual consolation in this way. He says, I call it consolation when some interior movement is caused in the soul through which the soul becomes inflamed with love of its Creator and Lord, and consequently when it can love no created thing on the face of the earth itself, but only in the Creator of them all. Likewise, when it sheds tears that move to love of its Lord, whether out of sorrow for one's sins or for the passion of Christ our Lord, or because of other things directly ordered to his service and praise. Finally, he says, I call consolation every increase of hope, faith, and charity, and all interior joy that calls and attracts to heavenly things and to the salvation of one's soul. So, you know, it's the kind of thing that he can't pithily summarize in one sentence. And so he kind of talks about different, like any beautiful diamond, there's different facets to spiritual consolation. It's first of all, it's an interior movement in the soul. That's what makes it spiritual. And he talks about being inflamed with love. He talks about maybe even shedding tears, which usually when we think about tears, we think about that's desolation.
12: Desolation,
14: shed. But not if they're shed, you know, in a good way for contrition for my sins, or as I look upon, you know, maybe on a Friday I'm pondering the Lord's passion. And we heard in the, just before this program began, there was a news story about a priest in Minnesota who was overcome with tears because he was so moved at the consecration of the precious blood of how much blood the Lord had poured out for us. So that's actually an experience of consolation for him, even if it's bringing forth tears. And then he says every increase in faith, hope, faith, and charity, you know, the three theological virtues, and being called or attracted to heavenly things. So I think we can all understand that we've had experiences like that, you know, maybe in a time of adoration, maybe on a retreat weekend that I was participating in. But, you know, that's kind of how St. Ignatius describes consolation. And then he basically says spiritual desolation is everything contrary to that. And he uses language such as darkness of soul, movement to low and earthly things as opposed to heavenly things, disquiet from agitations and temptations, and then a waning of faith, hope, and love, you know, and feeling myself maybe very slothful, tepid, sad, as if separated from God. And so these two movements are common in our life. They often alternate. They affect our thoughts. Sometimes we have consoling or desolate thoughts. Other times they also involve more the heart level, the affective life. We can feel consolation or feel desolation. And it's really important, I think, that we kind of are aware of what these movements are, so as we experience them, we can be very clear as to what's going on, because once we are aware of them and once we understand them, then we can actually make decisions and act one way or the other to either, So anyway, we'll talk about that, I'm sure.
12: Yeah, very good. And I especially like that you emphasize that there are different ways in which we use these particular words. We are focusing on the spiritual element of consolation and desolation today, but that is to say that spiritual consolation can and often does, I would suppose, take place even in times of suffering, in times of sadness, maybe, that there's, you know, there's something going on in life. But yet, even that sadness, that suffering can, and if we open ourselves up to it, often, again, does draw us closer to God.
14: Yeah, very much so. And it sounds kind of counterintuitive there, but it's just a very great paradox that sometimes a given suffering and being aware of the Lord's passion and his suffering can actually result in a certain joy for us, because we feel very intimately joined to him, or we sense him very close to us in our suffering, and we know that we're not going through that suffering alone. And so we have to get kind of beyond the surface and say, well, like, how is this experience actually affecting my relationship with God? Is it somehow leading me to deeper intimacy? Is it increasing my sense of his reality in my life? Or do I sense myself, at least on an experiential level, feeling like God's nowhere to be found and I'm very distant from him? And so it can be actually a hard thing to figure out sometimes what exactly I'm going through. And that's where having a spiritual director or a good trusted friend that I can talk through my spiritual experiences with is really helpful, because sometimes somebody outside of the situation with a more objective look at it can help me to discern what's really going on.
12: Right.
14: Ignatius would also say that a person's state in life is really important to know whether something is of God or not. So, for example, a person whose life is very hardened by sin, they're very far from God, they're very much on a path to hell, the Holy Spirit in that person's life will act to kind of wake them up. And so when that person feels guilt or disturbance of soul, it might actually be the Holy Spirit kind of trying to save them and wake them up and get them back in the right path. Whereas the evil spirit, the enemy, wants to keep a person who's very far from God, the evil spirit wants to keep that person in that state, and so they'll just, the enemy will kind of whisper quietly, "You're doing fine, just keep at it, you know, don't make any changes." But with a person who is moving towards God, who's growing in holiness, typically the spirits work in the opposite way. And so now with a person on the good path towards God in heaven, the Holy Spirit is going to act in a gentle, kind of quiet way, giving peace, giving a quiet joy, and encouraging the person, whereas the enemy is going to try to disturb them and cause all kinds of interference and get them maybe feeling unjustifiably guilty or whatever, because the enemy doesn't want the person moving towards God in heaven. Yeah. So it's just kind of an interesting dynamic that we don't know always at first glance, you know, which spirit is acting. We have to kind of take stock of, well, where am I in my life right now? Am I moving towards God or am I moving away from him?
12: Mm-hmm. Very good. Father Rob Kroll with us today as we're talking about discerning consolation and desolation. When was the time that you recently experienced consolation from God? What was that like? What were some of the markers for you in that, that you knew that you were in a time of spiritual consolation? Or perhaps you're facing a time of spiritual desolation. Maybe you're feeling like the soul, as Father was just saying, is slothful, tepid, sad, separated from God. If all these things are markers of you and you'd like to know what to do, give us a call. Join the conversation. 888-914-9149 is our toll-free studio line sponsored by the Catholic Order of Foresters. The number again, 888-914-9149, or send us an email, innerlife@relevantradio.com. Well, we are talking about discerning consolation and desolation today, Father, and you've already outlined that it can be difficult to know. But I'm just, you know, I don't have kind of imprinted on me anywhere a sort of gauge that says, okay, am I growing towards God or am I running away from God? You know, I look at the gas gauge in my car and I can tell roughly how much gas I have left and what I need to do, right? When I need to fill up again. But what would you say are some of the markers of either consolation or desolation that we can be attentive to in discerning what state we're in?
14: Mm-hmm. Okay. Yeah, I think let's take the situation which probably characterizes a lot of our listeners, of someone who's really trying to grow in virtue and holiness, trying to live a life that's worthy of heaven. He or she is probably someone who is spending time in prayer every day, at least a little bit of mental prayer, and maybe doing some hours of the breviary. This is a person who goes to Mass, certainly on Sundays, as we're obliged to do, but maybe also going to Mass, if not every day, then maybe some other days of the week. A person who is in exploring and investigating the Catholic faith, trying to maybe read some good spiritual classics. So basically a person who maybe has always been faithful, or maybe they had some kind of a conversion experience or a reversion as an adult, and now they're moving towards heaven. You know, they're securely on the path towards heaven. It's not that they're perfect. It's not that they never sin, but basically their trajectory is heading towards heaven. So in that case, you know, generally speaking, the Holy Spirit is going to be encouraging that person to keep moving in that direction. And so when they pray, when they go to Mass, when they come out of the confessional, you know, generally speaking, there's going to be a sense of peace and joy and of just a feeling of rightness, you know, that all of these practices that I'm engaged in are pleasing to God and they're helping me to become the saint, ultimately, that God created me to be. And so I think where desolation can come in is, for example, maybe I have a stretch of days where I don't feel God present in my prayer at all. Maybe it feels very dry, very distracted. And now the enemy might creep in there and start whispering lies like, well, this is a sign that you're not praying correctly, or this is a sign that God doesn't really care about you, that you're not really a beloved child of God, and et cetera, et cetera. And so there can be a challenge there, a test there. Maybe the reason why God is actually not making me feel his presence that strongly, why he's withdrawing some of the felt consolation, is because he is trying to teach me that ultimately we can't judge our prayer by feelings alone, that I have to be faithful to my prayer day in and day out, whatever I feel or don't feel, and trust that God is still delighting in me, that he's actually bringing about some great fruit. It might be a growth in virtue and holiness over the long haul, and it's not something that I can, you know, measure just in that hour of prayer. So the Lord permits maybe those types of trials in order to teach us valuable lessons about humility, that it all depends on him, and so forth. So, you know, I think that's where it can get confusing for us, because we're thinking, well, gee, I'm doing all the right things. I'm trying to love God, and yet I don't feel him in my prayer for a while. Well, that's where, you know, again, drawing on the lessons of the saints, talking this through with a spiritual director is really essential, because otherwise we can end up maybe just stopping prayer altogether and saying, well, this isn't doing it, quote unquote, doing anything, or right, nothing's happening. You know, well, a lot might be happening. It's just that we need to ponder more deeply what God is doing.
12: Okay.
14: Yeah. So I think that would be the more common case. Yeah. Mm-hmm.
12: Okay. Very good. Father Rob Kroll with us again today. We're talking discerning consolation and desolation. If you're kind of unsure of where you are right now, or if you need a little helpful advice along the way, give us a call. 888-914-9149. Again, 888-914-9149. 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For our spiritual director, Father Rob Kroll, with us today. Stay with us. We're going to take a short break, but we'll be back with more on consolation and desolation right after this.
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12: 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Father Rob Kroll, spiritual or director of spiritual formation at St. Francis de Sales Seminary in Milwaukee, is with us today talking about discerning consolation and desolation. And I want to pick up right about where we left off there, Father, especially as, you know, I'm not a stranger to this phenomenon either, that sometimes when life is rough, when things are going, and especially when I'm offering all these prayers to God for help, I'm calling on the Blessed Mother and other saints to intercede for me, and it just seems like things are not getting better. It can sometimes move me, as you were saying, towards this place, maybe that's starting to doubt the efficacy of my prayers, to doubt God's listening, to doubt God's presence here with me, and it tempt me toward that that attitude of desolation and that spiritual disposition of desolation. And so I guess I'm wondering, how do we resist those temptations to move then away and start believing those lies that God isn't listening or that God doesn't care?
14: Yeah. Well, I think the reason why most of the 14 rules of Ignatius in the first week of the retreat, the spiritual exercises, the reason why most of them are focused on how to deal with desolation is because, you know, that is the more difficult spiritual movement for us. I mean, when we're consoled and everything seems to be going well, we don't struggle as much. But he recognizes that, yeah, he needs to give more advice and wisdom for times when we are really in a situation of desolation. One of the famous rules of his is, we just call it rule number 5, is never ever make a change in desolation of some decision that you discerned in consolation. In other words, if in a time of real consolation, I feel like the Holy Spirit has led me to make some decision, and it could be large or it could be small, but if I've committed myself to some course of action in consolation, I can trust that that's really of God. And when I am in desolation and I begin to doubt a lot of things, and I now feel all, like we said, the slothfulness or the tepidity or the sadness, that's not a time to put into doubt or put into question the decision I made earlier in consolation. Maybe a couple examples. You know, one might be that in a time when I feel really inspired by the Holy Spirit, I say that I'm going to pray, you know, 15 minutes every morning before I go off to work, and that's a commitment that I've made. Well, if I'm doing that faithfully, and then maybe I hit a patch where it doesn't seem to be a quote-unquote, you know, doing any good, nothing seems to be happening, then that's not the time to say, well, I'm just going to change my decision. I'm going to stop praying, or maybe I'll just do it 5 minutes or whatever. No, you want to stay faithful to what you discerned in consolation, trusting, too, that consolation will return, because typically these states of consolation and desolation kind of come and go. They ebb and flow. And so it's a time of patience, a time of perseverance. A larger decision, I know I work with seminarians that I walk with them in some cases for 6 years or 7 years, and as they draw close to, let's say, their ordination as a deacon or their ordination as a priest, they may begin to have serious doubts about their worthiness or their competence, their ability. You know, maybe I should have gotten married, blah, blah, blah. Well, can happen in a time of desolation when maybe their prayer is very dry or they're just going through some very difficult struggle. And so, again, that's not the time to really seriously jump ship and leave the seminary and not get ordained, because, you know, you had many experiences in the past of consolation where this really felt like exactly what God wants me to do with my life. So, yeah, I think we just have to be on guard against putting into question decisions made in consolation when suddenly we're not feeling so consoled. Mm-hmm. I mentioned a time for resistance or perseverance. You know, I think Ignatius says don't change your decision in a time of desolation, but he does say you can change yourself. And so he says there are certain things we can do when we're in a period of desolation that can be really helpful. Examples would include making sure that we're not only being faithful to our prayer, but maybe we even add a few minutes to our prayer as sort of acting against the temptation to shorten it or to stop it altogether. So I can add prayer, and I can pray specifically for, you know, perseverance and patience in this situation. He would say I could try to make little acts of penance in desolation. So I might fast a little more, or I might, you know, take a cold shower on a winter day as opposed to a hot shower. But these little acts of trying to, as it were, solidify or fortify my spiritual life, and to show God that I'm not going to let the enemy win this. You know, I'm not going to like give in to his suggestions. I'm going to actually increase my opposition to him by engaging in more penances. He also says engaging in more acts of charity. So when I'm in desolation by nature tends to make me want to go inward, to isolate, to become kind of crabby and down. So what I'm going to do is I'm going to smile more. I'm going to hold the door open, you know, for somebody that I don't particularly care for or whatever. I mean, I'm going to try to do acts of charity as a way of, again, just, we have this phrase that Ignatius shares with us Jesuits, agere contra, to act against. So when I sense that the spiritual enemy is trying to get me to move in a certain direction, not only am I going to not go in that direction, I'm going to kind of like rebuke the enemy by trying to go even more ardently towards God. And so all of these are just very specific ways, practical ways. Well, Ignatius was a very practical saint, and so his wisdom, his spiritual exercises are filled with practical wisdom for us. So,
12: and you can kind of hear that he was a soldier too. He kind of carried some of that disciplines, some of that rigor into his spiritual life.
14: Well, that's very true. We can really, we can all benefit from, and we are in a battle. As I said at the beginning of the show, we're in a battle between good and evil, between the Holy Spirit and the unholy spirit. And so, we need to be kind of not naive about that, but realize that we have to take up the arms, the weapons that we need to defeat the evil. I mean, obviously it's all God's doing, but we need to cooperate with that.
12: Yeah. Yeah. So analogically, what was going through my mind as you were talking about that, not making a change or even adding to our prayers and what we do in desolation, just to make sure that we're an analogy that just popped into my head. So if you're, say you're in a state of fairly good and ever increasing good health, and you know, you're watching what you eat, you're eating healthily, you're exercising regularly and things like that. And then you go away on a weekend or something like that and you totally blow it. You know, you eat all your favorite trunk foods, massively overeat and everything. And then not that I have any personal experience with this, but then Monday morning rolls around and you're kind of like, yeah, well, you know, I don't need to go to the gym today. You know, I could just lay off a little bit it's okay. I don't have to eat. I could eat, you know, potato chips or have that extra slice of cake. It's not going to really have that. So just not making, to continue to follow the discipline, but maybe even, as you were saying, add to it. So those are good things to remember to keep in mind during desolation, is not making a change or even adding to the kind of contra, as you said, working against the workings of the enemy there. What about in consolation, Father? In consolation, are there specific things that we should or should not do?
14: Yeah, I mean, St. Ignatius would counsel us in consolation to, first of all, not get too puffed up about it. I mean, consolation is a gift of God. It's not something I earn or achieve. So I can delight in it and I can welcome it while it's there, but it's not, it shouldn't become a source of arrogance or pride or anything like that. Okay. And then also knowing that desolation will probably return at some point down the road, he would say we want to sort of shore up the consolation in a sense, so that when desolation hits, I'm not thrown by it quite as much, that I can kind of recall that, I was in consolation recently. That's going to return as well. And so he would advise, like, he's really trying to get us to avoid a lot of peaks and valleys where we're alternating, you know, kind of swinging in an extreme from one to another. So when we're in a time of consolation, you know, enjoy it. It tastes good, you know, revel in it, but don't get too enamored with it because it's not probably going to last, you know, forever. And then, you know, when you're in desolation also, don't get super despairing, you know, just recognize that, okay, this alternating pattern of consolation and desolation is pretty normal. I'm going to get through this desolation. There are some things I can actually choose to do to help me to get through it. Consolation will return. And God might actually be, you know, permitting this desolation for some really good reasons. And so the process is really awareness, like be aware, understand, and then act, you know. So I can be aware that I'm in desolation. It's really important to name it, to call it out. But then I can reflect on it, and I can say, well, why would God permit this right now? What can I understand from this? Maybe he's weaning me off of really good feelings, you know, that everything's all about consoling feelings. Or maybe he's uniting me more deeply with the desolation that Jesus went through, or that many people, all around the world, you know, we all know people that are in deep desolation, and maybe I'm allowed to taste that, so I'm in solidarity with them and can pray for them. Maybe it's a reminder that ultimately I really, really, really need God, that I can't be self-reliant, and so the desolation is there to teach me dependence and humility and all that. So if I can say, oh, okay, that kind of makes sense, I can understand why this desolation is being permitted, then it won't have such a negative effect on me. I can say, I might not like it, but I can at least say it kind of makes sense. And then I can, again, act. And that's the third step. I can act in the face of it. I don't have to be a passive spectator. I can actually do something to help myself carry the weight of it or exist under the weight of it. So,
12: That helps frame it up very well, Father Rob Kroll with us today. We're talking consolation and desolation, specifically spiritual consolation and spiritual desolation. Taking your comments and questions at 888-914-9149. Would love to know, as you've experienced consolation or desolation, what has that been like, and what have you done in there? Did you do something that maybe you regret? Maybe you did make a major change in desolation. Would like to tell us about it and see how God brought you through that. 888-914-9149. Or maybe you held to the path. In fact, maybe you even added to your prayer and your devotion in a time of desolation. Would love to hear that as well. 888-914-9149 or innerlife@relevantradio.com. Father, one of the things that pops up in my head, too, as we're continuing to talk about this, is that it seems to me that consolation in and of itself, as it moves us, as we're in this movement closer to God, is fed. It must be fed by Christ himself, which, of course, he avails himself to us in most particularly in the sacraments, and most especially particularly, if that's an appropriate thing to say, in the Holy Eucharist as well. And I'm curious, though, in times of desolation, would that be one of the things we might do to like make sure we visit the confessional, maybe we even add the number of times a week we're going to Mass, something like that?
14: Very much so, Patrick, and I'm glad you brought that up, because I talked earlier about prayer. But yes, the sacraments are such a huge part of our spiritual life as Catholics. And so when we're in desolation, you know, if we're not a daily Mass goer, we might decide during that week that we're in desolation to go to Mass, more than on Sunday. If we can't go every day, try to go at least a few times that week. And the sacrament of confession is, I think, for most of us, you know, even if we don't come out, you know, with feeling necessarily this super strong high, we generally leave feeling relieved. You know, we feel consoled because, I mean, what objectively has happened is enormous. You know, we've brought our sins out into the light, and the light of Christ has destroyed them and washed us clean. And we leave really reborn and strengthened, not only forgiven, but also strengthened in grace. And, you know, I had somebody this morning telling me about how, you know, just he had been struggling for a few days with some real desolation. He went to confession and things just really got a lot better for him. And I think that's true for me too, as I think about my own life. So yeah, I think a regular practice of confession is really foundational for us. And just hearing those words, you know, I absolve you of your sins. And so that can go a long way to getting us out of desolation.
12: Well, it makes sense to me that if if we're doubting the Lord's presence in our lives, the places where he makes himself most obviously present seem to be in the sacraments and in Mass and confession, particularly. So wonderful. 888-914-9149. Let's take a phone call. Let's go to Jan calling in from St. Paul, Minnesota. Hello, Jan. Good morning.
0: Good morning. I was just calling because for 2 days I had a pain in the middle of my back, up in the middle next to the, you know, next to your, goes down the vertebrae. I think it was nerve. I felt that the Lord said, just go forward anyway. And I went to Mass yesterday and I felt I should be, and just don't talk. I talked about it to some people, but we prayed and actually it's gone now. But praise the Lord. I thought it was something to feel what Jesus went through. He went through suffering. So we offer it up to the Lord.
14: Mm-hmm. Yeah, Jan, that's a good perspective, you know. And I know sometimes we maybe, not exactly mock, but that whole thing of offering it up, you know, we can say as Catholics, you know, that's kind of stereotypical of us. But no, there's a reason why it's kind of a stereotype, because it's so tried and true. And we do really believe that our sufferings, our crosses united with Jesus's, can be very powerful. I'm glad you called in with that story too, because we talked about prayer and sacraments already, but we didn't really talk about praying with others. You know, I had in mind more praying on my own, but by all means, when we're in desolation or we're having any struggle, just asking other people to pray for us. There's a parishioner at the parish where I help out regularly who probably several times a week will text me a prayer request. He's sort of this, he receives a lot of prayer requests from people, and then he kind of distributes them and sends them out. And I know that often in Catholic churches and chapels, we have a book of intentions where you can write down your intentions. I know that, you know, Relevant Radio also has that opportunity to have, you know, intentions prayed for. So whether it's doing that or just actually going to some devout Catholic friend that you know is a man or woman of prayer and saying, hey, can we just spend a few minutes together and you pray with me or pray for me out loud? And that can be a huge way of dispelling the cloud of desolation, just because you're also literally not alone. I mean, you're with somebody else, another member of the body of Christ, and you're praying with them, and that can be huge. So thanks for calling in, Jan.
12: Yeah, appreciate that, Jan. Thanks so much. And yeah, let's all, as Catholics, let's take that seriously, and let's learn to pray for one another right there on the spot and out loud with one another. I think that would bring joy to the Lord's heart. I think it would bring a lot more. We'd see a lot more evidence of his power and working amongst us as well. Jan, thanks so much for the call. Let's go right across the Mississippi River now from St. Paul to Minneapolis, where Mary is calling in. Mary, welcome to The Inner Life, Mary.
1: Hi, Pat. Hi, everyone. Hi, Father. Yes, I just wanted to share real quickly. Hello, how are you doing? I just wanted to share that I myself did go through a period of desolation and consolation. I was in a perfect storm where the circumstances of my life were so heavy and so deep that it affected me not only spiritually but mentally as well, physically. And so I felt in that whole time frame that the image of the footprints in the sand, our Lord carrying you in that time frame, you are closer to him than ever in your life when you're going through that desolation. And when at the lowest point where I really felt like I can't go on with it, you know, I just felt like I just felt so tempted with all these thoughts, right? And the Lord let me know, I'm with you. I know what you need before you ask. And that somehow carried me through the rest. So that finally, after 6 months of struggle, and it was a struggle, it's very difficult, but God is always there. He's always with you, even if you don't feel it. That's very hard, but he himself went through that too, in the garden, in the temptations in the desert.
14: Right.
1: He embraced all of that to teach us how to go through it. And so I stayed close to him in rosary, Mass, the Blessed Sacrament. I went to visits and adoration. Even if I didn't feel any consolation interiorly, still, somehow, he carries you through it. He is going to do it. He's going to carry you through it. He loves us so much, he's not going to let us fall. His hand's always there, right around us. So
12: yeah.
1: I think it's really turning our weakness over to him and say, Lord, I don't have any strength in me. You are my strength. Mm-hmm. Carry me.
14: Mm-hmm. Yeah. Well, Mary, thanks for sharing that very personal story. And that's very powerful. And a lot of wisdom there. You know, you began by talking about how the spiritual also affected you mentally and physically, and that's really important too. That, you know, we're one person with different faculties and different aspects to our humanity. But as somebody who did some psychology studies, I'm a big advocate for seeing that link between the spiritual and the psychological and physical. So, yeah, really important to pay attention to that when we're in desolation, especially if it's prolonged like yours was and quite deep. That beautiful, yeah, footsteps in the sand, again, there's a reason why that became so popular, because people need to know that the Lord is carrying us in a time when we're really, really struggling. You mentioned the rosary, you know, and we've been talking about prayer and sacraments, but devotions, you know, of various kinds, the chaplet, the rosary, novenas, these can all really be of support to us. I couldn't help but think, too, about Mother Teresa and how she, in a sense, had, you know, decades of desolation on one level because she loved the Lord so deeply and rarely felt his presence, and yet she still acted. She was in adoration every day. She obviously lived a life of great charity. She had a smile on her face, even if interiorly she felt a lot of pain. And she went back to the basic truths of her faith. She knew that God was real. She knew that Jesus was her Savior and loved her, even if she felt the pain of not so much sensing that, you know, on the heart level. And that's another thing that Ignatius would advise, is going back to the very basic truths of our faith, you know. I sometimes will counsel people to take a sheet of paper if they're really struggling for a long time. Take a sheet of paper, divide it in half in the vertical way, and on the left-hand column, put the lies that you're hearing from the enemy, put the untruths that you're tempted to believe, and then on the right-hand column, put a scripture verse or put your own words about some truth that will counter that lie, and that's often really helpful.
12: That's really good. Sorry, that music means that we're up against a break here. Sorry about that, Father. But Mary, thank you for the call, and Father, thank you for your response. Father Rob Kroll with us. Be part of the conversation at 888-914-9149. We'll go to break now, but we'll come back with more of the conversation. Stay with us.
2: The bottom line, ladies and gentlemen, pro-lifers are a people of persevering faith in God through prayer and fasting. We will bear any burden. We will endure any attack. We know that the cruel injustice of abortion need not be forever. We have hope and we have just begun.
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5: Hello, this is Bishop Joe Hannafelt to the Diocese of Grand Island, Nebraska. 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O Mother of the Word Incarnate, despise not my petitions, but in thy mercy herein answer me. Amen.
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12: Welcome back to The Inner Life. I'm Deacon Patrick Conley. My thanks to Charles Beery, our producer, and to Tim Hine, sorry, Jake Moore, who is on the phones for us today. Jake, welcome to the phone screening world. We're grateful to have you with us. And to our spiritual director as well, Father Rob Kroll, Jesuit priest and director of spiritual formation at St. Francis de Sales Seminary in Milwaukee. 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Let's go back to the phones now. 888-914-9149 as we talk about consolation and desolation. Liz is up next.

0: through periods of desolation. And during those periods, I have the thoughts of, oh, I made the wrong decision. I shouldn't have done this. Are my kids going to not succeed in life because I did this? And then on the other side of that, I will get a compliment from somebody about what nice kids I have, that they are well-rounded, that they're gainfully employed. And so it's almost like God's telling me, just stick with it. Don't. And there have been times in my homeschool where I've thought, we'll change this curriculum. And I've done that during times of desolation, and it's made a huge mess of things.
1: Well, thanks, Liz, for calling and sharing that concrete experience in your own life. And yeah, it sounds to me like it's a good affirmation of what we were saying earlier, that when you discern something in a time of consolation, you don't want to make a major change and reverse course, you know, in a time of desolation. I also, you know, we talked about the intersection of the psychological, the emotional with the spiritual, and I can't help but think, since this seems to happen more in the winter, you know, we talk about like a seasonal affective disorder, and that may sound kind of heavy, but, you know, I think we all experience, you know, whether it's in the winter time in certain parts of the country, or I know, you know, if there's a string of rainy, bleary days, yeah, well, it can affect us emotionally too. So just to say that, yeah, maybe God is affirming you when you get those compliments. And I, you know, we'd have to explore more, obviously, in detail to really know your particular situation. But I think in general, you seem to be resonating with the fact that you're, you know, you made a good decision to homeschool. Overall, it's working out well. And so not to abandon that just because of a stretch of days when it may seem desolate. So.
2: You mentioned seasonal affective disorder, but even day and night can make a difference, right? I mean, if you have a bright sunshiny day, but then the darkness of night settles in, and that can have an effect on us. I mean, we're corporeal beings as well as spiritual beings, right? And so the things that are influencing us can, the enemy can use that, and obviously so can our Lord. So great that you brought that up, Liz. Thank you so much for calling in and telling us that. We are grateful for that. Let's go now to Kim calling in from Las Vegas. Good morning, Kim. Welcome.
3: Good morning. Thank you so much. I wanted Father Cole to talk more about causes of desolation. Specifically, I had an experience where I was in a period of desolation. I had a bad accident. And as I'm praying for healing, physical healing, I feel like God told me, I'm more interested in your soul being healed. And that stuck with me. But the idea that sometimes desolation is due to sin, but sometimes it's not. So I just wondered if you could expand on that.
1: Yeah. No, thanks for asking that question, Kim. And yes, St. Ignatius would be right with you in the sense that he looks at some of the reasons why we might be going through desolation. And he invites us to really reflect deeply about it, you know. And he does say that one of the things that might be going on is it could be a result of our own sin. It could be a result of our own acedia or slothfulness. And so we have to kind of look at that. And if there's a need, we might have to then make a more resolute change in terms of our spiritual life. But as I was suggesting earlier in the hour, sometimes the Lord permits desolation, not because we've done anything sinful or wrong, but because he's trying to really teach us some valuable lessons about, you know, our own poverty and weakness, our own dependence on God for everything. You know, as Jesus says in John 15, without me, you can do nothing. And maybe weaning us off if we're prone to put too much stock in feelings and emotions that we experience in prayer, to kind of remind us that that's not the essential. As the patron of our seminary, St. Francis de Sales, says, we need to love the God of consolations and not the consolations of God, you know. And so it's all got to be about that relationship with God primarily. One of the things, you know, that I wanted to highlight too before we run out of time is because we do have intelligence and we do have reason, human beings, you know, we can like recognize

0: recognize myself in a time of desolation, but then I can also step back from that experience of desolation, and I can like see myself reflecting on myself in desolation, if I can put it that way. So we kind of create a space between myself in desolation and then myself reflecting on myself in desolation. You know, I can actually, with some lucidity, reflect on what I'm experiencing, and then, as I said before, act in the face of it once I understand more. So, yeah, Kim, that's really important that you highlight that not all desolation is attributed to our, sin or fault. It's also something that God uses always for good. You know, he's not just kind of playing with us. He wants us to grow spiritually, and I don't think we would without some trials and sufferings in our life. So thanks for sharing that.
1: Yeah, that's right. And Kim, do I understand you're going through some sort of a spiritual exercises program right now, too?
2: Yeah, I'm going through. I just started yesterday the 19th annotation form of a Ignatian program. And I'm also doing an internship for spiritual direction. So thank you for everything you're sharing on your show. It's such a blessing.
1: God bless you in that, Kim.
0: Great.
1: You're really grateful for that. And Father Kroll, grateful to you as well. Thank you so much for taking the time to be with us today to talk about consolation and desolation. A lot more to say, of course, but you know what? We're out of time, and the Holy Sacrifice of the Mass is next, so we don't want to cut into that. But we would like your blessing before we go, please.
0: Sure. So, Heavenly Father, we ask you as we move through this day to welcome consolation if you give it, and to be firm and resolute in a time of desolation, if you permit that. And we ask you to send down your Spirit in fuller measure upon all of our listeners. May the blessing of Almighty God, the Father, the Son, and the Holy Spirit come down upon you and remain with you all forever. Amen.
1: Amen. Very good. 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I'm excited about the show tomorrow as well. The beatification of Fulton Sheen is our topic, and Monsignor Jason Gray, the executive director of the Fulton Sheen Foundation, is going to be with us. So be sure and tune in for that. Stay tuned now, as I said, for the Holy Sacrifice of the Mass. And until next time, grace and peace.
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1: Let's go to Joshua now in Hawthorne, Florida. 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
5: 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I've been listening to you and Relevant Radio for about 6 months now. I travel across the country all the time. I drive mostly because I don't like flying. But I was on an AM radio station. I came across Relevant Radio, and it was your show that was on, Patrick. And it just
1: wonderful.
5: It touched me. Yeah, it was just wonderful. And it's been your Relevant Radio. And I got the app right after that, and I've been listening every day ever since, and it's become a vessel for me. If I need to pray or something like that, it just I turn Relevant Radio on, and it helps me if I'm having a bad day. Yeah, it's been wonderful. I've been plagued with bad thoughts and things like that for many years due to my bad behavior and addictions, things like that.
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5: 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You and Cyrus are my favorite. 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Father Simon, everybody's great. 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
13: For the third time, the House has voted to block President Trump from taking more military action against Iran. The vote gained more Republican support than the last time, with 7 Republicans breaking with the president. Meanwhile, on Capitol Hill, there's a growing push to impeach Defense Secretary Pete Hegseth over the Iran war. This comes as a new report reveals the total cost of the war to be at least $38 billion as of August.
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9: Yeah, hey, good afternoon and welcome. Great to be with you today. That was CBS on the House voting to limit Trump's Iran war powers for not once, not twice, but a third time. Good to be with you today. Thanks for being here. Let me hang out with you and give you a look at life you're not going to find anywhere else. At least I hope that's the case for you. I always try to give you a moral perspective on a lot of the issues of the day, and we've got a lot to get into today. I'll tell you what's happening in Massachusetts about Islam. Sidney Sweeney and making headlines again. I'll fill you in on that. I had a call during the chapel yesterday too about kratom in a drink called Feel Free. I want to talk about, you know, kratom. You see it being sold at gas stations, right? Ketamine, these energy drinks. Even the embracement of psychedelics, we're going to get into a whole lot of different things. It's always a mixed bag here for you. But first, you know, let me bring you up to speed on something else that's happening here. And Congressman Chris Smith, he's from New Jersey. He's been a friend of this show. I appreciate him. New Jersey's lucky to have him. He's a good man. He chaired a hearing yesterday about imprisonment of Jimmy Lai by the Chinese. And Jimmy's son, Sebastian, was there to testify on behalf of his dad. Who was, if you know the story, he was kept in solitary confinement ever since he was convicted 6 years ago. I mean, think about that. Solitary confinement for 6 years. To me, that is a form of torture. Of course, that was under Hong Kong's national security law that was passed in 2020. And Jimmy has started his own newspaper, Apple Daily, and it was highly critical of the Chinese government and its takeover, which had once been under British rule. I was in Hong Kong before it reverted back to China. And it was a fun place. But now it's under, you know, Chinese, you know, rule. And he was found guilty to conclude with foreign forces and conspiracy to publish seditious material is what I should be saying. And he's 72 years old. He's sentenced to 20 years in prison. So they gave him a death sentence for it. So the Chinese leader, Xi Jinping, is set to meet with the president. He's coming next Wednesday. And in the background of that visit is this issue of Jimmy Lai. Again, he's a Catholic media mogul, a good Catholic man. His daughter was on the show with me not too long ago. And again, this guy's wrongly in prison, just to lay it out there for you. But Lai's son said, if he is not freed, I'll soon die. Listen.
14: By the end of this year, my father will have spent 6 years in a maximum security prison in solitary. At 78, he is the oldest political prisoner in Hong Kong, with a 20-year sentence looming over him. If he's not freed soon, he will most likely die in prison.
9: All right, so he's 78. He was off by a couple years with his age. That's a death sentence. That sound you just heard that he just played from Sebastian, his son, he thanked the president. He thanked members of Congress who had been speaking up in defense of his father. And the hearing, I think the hearing was notable since it comes just a week before Xi visits. So say a prayer. You know, this is, you know, you think, well, what can I do? This guy's in a Hong Kong solitary, he's in prison. There's not a whole lot we can do unless you have pull with Xi Jinping, but we can pray. And that's why I bring you these stories. I think about the Christians in Nigeria who are being slaughtered. I see reports of this every single week, and I stop bringing them to you. I should probably do more of it, but you get the big picture, right? And I think of people who suffer for the faith. You know, you and I, we have a tremendous, tremendous freedom here in this country to worship, to profess our faith, to disagree. Right? That's not the case for a lot of people. You know, Claire is his daughter. She was on the program with me in the past. She was recently diagnosed with cancer. Now has to start treatments. And she wrote in the National Catholic Register that her father learned that, you know, in his maximum security prison, where he's no access to fresh air or even natural light, you know, he's never complained. Never complained. She says, my father, and this is what she said, my father's confident that God knows what is best, you know, and better than ourselves. He's calling his suffering a divine gift. That man's a saint, if that's indeed the worldview. He says it's a baptism allowing him to be intimately touched and called to God's kingdom. He also offers his suffering and prayers for others, even those who shun and persecute him. Do me a favor. Just let's say one Hail Mary for this man. All right. When we pray the chaplet, remember him. Think of that. The man is taking on suffering and praying for others. And, you know, he's right. Suffering has a way of uniting us very intimately to God. Let's pray right now. Pray one for him and for all those Christians that are being persecuted. And maybe you are too. Maybe you are being mocked or ridiculed or, you know, been made to feel small because you believe in your faith and in Jesus Christ. Turn to the Mother of God, the sorrowful Mother, as we pray. Hail Mary, full of grace, the Lord is with thee. Blessed art thou among women, and blessed is the fruit of thy womb, Jesus. Holy Mary, Mother of God, pray for us sinners now and at the hour of our death. Amen. In the name of the Father, Son, and of the Holy Spirit. Amen. One final note on that issue. President Trump, I don't know if you heard this, Bishop Robert Barron, I love him. I think he's incredibly eloquent and brilliant. He's the Bishop of the Diocese of Winona, Rochester. He was just tapped by Trump to be on the U.S. Commission on International Religious Freedom, and he's already serves, I think, on the Domestic-Focused Religious Liberty Commission. But the commission monitors these global religious liberty issues, and they recommend policies to the U.S., to our government, to advance religious liberty around the world. I'm glad that Bishop Barron's on there. They recently urged President Trump to raise the issues of prisoners of conscience like this of Jimmy Lai with Xi, and we'll see what comes out of it next week. So that's all coming up. I just thought I'd put that on your radar. There are a lot of people who suffer for the faith and are willing to lay down their life and in some respects, like I said, lose freedom. Right? No natural light, no fresh air. Can you imagine that for 6 years, a tiny little cell? Solitary confinement is no picnic. It's not like you have your own cell. I mean, it's much, much more rigid than that. But we'll pray for him and all those who are willing to suffer for our Lord. I want to share with you something else just on a spiritual vent. I know I so often start with the news and issues of the day. Our nation just marked, 250 years this year? Been a lot to celebrate. But because we are a nation of people, we're also sinful, right? We're flawed. And we have major flaws in this country. And we talk about, as you look over the history of this country, they talk about our original sin being slavery, right? And of course, we saw the errors of our way. The Emancipation Proclamation was proclaimed by Lincoln, and you know we've seen what happened post that. And you know, we think, okay, have we learned? I hope we have. I would have hoped that in my day, I would have looked at another human being, I never thought it was right to own them, right, or to abuse them. And yet that was accepted like it was normal and okay. Today we have another sin, and we look at it like it's normal and like it's okay. And that's the sin of abortion. And since 1973, there have been more than 65 million babies killed in the womb. And we're, you know, we just saw the Lindsay Clancy case that we've talked a lot about. A lot of people thought she was justified. And I know there's nuances to that. I don't want to necessarily go down that lane, but somebody emailed me the other day. I was at home last night reading some of the show emails. And I can't write back to everybody, just so you know, because I get so many emails that come in. I mean, I read it occasionally. I'll fire off an email or two, but I'd spend hours just trying to respond to every email that comes in. But somebody pointed out that the byproduct of the Lindsey Clancy case is this culture of death that we're in. You know, these are atrocities, abortion, slavery. They cry out for justice. So there's been steps in changing that. The Dobbs decision overturned Roe v. Wade. That was a good start. But the irony is that ever since that was handed down, the number of abortions in our country has increased, right? Increased, not decreased, which you're thinking, what? How can that be? Well, that's because of, you know, pharmaceutical abortions now, right? Chemical abortions. It's not just surgical. One of the people who pushed the abortion in our country was a doctor named Bernard Nathanson. If you don't know his story, it is a really powerful conversion story. He devised these political strategies to get people to accept abortion as necessary, including a strategy for countering the Catholic Church's teaching on the issue. And his approach worked. Until one day, after he did thousands and thousands, I think probably even tens of thousands of abortions, he saw an abortion done via an ultrasound. And then he realized, what am I doing? He realized the humanity of that unborn child. It was a God moment. A lot of people were probably praying for him. And this man so radically changed his course, he eventually became a Catholic. He was baptized at St. Patrick's Cathedral in New York City back in 96. He died a few years later in 2011. Terry Beatley joins me today. She's the president and the founder of Hosea Initiative, which is dedicated to bringing Dr. Nathanson's work against abortion to the masses. And you can find them at Hosea4U.org. Hosea, the number four, the word U.org. Good to have you with me today, Terry. Good afternoon.
15: Hi, Drew. Thank you for having me back on. I truly appreciate it. Thank you.
9: Well, I'm grateful. I'm grateful for your work. I was thinking about Jimmy Lai. I was thinking about the many, many sins that we have here in our own country. And I love what you're doing, because I do think prayer changes things for those who are suffering around the world, Christian persecution. And I think the only thing that's going to help bring an end to this culture of death is our prayer and our sacrifice. I know you're proposing as a gift for our nation's birthday, the 250th birth of our country, a gift of 250 churches across the country to pray on Sunday, October 11th. And that is right around the corner. So I wanted to give you some voice to explain what is going on. I know this is supposed to be in a spirit of repentance for this great sin of abortion, but give me the backstory. I don't know a whole lot about it. What motivated this? Are people responding? What are you hoping to do? And what are you hoping the results will be?
15: Thank you. Let's see. Well, the inspiration, of course, was the 250th anniversary, and my team, particularly Claire Ruff, she was asking, what do we gift our nation? What does our nation need most? Is it just more, burger and barbecue celebrations? And we both determined what our nation needs most is God's unfathomable mercy for our apathetic response to decriminalized abortion. The body of Christ, for a large degree, has grown numb about this. And then one of the most bizarre things is that Dr. Bernard Nathanson, who I made a promise to teach America how he deceived our nation, he left us, everybody, the truth of what he did. Mm-hmm. And his legacy, his story, reveals that even the most egregious sinner who repents can receive the love and mercy of Jesus Christ. And most Catholics do not even know who that man was and who he became.
9: And so do this. Let me jump in on you here, because I know you met him back in 2009. I broad brushed his story. I mean, I could have been much more nuanced about it. So feel free, if you want to tell his story. How did you end up sitting in his apartment? What was it like physically and emotionally when you met him? Tell me about Nathanson, and it will really introduce him to a lot of people, because I love his story, because I often believe the greatest sinners can become the greatest saints, and nobody is beyond the mercy and the redemption of God.
15: That's right. Absolutely. And his story reveals that, because the father of the abortion industry, as an atheist, followed the science of real-time ultrasound, what that exposed, and that exposed the humanity of the baby in the womb, because now he could see the heart beating, he could see that little baby girl yawning and stretching, he could see that little boy, kicking, and he began bonding. This was way back in 1973, even way before he saw an abortion on ultrasound. The year we got Roe v. Wade, the father of the abortion industry, yes, he celebrated Roe decision, But about 6 or 8 months later, the hospital he was working at rolled in a brand new technology, real-time ultrasound. And as an atheist, as you well know, the science began converting his mind. And when you opened up and you were talking about the fallout, like Clancy, strangling her three kids, in Dr. Nathanson's resignation letter from NARAL, he warned that as long as abortion remains legal, and this the letter now dates way back 1975, he said, as long as abortion remains legal, America will see increased violence, increased public turmoil, and the disintegration of the American family.
16: We've seen it all.
15: Yes, indeed. But so to me, the odd part of this is, how can it be, Drew, that here we are, 2026, and most Americans, and my guess is like at least 95% of Americans have no clue that the father of the abortion industry, who's responsible for pretty much 65 million abortions, because it was his lies, his propaganda, which deceived the Supreme Court. Yeah. And you asked how I met him, and I was at prayer and in prayer at a prayer vigil November of 2009, truly just begging the Lord to give me direction on what I was supposed to do with all the research I'd done. And then I was living in Virginia, crossing the racial divide in Virginia, teaching about black genocide via Planned Parenthood. And I was just begging the Lord to tell me, what am I supposed to do? And it wasn't audible. But it was through prayer, all I could hear, if you will, is go interview Dr. Bernard Nathanson. And I knew who he was. I had read his last book, The Hand of God. But I leaned back in my chair, and I looked up at the ceiling having my little monologue with the Lord. And I'm like, God, why would Dr. Nathanson ever say yes to my request for an interview? I didn't think it was going to happen. I thought it was silly. And I said that to the Lord. But it was just silence after that, and I knew I was supposed to try. That was my only obligation, just go try. Mm-hmm. And sure enough, when his wife answered the phone, it was a Catholic attorney from D.C. who gave me the number to Dr. Nathanson, because I couldn't find it. And Mrs. Nathanson answered, and she said, Terry, my husband is 83 years old. He's terminally ill with cancer. And he has not granted an interview in over a year. She said, put your request in writing, fax it up here to me, and I'll present it to him, but do not get your hopes up, because it's probably not going to work out. Yeah. And she called me back a couple days after I faxed it up there, and she said, to her amazement, he said yes. And she asked if I could fly up there on December 1st, 2009, which in a way ends up being a significant date, because that's exactly 12 years to the day the Supreme Court heard the Dobbs oral arguments, which overturned Roe.
16: That's amazing.
15: Yeah.
16: Well, we have about 10 minutes left. Why have you moved the emphasis now towards prayer and repentance and healing rather than simply education and political action? I'm sure those are all still part of the campaigns that we see, but I really think that prayer animates things. I think sacrifice and repentance really amplify those prayers. That's why I'm really happy to have you here today, because I think this is going to really make a difference. And I'm a believer in that. So what's Mercy for Life? What are you asking churches to do on October 11th?
15: On October 11th, we're hoping and praying that we'll have 250 churches, particularly Catholic masses, all across America and at least all 50 states covered. And it's very specific prayers, and they're posted on the Mercy for Life tab on our website. And all we're asking, everything is free, there's no charge or anything. All we're asking is the priest to lead the congregation in these very specific, beautiful, pro-life prayers. And if the priest is not willing to participate in Mercy for Life, we're asking then the body of Christ to remain after Mass, or remain after, if it's a Protestant service, and for the body of Christ to lift up these very specific prayers. Drew, I'm like you, there's nothing left.
16: Yep.
15: This nation is so broken. I mean, to think that the body of Christ hardly even thinks about abortion, and the bizarreness that the Father, see, I'm going to give an analogy. If Anthony Fauci today came clean and would write three books and explain that, all, you know, what came out of his mouth were lies and propaganda, and you know, he came clean, right, that we now know the man was lying. But if he would just come clean and admit, everybody would go read the books and they'd sure. be amazed. Wait a minute, did you hear Anthony Fauci admitted that he lied? That's Dr. Nathanson. He came clean. But the other thing is, he became Catholic. So it's the most profound pro-life conversion story. And it's, I mean, I've been told by pro-life Catholic lawyers that this is the most important Catholic conversion story of the last century. Yeah. I mean, I guess that all that could be debated.
16: No, I agree.
15: But it, his story leads people. Okay, why is this story so needed in combination with prayer? Because a lot of pastors, and priests, Protestant ministers, they're very, very afraid of this issue. But when you frame it in the context of the true story, it's not politics, it's a true story of a man who became a doctor, who unleashed abortion onto America. He knew more about abortion than any human being in America. And then he turned from his wicked ways, and then he came to Christ. So a Catholic priest in 1990, Father C. John Mikulski, and he didn't browbeat Dr. Nathanson. It took 5.5 years mm-hmm. to unwire his atheist brain. And it took 5.5 years, but on December 8, 1996, on the Feast of the Immaculate Conception, that was the day Dr. Nathanson chose, wow. and he was baptized, like you said, in St. Patrick's Cathedral. Wow. And so when I went to him at the end of the interview, I said, Dr. Nathanson, I know you're too sick to get your message out anymore. If you have a message for America, and I had no idea, Drew, I didn't know if that man would say, Terry, you pro-lifers, take it from here. I literally had no idea. I said, but if you have a message, and if you tell me what it is, I promise you I will deliver it across our country until it becomes common knowledge. And that's when he said, yes, teach the strategy of how I deceived our country, and then tell America that the co-founder of NARAL, that's the pro-abortion PAC, yep. the co-founder of NARAL says to love one another. Abortion is not love. Stop the killing. The world needs more love, and I'm all about love now.
16: That's extraordinary.
15: And we need churches to get on the website, priests to sign up. And if priests or Protestant ministers won't do it, then surely the body of Christ, go print the prayers. Everything's right there on the website, everything, including even a letter to the pastor to explain what this is all about. Because we're all being foolish if we think there's longevity to the United States if we do not end abortion.
16: This is a sin that calls for the justice of God and for chastisement. There's no question about that at all. And the battle continues. So I'm really glad you're a singular voice that's out there. I mean, you're not alone. I really shouldn't say that, but you are a really important voice marshaling all these people together. And I like the fact you chose 250 churches to do this. You know, and NARAL is what he founded. I know that disappeared, but in 2023, they just rebranded. I mean, this is how sinister they are. Yeah. They changed their name to Reproductive Freedom for All. I mean, they love to use language. Who doesn't want reproductive freedom for all? That is such a misnomer.
15: You know why they did that, Drew?
16: Why?
15: You know why they did that? Well, because don't you know men have babies?
16: Oh, yeah, you're right.
15: That's exactly why they've changed their name four times.
16: It's so delusional, and it's so sinister. It's horrible. Well, Nathanson says, love one another. Abortion's not love. Stop killing. The world needs more love. That's the strategy, you know. And he says, he deceived America, and he wants the world to know. And you're right. His conversion is one of the most powerful ones, I think, of the 20th century. No doubt about it. I was reading his story, maybe it was last year or so, and I had read that he performed roughly 5,000 abortions, but he presided over like tens of thousands more. But God, you know, the thing I love about this story, Terry, and this is why I think this prayer campaign is going to make a difference. You know, God never stops pursuing us. You might have had an abortion. You might be contemplating one right now. You might be the abortionist listening. We might look at abortion and wonder, you know, how hearts could ever change. But I just look at Bernard Nathanson, the man who once helped build a movement. He, in the end, spent his life trying to dismantle it, and he found himself kneeling before Christ, asking for mercy. So we don't deny the evil, right? You don't minimize it. You tell the truth about it, because there is mercy for everyone. The website to get more information, one more time, it's mercyforlife.org or .com.
15: Let's see. Well, it's
16: HoseaForYou.org,
15: and then we have a tab on the homepage called Mercy for Life. And if you click on that, everything's there. Letter to the pastor, the prayers, handouts, beautiful. Claire did a beautiful job on it. And also the top 10 facts about Dr. Nathanson that a pastor could use in his homily, right, or his sermon.
16: Should Catholics request that masses on that Sunday be held for the intention of life? And what are you asking?
15: And for these prayers to be lifted up.
16: Okay.
15: These very specific prayers. You know, because even during the October, you know, the Respect Life Month, so many times that's so minimal. And this is not a criticism. I mean, it's like a little one or two liner. If people would go read these beautiful prayers that Claire put so much effort into, I think people see that these are so comprehensive. Beautiful. And then if a pastor, a priest, you know, I know most of your audience is Catholic, but whether it be homily or if we have any Protestants listening your show.
16: We do.
15: Awesome. Well, it's there for the Protestants as well. And it's a true story. And imagine, this is Romans 8:28, Drew.
16: Yeah.
15: How God promises, it's a promise that he can use all things for good to those who love the Lord and are called according to his purpose. Well, that includes the former father of the abortion industry who became 100% pro-life and a child of God, Catholic. We're doing something good with his legacy. And the beautiful thing is, it's not politics. Yeah. Abortion is a moral issue. It's not a political issue. They just use politics to ram it down our throats.
16: Yeah.
15: But it's a moral issue. And there's no better story to tell than that of Bernard Nathanson.
16: I love it. Terry Beatley, president and founder of Hosea Initiative. Check her organization out, HoseaForYou.org. Just print all the stuff out. Talk to your parish, your pastor about it. Let's join together on October 11th. We could have more impact than maybe all of our efforts combined over the past several decades. Prayer changes things. That's HoseaForYou.org.
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22: Joe and Arlene Kutzko say the Department of Children and Families has for nearly 2 years assisted in the gender transition of their biological daughter while a custody battle unfolds. It started in January of 2025. Court documents show Joe was arrested, charged with assault, and accused of punching the child with a closed fist in the shoulder and pulling hair. The next day, the parents say the 15-year-old went to the counselor at Algonquin High School and reported feeling unsafe at home. DCF stepped in and removed her from their home.
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9: It was Channel 5 Boston on how a family whose daughter was taken away from them after the Department of Children and Families transitioned their daughters. This is a bizarre story, but I thought we should talk about it. Just give you a sense of what's happening so you're in the know. There are some states that have passed laws in our country that have declared themselves to be sanctuary states. And I'm not talking about for immigration. I'm talking about for transgenderism. In Minnesota, well, it happens to be one of those. You have the Governor Tim Walz, who signed that bill in 2023 that protects minors who go there even without their parents' consent. Can we talk about that even for just a minute? Can you just think about that? We don't have to talk about it. How would you like your minor going to Minnesota and having this governor say, hey, it's okay, and go there without parental consent so you can get transgender surgery or be mutilated? Massachusetts has something similar going on, which almost seems, in my opinion, more draconian. It's a Fox News was reporting that a family there says that the state took custody of their teenage daughter after they refused to affirm her as a boy. Okay? They of course, this is a Catholic family. They said it's their Catholic faith. And you heard in the news clip, Joseph and Arlene Kutzko spent nearly 2 years, fighting to regain the custody of their daughter, Sophie, who was 15 when the Department of Children and families took her in 2024. Can you imagine, your 15-year-old child? You are the primary educator of your child. You're the guardian. It's your baby. And the state comes in and takes it? I saw these parents on television, I think it was last week or a few days ago. My heart broke for them. I mean, the mother was weeping, telling her daughter how much she loved her, how much she wanted her to come home. The father there too. So the parents say that her school began to counsel her about gender identity without the parents' knowledge. Now, like as a parent, if somebody started talking to my son or my daughter about this type of stuff, and they're only 15 years of age or younger, you got to be kidding me, right? So the parents refused to call her a boy or use any sort of male pronouns that Sophie wanted. And that was a problem. It contributed to the removal. So now the state has guardianship. They have a restraining order that prevents the teen's parents and older brother from contacting her. And a judge has actually temporarily blocked the state from right now administering their regular high-dose testosterone because the family's fighting the case. But the next court hearing is set for October 29th. And the Governor Mara Healey, recently weighed in on the case, claiming that there was a criminal case against the parents. So, to be fair, we should probably throw this out. Their attorneys disputed the claim,
16: said that the charges were totally dismissed last year and they were totally unfounded. But that claim is still out there. So I'll just throw that out just so you see the big picture. So what you have here is a state taking custody of a minor because that girl deceived her school into thinking that she was really a boy and wanted to get injected with life-altering drugs. The school went along with it. And that's totally unprecedented in our country's history. Let's talk about what this means, what kind of precedent it might set. Ultimately, what you need to know maybe to protect your own children. Professor Teresa Stanton-Collette, she teaches at the University of St. Thomas School of Law in Minneapolis, also serves on the Pontifical Council for the Family and has testified before Congress and has been a great contributor to this show over the years. It's always a delight to have her here. Dr. Collette, welcome back.
1: I'm so happy to be back to talk about this really important issue.
16: Is it an outlier and an anomaly? I mean, I lay this out. It's just such a bizarre story. It really is. But I figure, you know, this whole transgender stuff and state authority over parental authority, I mean, it really, we should shine a light on it. Explain to me, you're the professor here. I mean, how can this even be legal since when's a state allowed to take a child into custody just because he or she wants to become a she or a he?
1: Well, let me take you back in history a little bit before that. Many public schools have, in practice, provided contraception to junior high and high school students without notification of their parents. They have also, in many instances, facilitated abortions for those minors and reported to the parents that their child was, in fact, in school when the child was at the abortion clinic. So at one level, this is unprecedented in that they took physical custody of the child because the medical transitioning takes much longer than simply giving a girl the pills or a shot or an abortion. And so that's what makes it unique. But we've had this history since the sexual revolution where public officials in the education area seem to think they know better than parents and have been administering confidential medical treatments to girls in particular that parents would object to if they knew. As to this case, this is only one of many. It's gotten a lot of press about it, but there have been allegations in Montana, parents in California, in Maryland, and other states. And the issue has become so important, or at least so contested, that the United States Supreme Court has accepted the case challenging the Washington state law that's similar to the Minnesota law that allows this sort of secret transitioning of minors socially and also allows the medical transitioning of children without parental consent.
16: That's crazy. I mean, it's just so crazy. How does this stuff get passed? I mean, how does this, I just don't understand. It's like we lost common sense. Let me open the phones for you too. If you want to join the conversation, 888-914-9149. You can sound off as well. As a parent, how do you react? How would you react if you discovered your child's been discussing a gender transition at school without your knowledge and they didn't tell you about it? Should a school ever use a different name or pronoun for your child without telling you? And this is the problem with these schools, doctor. I mean, there should be a line between student confidentiality. There shouldn't be a line between student confidentiality and parents' rights. I mean, that child is still under the, you know, parental supervision. They're only 15 years of age. Are the schools overstepping their bounds? Who's at fault here? I mean, who do you see as the biggest culprit in all this? Is it the culture? I mean, how do we get to this point where a 15-year-old girl could be taken from her parents and the school sides of the girl?
1: Well, what the state would say in this particular case is that the counselor at the school was told by the girl that her father hit her with a closed fist, pulled her hair. The counselor reported it as a mandated reporter on physical abuse of the minor. Now, they brought charges, and those charges were found to not be correct, and so the parents have been exonerated in that case.
16: Exactly.
1: But that's why they took custody, but they are not releasing custody of her, and that's the part that's so bizarre. And that's where you get the claims, and it appears to be well-founded, that the reason the state will not return the child to the family home is because they will not affirm this gender ideology that says that a girl can become a boy or a boy can become a girl through medical means. And that's where the fight is focused. And that's the fight we're going to see. Well, in the U.S. Supreme Court, the claim was that parents, until you actually have this harm, until your child has been transitioned, can't even sue to claim their parental rights. And we will also see the Mirabelli case that came down off of what's called the shadow docket, but it was an emergency request to stop the state from allowing schools to hide social transitioning. And the court sided with us on that one. And so I'm optimistic that we're going to win this case out of Washington. But that's little solace to the Cutsos in this case. I mean, the girl turns 18 in a few months.
16: I know, and she'll be independent at that point in time. I saw the mother weeping for her child to come home. It was a heartbreak. The Supreme Court, hasn't the Supreme Court ruled that parents have the ultimate say over their children, not the state, except in cases of real abuse? And there was no real abuse here.
1: It's not that clean a case in that the case is J.R. versus Parham from the United States Supreme Court. And there the parents, with the agreement of the psychiatrist, had committed their child for mental health treatments. And the child somehow got a lawyer and sued, saying, you have to have a hearing. I have to get due process. My parents can't just do this. And the United States Supreme Court in that case said parents have the right to direct the care and of their child. But note the difference. In that case, you've got the medical authorities and the parents on the same side. Part of the problem is the corruption of many of our medical institutions who now, you know, endorse things like abortion and endorse medical transitioning of minors. And so when the parents and the medical professions disagree is where you're seeing these cases, and why states think they have the authority to define refusing to allow a medical transition as abuse. And we'll find out what the Supreme Court thinks about it next session.
16: That's pretty wild. Doctor, hold the thought. I have to take a short pause here. When we come back, we'll talk more. You can join us if you'd like to. I'd love to get your perspective. 888-914-9149. If you're just tuning in, we're talking about the extraordinary case of Joseph and Arlene Kutsko in Massachusetts, a Catholic mother and father fighting the state over custody of their daughter. And there's another aspect of the conversation too. The daughter wanted testosterone to be administered while she remained in the state's care. Again, remember, this child was taken at the age of 15. So the state says, you know, that original removal followed allegations of physical abuse. That's where it got muddy. The parents say the continuing battles just become, you know, inseparable from the refusal to affirm their daughter, you know, as a male. And that's really what's at the heart of this. Now the juvenile court stopped the DCF from proceeding with that testosterone. We could talk about that on the other side. But I'd love to hear from you. Feel free to dial in. 888-914-9149. You know, we can broaden the conversation too. One final note here. When does protecting a child become overriding a parent, and who should draw that particular line? You know, who has the filter on that one? We're back with more conversation right after this.
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4: A certain point comes where you have to address the grief. A lot of times with abortion, it happens decades down the road. I've been involved with retreats where every single person on the retreat was at least 30 years out from their abortion.
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7: Hello, this is Bishop Larry J. Kulik of the Diocese of Greensburg. Let us pray. Remember, O most gracious Virgin Mary, that never was it known that anyone who fled to thy protection, implored thy help, or sought thy intercession was left unaided. Inspired with this confidence, I fly to thee, O Virgin of Virgins, my mother. To thee do I come, before thee I stand, sinful and sorrowful. 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Amen.
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9: Hey, thanks for joining me. Chapel of the Divine Mercy, maybe about 15 minutes away. You can always join me for that. If you're just tuning in, we're talking about a horrible story. And I'm shining a light on it just so you understand the gravity here and what might happen to your grandchild or maybe even to your own child. Imagine discovering your teenage daughter has been discussing new gender ideas, you know, new gender identity or the desire maybe to be something other than she was born as. And she's doing this at school. You have no clue. I know a lot of parents are busy. Maybe they're unplugged. And suddenly they start to help her with that transition. Then allegations are made that, you know, as a parent, you abused her. Those are false allegations, of course. So they're removed from your child's removed from your home. 2 years later, you're still fighting for your daughter. And meanwhile, the state, they're seeking the authority to pump your daughter full of testosterone treatments. You oppose. That's what's happening right now. It's a true story. It's an extraordinary battle unfolding in Massachusetts. And whether you think gender identity, there's a much larger picture here. The authority of the state and how much power you have or you don't have. I'm joined today by Dr. Teresa Collette. It's good to have her with us. She's from the great University of St. Thomas School of Law in Minneapolis. She serves on the Pontifical Council for the Family. It's great to have her back here with us today. Let's take a few calls for you. We can unpack some of this and maybe even talk about where this is going to go in the courts. Feel free to join us. 888-914-9149. We'll go to your state. We'll go to Minnesota, doctor. Pat is calling in from there. Pat, good afternoon.
27: Good afternoon. This topic is very concerning to me, and I think because parents probably aren't aware of how much power of school can have without parental consent. And if I recall, this may have started in the late 80s or early 90s when the schools could counsel young women in high school about contraception and abortion and work with them on this type of thing without their parents' knowledge or consent.
9: All right. Hey, well, thank you for sharing that, Pat. Doctor, I'll let you follow up with her.
1: Pat, you're absolutely right. And in Minnesota in particular, we have what are called minor consent laws that allow a minor to consult with a physician on a variety of areas and exclude their parents from that. And because of those laws, often physicians who are regularly treating a young girl for just her annual health physical or she wants to play sports, or they will exclude the parents from the conversation. And the Minnesota Medical Association has taken the position that that's required, that sort of treatment of confidentiality is a requirement under state law. Minnesota is far more extreme on these sorts of issues than states like Idaho or Texas or some other areas of the country where parental rights are either written into the state constitution or their statutes or the cases from that state Supreme Court give a strong and vigorous defense of parental rights. It's troubling.
16: Pat, thanks so much. Dr. Wirz has said it has a, you know, would parents have a case to take to the Supreme Court? What are we seeing in other states? You know, you're in Minnesota, it has a sanctuary law. So far, that's gone untested. If it should go to court, how do you think it'll fare?
1: I actually think, given the order in the Mirabelli case last session, it was an emergency order, but it did require that the state not continue to secretly socially transition children in that particular case, because the potential harm to those children outweighed allowing the status quo to continue. Justice Amy Coney Barrett wrote the

0: parental rights has constitutional stature. So we're going to find out a lot when the after the court hears a case, International Partners for Ethical Education versus Ferguson. It's a very similar case, only there the trial court said that the parents don't even have standing to complain about a law that would take away their rights if they can't prove that they've actually had their rights taken away in a particular case. Yeah. That argument will be December of this year, yeah. And I suspect we won't see an opinion in the case until April or May, but it's an important case, and I should say I'm on one of the amicus briefs from Legal Scholars to the court, trying to persuade the court that the history and tradition of parental rights is so strong that it has constitutional protection, and we'll see what the court says.
1: Well, yeah, we'll follow the story closely. I only have a moment or two left. Just some final thoughts from you, too. Is this case unusual, or are similar parental rights disputes appearing elsewhere? And finally, what should parents know, right now about their rights? I'm thinking about parents who are saying, hey, man, I better make sure I know what's going on. If a school begins to counsel their child about, I don't know, it could be anything from gender identity, same-sex attraction, to sexual ethics, to whatever, without their knowledge. What should parents know right now about their rights?
0: In most states, parents have the right to opt their child out of sex education. That was the basis of a case that the court decided, in my mind correctly, Mahmood versus Taylor, very recently. And in that case, the state had said they had a right to opt out, and then they said, no, you don't have a right to opt out. And these were like kindergartners that they were talking about. Mm-hmm. So parents need to know in their state what their rights are. Most states, they don't have to affirmatively give you notice that they're going to be talking about these things. Right. You have to affirmatively intervene and ask what they're going to talk about, and then ask them to opt your child out. Now, having reviewed the materials in our girls' schools when we were down in Texas, I can tell you that your teenager is going to be unhappy. Really, Mom? I have to go sit in the library or whatever. But with the sort of stuff that is passing for education, particularly in health classes, human sexuality, it's well worth going and learning what your school is teaching your children and then exercising your right to opt them out.
1: All right. Let me grab one quick call before I let you go. Jimmy is in St. Louis, Missouri. Hi, Jimmy. Good afternoon. You're on with Dr. Collette.
2: Hey, thanks so much for taking my call. Hey, I got a little history about this kind of stuff. This goes back to the Weimar Republic with the Frankfurt School and a guy named Magnus Hirschfeld that was a communist. Okay. All those books that were being burned by the Nazis, uh-huh, were his books. And then they just kicked them out. But, this is in their Talmud. They have eight genders that they recognize.
1: Jimmy, thanks. I appreciate you being with me today. I got to leave it there because the doctor's got to run. And doctor, I want to thank you. I don't know if you want to comment on Jimmy's comments at all, his history. I'm not familiar with that history.
0: That is a version of history that I'm not familiar with either. I do know that the prominence of sex education was part of the Frankfurt School. That part seems right, but I've never heard any of the other material.
1: Yeah. Well, doctor, thank you for being here, and congratulations on your school. I understand you guys are really doing wonderful. Nick was telling me during the break about the fundraising campaign you had. If people want to check out your university too, it's what is the website for University of St. Thomas?
0: www.stthomas.edu. And if they get there, check out the Pro-Life Center also that I direct there.
1: Cool. Hey, keep up your great work. And thank you for being with me. It's always good to hang out with you. Always good to talk with you.
0: Thank you for having me, Drew. Bye-bye.
1: That's Professor Teresa Stanton Collette, teaches at the University of St. Thomas School of Law in Minneapolis. I said she's on the Pontifical Council as well. You just have a moment or two left. We're about to pray to the chaplet. Today's kind of a special day for the chaplet. If you want to join me, feel free to do that. Why? Because, one of the great founders of the Marians of the Immaculate Conception was a priest by the name of Stanislaus Papchinski. I believe he's saint now. He was blessed. This is a man it was his order today that has promoted the Divine Mercy Devotion, Father Seraphim Michalenko. You might know Father Chris Aloy, you might know a lot of these different priests, Father Don Colloway. They're all members

0: of the Marriage of the Immaculate Conception. And I love these guys. Good guys, straight arrows. But Paczynski was the founder, had great devotion to the souls in purgatory, to Our Lady. He was born back in the 1631, very humble beginnings. He was the son of a blacksmith. And from his early age, you know, his life was marked by struggle. He actually nearly died from illness when he was a child. But through the intercession of Our Lady, he was healed, right? Miraculously healed. And from that moment, he dedicated his life just to serving the church. And it's so fitting that he would go on, you know, to somebody himself who was saved by the Virgin Mary to found the Congregation of Marian Fathers of the Immaculate Conception. And it was actually the first religious order of men dedicated to Mary's Immaculate Conception. That, believe it or not, long before that was ever proclaimed. Don't forget that dogma of the Catholic Church, you know, was proclaimed just 4 years before the Lord's apparition in the 1800s. So pretty amazing. When was the Lord? 1854, I think that dogma was proclaimed, somewhere in that time frame there. But Stanislaus had this very bold spirit. He defended truth, the truth of the faith, even at great personal risk. And there was this great story when he was just there's my bumper. Maybe I'll tell you more about it on the other side. But as I said, he had encounters with purgatorial souls, with Our Lady. And in fact, he's deeply connected to the devotion of divine mercy, because the latter, you know, the later revelations of St. Faustina would be brought to the world by his order. So let's call upon his intercession when I come back. And by the time, maybe I'll share with you some of the great miracles associated with him.
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0: This person said, by the mercy of God and my fervent prayers and that of you, my spiritual family at Relevant Radio, I want to share this answered prayer. During an annual screening for lung cancer due to a family history, I found that I had a 1.5 centimeter large mass in my lung. The doctor said it should be considered malignant. He says, you can imagine the feeling of dread and anxiety I had. Drew, I'm a divine mercy intercessor, and my husband and I, we pray every day with you. I was referred to a pulmonary medicine doctor, which of course, as the specialist took time upon meeting with him, he ordered pulmonary test lab works and a PET scan. Well, a month or two went by. When we met again, the test looked normal, but the mass was still there. The plan was to recheck in 3 months. So if it stayed the same, I would undergo a biopsy and determine whether or not it had to be removed. So we continued to pray and trust the Lord. After 3 months, the CT was redone. I returned to the pulmonary doctor, and he opened my report and he shared the results. The look on his face, she said, was priceless. The tumor had completely disappeared. He says it was gone, and he had no explanation for this. This is the healing power of the Divine Mercy Chaplain. I prayed to St. Jude and to St. Rita as well, but my lung is clear. I feel so blessed to receive this grace. I pray it brings hope to others facing difficult diagnosis. Jesus, I trust in you. Yours in Christ, a spiritual family member of the Divine Mercy Chaplain.
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0: Anyway, thanks for joining me. Let's pray. Let's pray the chaplet of divine mercy. And let's call upon St. Papchinsky, founder of the Marians. Let me give you, two quick stories regarding the power of his intercession. Look, we pray for all sorts of stuff, right? We pray for miracles here. And I always tell you, do not limit God. Why would you do that, right? He's the creator of the universe, of the trillions of galaxies. I mean, are you kidding me? You know, why do we put God in a box? Well, why do we think, oh, my problem's too big? The doctor says it was stage 4 pancreatic cancer. You don't understand, Drew. They're foreclosing on me. There's nothing I can do. There's no way that money's going to come in. Look, there's no problem. That's no situation. There's no obstacle that God cannot, you know, remove and set right. And I love it because he gives us the lives of these great saints. And today, like I said, thank God for Blessed Papchinsky, St. Papchinsky, because from his order came some of these great priests who risked a lot to bring the message of divine mercy to this country. And this has now become the fastest growing grassroots devotion in the history of the church. And we're about to pray it. One of the first miracles that involved Blessed Papchinsky was that of an unborn child, very much like Bishop Sheen. And you hear a lot of these types of testimonies, right? This child was declared dead by doctors. His heart stopped beating for several days, all right? Several days. So the child's family, they began praying a novena to Stanislaus. And to the absolute astonishment, to the bewilderment, and to the medical community had no explanation, the child's heart miraculously began to beat again. And the child was born in perfect health. I mean, the child was dead. The child was dead. Several days, no heartbeat. Second miracle, the one that led to his canonization, led to his sainthood, involved a young woman in Poland, and she was suffering a respiratory illness. And they did everything they could for her. They gave her all sorts of treatments. And unfortunately, her condition just continued to deteriorate. It worsened to the point where her lungs had been totally destroyed. So they were going to remove her from life support and let her die. It was Holy Week, tremendous despair. Her mother was just devastated over this. So the mother decided to pray, and she decided to turn to Blessed Stanislaus Papchinsky. And by the ninth day of the novena, this woman whose lungs had been totally destroyed, who had been so near death, was fully healed. Her lungs, which doctors, you know, could not explain, were totally restored. And in the testimony that was written, they said it resembled those of a newborn child. Mm. So this miraculous recovery had no scientific explanation. 2016, Pope Francis declared Stanislaus Papchinsky a saint. Today is his feast. I want to remember him. Powerful reminder to me personally of the intercessory power of these saints, right? We can turn to saints in times of need. When science says one thing, the medical community says one thing, when your bank account says one thing, right? When your kid or your spouse says one thing, there's a power in prayer, and there's a power in the communion of saints. And we'll call upon not just St. Faustina, but we'll call upon Stanislaus Papchinsky here as well. And the souls of purgatory, because there's a whole other story associated with him when it comes to the souls. But if you want to join us, here's how you get into the chapel today. It's 888-914-9149. 888-914-9149. They'll put you into our call screening bay. And Nick is also on our social media. He'll be keeping his eyes on all that's coming in over Facebook, YouTube. We are streaming on Relevant Radio Plus. 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Follow me also @DrewMariani. I'm not super active, but occasionally I'm going to start to do some more stuff. I keep saying I'm going to do that. Time's always hard. Hey, I have the privilege of praying today with one of the most vivacious, bubbly, and extroverted Relevant Radio employees. That's my colleague, Helen. Helen, good to have you here.
1: Hi, Drew. So Drew and I ate lunch together, and boy, oh boy, I don't think either one of us stopped talking. We had to switch chairs so that we could both carry our own conversations.
0: Yeah.
1: But that's not going to be the case on this chaplet. What a powerful half hour, and it's such a joy to be able to run downstairs and take 30 minutes out of my day to be here with Drew. So thank you for inviting me. It's an honor I don't take lightly. And thank you for just speaking on the power of prayer. And it's something that's very much on my heart these days. I keep running into people where you don't know what's going on in somebody's life, right? And we underestimate the power of prayer. And we think that, okay, I need to do something, you know, how can I help this person? But just pray, you know. I was reminded at lunch, I was talking to someone who was telling me that they'd gone on a pilgrimage for the very first time and how it just stopped them in their tracks.
0: Yep.
1: Where all of a sudden it was so tangible, the power of prayer, because they had dedicated that time in their life to travel and to be totally present to our Lord. So I would just like to pray for a cousin of mine who is successful in his own right. And we've been praying for him on the chaplet. But he's dealing with a serious cancer, and he's had some good news, and he's still kind of battling for his life. And a good family friend who, her name's Anna, and she just has a lot going on, and that didn't know it. And so life is so precious. So thank you, anyone who's listening in, for helping to pray for other people.
0: Yeah, always love to pray with you, Helen. Thank you. Nick is here with us too. Nick, anything you want to start us with?
2: Drew, yeah, at the bottom of the hour, we're going to have a conversation about the stigmata of St. Francis. And we had a Franciscan in today, mm-hmm. Father Lawrence from Marytown.
0: That's great.
2: And the Franciscans have had, you know, a part in my life. And I know, you know, the beauty of Marytown, and we have family friends that are Franciscans. And so just want to pray for all the Franciscans there for all their work and their ministries.
0: Yeah, I want to pray for Father Lawrence. That's who Helen and I had lunch with today. We sat at the table talking with him. And if you've never been to Marytown, it's National Shrine of St. Maximilian Kolbe. It's a really beautiful and powerful place. So say a prayer for all those Franciscans who, you know, who certainly could use our prayers. And the Father was sharing something with me, and I want to pray for him today. All right, let's pray for you. All right, let's pray together right now. We will turn to our merciful Savior and be persistent in your prayer. I mean, I've been praying for something for a long time. It's not like my prayers get answered instantly. Sometimes they do in a miraculous way, and other times, the Lord says, Drew, you got to stay at it. So I like the opportunity to exercise trust, because a soul that trusts the Lord delights him. And that's what I told the Lord. I'm tired, but I will trust you. So once you say that too, and give the Lord your problems, and then write to me when you get your answer, because I am convinced that the Lord hears our prayers. We'll begin. In the name of the Father, and of the Son, and of the Holy Spirit.
1: Amen.
0: You expired, Jesus, but the source of life gushed forth for souls, and the ocean of mercy opened up for the whole world. O font of life, unfathomable divine mercy, envelop the whole world and empty yourself out upon us. O blood and water which gushed forth from the heart of Jesus as a fountain of mercy for us,
1: I trust in you.
0: O blood and water which gushed forth from the heart of Jesus as a fountain of mercy for us,
1: I trust in you.
0: O blood and water which gushed forth from the heart of Jesus as a fountain of mercy for us,
1: I trust in you.
0: Our Father who art in heaven, hallowed be thy name. Thy kingdom come, thy will be done on earth as it is in heaven.
1: Give us this day our daily bread, and forgive us our trespasses, as we forgive those who trespass against us. And lead us not into temptation, but deliver us from evil. Amen.
0: Hail Mary, full of grace, the Lord is with thee. Blessed art thou among women, and blessed is the fruit of thy womb, Jesus.
1: Holy Mary, Mother of God, pray for us sinners now and at the hour of our death. Amen.
0: And I believe in God, the Father Almighty, the Creator of heaven and earth, and in Jesus Christ, his only Son, our Lord, who was conceived by the Holy Spirit and was born of the Virgin Mary. He suffered under Pontius Pilate, was crucified, died, and was buried. He descended into hell on the third day. He rose again from the dead. He ascended into heaven and is seated at the right hand of God the Father Almighty. From there he shall come to judge the living and the dead.
1: I believe in the Holy Spirit, the Holy Catholic Church, the communion of saints, the forgiveness of sins, the resurrection of the body, and life everlasting. Amen.
0: Amen. All right, we'll go to Carol first. Carol's praying with us in Wisconsin. Hi, Carol.
3: Hi.
0: Hi.
3: Thank you for taking my call. First, I'd like to pray for myself. I've got bone on bone in both shoulders from osteoarthritis.
0: Oh.
3: Also, I'd like to pray for my daughter in her 50s that had a stroke. She's on recovery, But she needs the Lord for healing, and I need the Holy Spirit's miracle for my shoulders.
0: Yeah, it's painful, the shoulder issues, isn't it? I'm sorry to hear that.
3: Yes.
0: All right, let's pray for you.
3: I'm in therapy.
0: Yeah.
3: But still, you know, I still need the Lord. No, I mean, he's in charge.
0: No surgery for that bone on bone? There's just therapy?
3: There is surgery, but I can't afford it.
0: Oh, I'm sorry to hear that. All right, let's put you in. Let's pray for you. We'll ask the Lord to resolve this, whether it's a financial blessing so you can resolve it through medicine. But let's ask for the divine touch. Let's ask St. Paczynski to intercede for you. And I want to pray for all those right now that are suffering orthopedic problems, those who have osteoporosis, or those who have had strokes, like the other intention that you had voiced, and for strength that you need in these difficult moments. And Lord, we just bring all those who face these really difficult situations. And I ask for relief and healing from every orthopedic problem. And I pray for complete recovery for those stroke victims. And I pray for restoration and strength and mobility and for peace and for patience for all those who now cry out to you as we pray. Ease their suffering, Father, eternal Father. We offer you the body, blood, soul, and divinity of your dearly beloved Son, our Lord Jesus Christ.
1: In atonement for our sins and those of the whole world.
0: For the sake of his sorrowful passion.
1: Have mercy on us and on the whole world.
0: For the sake of his sorrowful passion.
1: Have mercy on us and on the whole world.
0: For the sake of his sorrowful passion.
1: Have mercy on us and on the whole world.
0: For the sake of his sorrowful passion.
1: Have mercy on us and on the whole world.
0: For the sake of his sorrowful passion.
1: Have mercy on us and on the whole world.
0: For the sake of his sorrowful passion.
1: Have mercy on us and on the whole world.
0: For the sake of his sorrowful passion.
1: Have mercy on us and on the whole world.
0: For the sake of his sorrowful passion.
1: Have mercy on us and on the whole world.
0: For the sake of his sorrowful passion.
1: Have mercy on us and on the whole world.
0: All right. Up next is Olivia. She's praying with us in Bakersfield, California. Hi, Olivia.
4: Hi, Drew. I would like for you to pray for my vision. My eyes are draining very, very bad. And I've gone to the doctors, and they tell me there's nothing wrong with me, that there's no bleeding behind the pupil, there's nothing. But yet I have this, I feel that, you know, like I wake up and all of a sudden I know, because there's going to start the tearing in my eyes. I'm sorry, I'm nervous, you know, going by whatever they tell me for my eyes, but I still, you know, it's just hard because I don't know when this fluid's going to come in my eyes, and it's hard because I need to drive. Yeah. I need to drive my grandchildren to school. So could you please pray for my eyes? They tell me there's nothing wrong for my eyes. Now, why is this tearing, this constant draining of fluid?
0: No, there's an issue. Well, let's pray that the doctors can identify that and give you the treatment you need. But let's also call upon the intercession of St. Lucy. We'll call upon the saints today, patron saint of eyes. And we will pray for you right now. Lord, I pray for everyone suffering problems. Of course, we have this beautiful woman who wants to take care of her grandchild. And I just ask that you open the mind and then you convict and make clear whatever this problem is with those specialists. But Lord, I just ask for your divine touch. Let today be a day of many, many miracles. Sight and freedom to drive. So important, that independence. The worry is real. And Lord, I ask you today to open the eyes of all those having problems, whether it's macular degeneration or glaucoma or retinal issues or dry eye or whatever it may be, Lord. You open the eyes of the blind in Scripture, and I ask for the Chapel of Divine Mercy that you do the same. You provide healing and provision as we pray. Eternal Father, we offer you the body, blood, soul, and divinity of your dearly beloved Son, our Lord Jesus Christ.
1: In atonement for our sins and those of the whole world.
0: For the sake of his sorrowful passion.
1: Have mercy on us and on the whole world.
0: For the sake of his sorrowful passion.
1: Have mercy on us and on the whole world.
0: For the sake of his sorrowful passion.
1: Have mercy on us and on the whole world.
0: For the sake of his sorrowful passion.
1: Have mercy on us and on the whole world.
0: For the sake of his sorrowful passion.
1: Have mercy on us and on the whole world.
0: For the sake of his sorrowful passion.
1: Have mercy on us and on the whole world.
0: For the sake of his sorrowful passion.
1: Have mercy on us and on the whole world.
0: For the sake of his sorrowful passion.
1: Have mercy on us and on the whole world.
0: For the sake of his sorrowful passion.
1: Have mercy on us and on the whole world.
0: For the sake of his sorrowful passion.
1: Have mercy on us and on the whole world.
0: All right, before we go to Las Vegas and Catherine's there in Nevada. Let me jump right over to Nick. Nick's taking all your intentions and send me your answer prayers. When God answers your prayer, and you say, hey, I prayed for that. And man, the prayer was answered. Maybe it was 6 months ago. Maybe it was 6 days ago. Drew@relevantradio.com. Nick will be on social media and we look at that. Maybe you're at home later or in the morning and you want to get a prayer put on. At Drew Mariani shows the X account. Nick, what's coming in?
2: Drew, Christy's praying. She's asking continued prayers for baby Callahan, who's in his 10th week of the NICU. He's suffering from pulmonary hypertension. He has a CT this afternoon to assess the narrowing of a vein to his heart, praying he won't need to be transferred to specialty care. Susan's praying for family's finances. Her home, which supplies a safe place for numerous family members, is at risk of being foreclosed. She's also praying for her son, Jeremiah, who's in very poor health, for peace and joy in the world. Janet's praying for two dear friends who are recovering from surgeries. Richard is praying for Alicia, a wife and mother of two small children. She had surgery and complications afterward, and she was readmitted to the hospital. Jesus, have mercy. Jose is praying for his brother who had heart valve surgery early this morning and is having low temperature and blood pressure and is not awoken yet, but just did right before we started the chaplet. Thank you, Jesus.
0: All right. Oh, I'm sorry, Nick.
2: Two more, sorry.
0: Please, no,
2: Mark is praying for those with immunological disorders, and Kimberly is praying that she gets a call with the job offer from the company that she interviewed with today.
0: All right, we'll definitely pray for that as well. We'll add Catherine from Las Vegas, Nevada, into the mix. Catherine, good afternoon.
5: Good afternoon, Drew. Thanks for taking my call. I'm asking your listeners for prayers beginning today through November 3rd to help us save the unborn in Nevada. We truly need a miracle. Ballot question 6 would allow, if it passes, it would expand abortion rights to all 9 months. So we must pray. The chaplet and Mother Teresa's flying novena every day because it's a matter of life or death for the unborn here in Nevada.
0: Amen. And thank you for bringing that attention. It's something we should pray every day for. We should be praying for the end of the culture of death in this country. We should be praying for the souls of purgatory. We should be praying for peace. But thank you.
5: Yes.
0: Today's a great day to make this prayer. And let's pray for an end to abortion, the culture of death, for the conversion of those involved. Lord, we bring this grave intention to your merciful heart. This was the very origin of the Divine Mercy Chaplet. Faustina saw a city about to be destroyed. It was later found to be the abortion capital of Europe at the time. Every human life is sacred. Right? It's created in the image and likeness of God. So let's bring this intention, which I know the Lord hears and wants to answer, and we'll pray. Eternal Father, we offer you the body, blood, soul, and divinity of your dearly beloved Son, our Lord Jesus Christ.
1: In atonement for our sins and those of the whole world.
0: For the sake of his sorrowful passion.
1: Have mercy on us and on the whole world.
0: For the sake of his sorrowful passion.
1: Have mercy on us and on the whole world.
0: For the sake of his sorrowful passion.
1: Have mercy on us and on the whole world.
0: For the sake of his sorrowful passion.
1: Have mercy on us and on the whole world.
0: For the sake of his sorrowful passion.
1: Have mercy on us and on the whole world.
0: For the sake of his sorrowful passion.
1: Have mercy on us and on the whole world.
0: For the sake of his sorrowful passion.
1: Have mercy on us and on the whole world.
0: For the sake of his sorrowful passion.
1: Have mercy on us and on the whole world.
0: For the sake of his sorrowful passion.
1: Have mercy on us and on the whole world.
0: For the sake of his sorrowful passion.
1: Have mercy on us and on the whole world.
0: All right. Victoria is praying in Hemet, California. Hi, Victoria. Good afternoon.
6: Good afternoon. I'd like you to pray for Negacio. He had a heart transplant 2 weeks ago. He's now in septic shock.
0: Okay, well, let's lift it up.
6: And he's in ICU.
0: Are you related to him, Victoria?
6: No, his ex-wife is my daughter's assistant. And they know that I always pray the rosary and get the prayers in. So she called me last night to tell me.
0: Well, God bless you. Thank you for being an intercessor. I want to pray for you, too. For all of your personal needs, your family, all those things you ask God for. I ask he rewards your generosity, this opportunity to pray. But we will bring Ignacio to the spiritual family here and to the throne of mercy. Lord, I pray for all those in the ICU right now, all those who are septic and in shock, all those who have coronary problems in this hour. And we ask for your mercy in this urgent hour, in these fragile hours. And And Lord, you're the divine physician. I bring to you all who are ill in this moment, all those who have back problems and heart problems and blood issues and all the different issues that so many are facing, Lord. And I just ask you to heal as I pray, Eternal Father. I offer you the body, blood, soul, and divinity of your dearly beloved Son, our Lord Jesus Christ.
1: An atonement for our sins and those of the whole world.
0: For the sake of his sorrowful passion.
1: Have mercy on us and on the whole world.
0: For the sake of his sorrowful passion.
1: Have mercy on us and on the whole world.
0: For the sake of his sorrowful passion.
1: Have mercy on us and on the whole world.
0: For the sake of his sorrowful passion.
1: Have mercy on us and on the whole world.
0: For the sake of his sorrowful passion.
1: Have mercy on us and on the whole world.
0: For the sake of his sorrowful passion.
1: Have mercy on us and on the whole world.
0: For the sake of his sorrowful passion.
1: Have mercy on us and on the whole world.
0: For the sake of his sorrowful passion.
1: Have mercy on us and on the whole world.
0: For the sake of his sorrowful passion.
1: Have mercy on us and on the whole world.
0: For the sake of his sorrowful passion.
1: Have mercy on us and on the whole world.
0: All right, Howard is praying with us in Summerfield, Florida. Hi, Howard. Thanks for calling.
7: Hi, Drew. I have a praise report. All I've been monkeying since January 26th with some sinus problems. Finally found an ENT in Wisconsin that would take care of my problem. Wow. Couldn't do it until October. I can't wait. I'm praying the chaplet 2.5 weeks ago. The phone rings in the middle of the chaplet. Doctor called, could I do it on September 10th? I said, God bless you, doctor. And so it's telling me about the power of prayer. I'm praying the chaplet and interrupted the chaplet.
0: That's perfect. God's timing is perfect, right, then, Howard? God's timing is perfect. I love it. Finally,
7: Drew, and then I'm a survivor of pancreatic cancer, 98, prostate cancer in 2015. So nobody can tell me about the power of prayer.
0: Amen to that.
7: Unbelievable.
0: That pancreatic cancer could be a death sentence. No, hey, Howard, do me a favor. Tell your story to somebody. Have them email me. I love that. It's such a great story. Drew@relevantradio.com for answered prayers. Lord, I give you Howard. I thank you for your mercy. And I ask you just to fill his life with joyful days and great health and providence. And I pray for all those who are united with me in prayer. Lord, you know all the intentions that we have, all the needs and the wants and the desires. And I want to lift up their intentions, everything that's been spoken on the air, every quiet prayer that has been held in the heart. Nothing is too large, too small for you, Lord. And I pray for healing and conversion. I pray for provision. I pray for peace. I pray for those who are grieving. I pray for hope. And Lord, I just pray that you, in your infinite mercy, hear all of our prayers as we pray. Eternal Father, we offer you body, blood, soul, and divinity of your dearly beloved Son, our Lord Jesus Christ.
1: An atonement for our sins and those of the whole world.
0: For the sake of his sorrowful passion.
1: Have mercy on us and on the whole world.
0: For the sake of his sorrowful passion.
1: Have mercy on us and on the whole world.
0: For the sake of his sorrowful passion.
1: Have mercy on us and on the whole world.
0: For the sake of his sorrowful passion.
1: Have mercy on us and on the whole world.
0: For the sake of his sorrowful passion.
1: Have mercy on us and on the whole world.
0: For the sake of his sorrowful passion.
1: Have mercy on us and on the whole world.
0: For the sake of his sorrowful passion.
1: Have mercy on us and on the whole world.
0: For the sake of his sorrowful passion.
1: Have mercy on us and on the whole world.
0: For the sake of his sorrowful passion.
1: Have mercy on us and on the whole world.
0: For the sake of his sorrowful passion.
1: Have mercy on us and on the whole world.
0: Holy God, holy mighty one, holy immortal one.
1: Have mercy on us and on the whole world.
0: Holy God, holy mighty one, holy immortal one.
1: Have mercy on us and on the whole world.
0: Holy God, holy mighty one, holy immortal one.
1: Have mercy on us and on the whole world.
0: Eternal God, in whom mercy is endless and the treasury of compassion inexhaustible, please look kindly upon us and increase your mercy in us, so that in difficult moments we may not despair, nor become despondent, but with great confidence submit ourselves to your holy will, which is love and mercy itself. Jesus, I trust in you. Jesus, I trust in you. Jesus, I trust in you. Our Lady, Queen of Heaven,
1: pray for us.
0: Our Lady of Champion,
1: pray for us.
0: Mother of Mercy,
1: pray for us.
0: Our Lady of Guadalupe,
1: pray for us.
0: Our Lady, Reconciler of Peoples and Nations,
1: pray for us.
0: Virgin Most Sorrowful,
1: pray for
0: us. Virgin Most Powerful,
1: pray for us.
0: Saint Joseph,
1: pray for us.
0: Saint Faustina,
1: pray for us.
0: Saint John Paul II,
1: pray for us.
0: Saint Peregrine,
1: pray for us.
0: Saint Lucy,
1: pray for us.
0: Saint Papchinsky,
1: pray for us.
0: San Jose Maria Escriva.
1: Pray for
0: Blessed
1: us.
0: Blessed Michael Sopochko.
1: Pray for
0: and
1: us.
0: And all you angels and saints.
1: Pray for us.
0: In the name of the Father, and of the Son, and of the Holy Spirit.
1: Amen.
0: Amen. Thank you so much for praying with me. I can't tell you how much I appreciate our time together. I really do. And thank you, Helen, for being here today with us as well. Anything you want to leave us with in the final moment?
1: I would just like to say I am so grateful for our Lord's mercy. I had the opportunity to go to confession today. Yeah. And if you haven't made a confession in a while, you will feel our Lord's mercy all the more powerfully. So it really does. You leave 100 pounds lighter. Yeah. Just leave it at the foot of our Lord. He's got it. Amen. I know he's got it.
0: You can never go too often.
1: Yeah.
0: Never. Thank you for that message, and thank you for being with me. Stay with me when we come back. Today is the anniversary of the day that St. Francis of Assisi received the stigmata. I want to talk about that. I mean, it's a phenomenal suffering, you know, and many great mystics have had it. I've witnessed it. I know one mystic who really bore the wounds of Christ. Stay with me. You're going to love this conversation. That's straight ahead. We'll also talk Sidney Sweeney a little bit later and a whole lot more, so don't go away, okay? I'll be right back. There's more to come. Oh, by the way, before I wrap it up, send me your prayer intentions, okay? Please do that, okay? Because I want to take them to chapel. I know I tell you to send me your answer prayers. Nick was saying, you know, let people know that their intentions go before the relic of St. Faustina in the chapel of the proclamation. So you can also email us, but best way is on that social media platform on X. At Drew Mariani Show, Nick will put his eyes on them, okay? Be right back, okay? Don't go away.
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19: 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These marks are known to the world as stigmata, a miraculous event first documented in the extraordinary case of St. Francis of Assisi during 40 days of meditation in Liverna, Tuscany, a small town where a Franciscan sanctuary now stands.
20: In 1224, St. Francis came here. He was spending 40 days in preparation for the Feast of St. Michael and the Archangels, which is on September 29th. So Francis prayed something that to me and perhaps to you seems a little peculiar. It was that he could feel on his body the physical pains that Christ had when he was on the cross. Francis was in prayer. He was in an ecstatic prayer. And the sources say that a six-winged seraph appeared in the sky as if there was a man sort of fastened to this angel on a cross. And Francis could see the wounds on this man. And then immediately he felt this piercing pain and suffering in his hands, feet, and side.
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0: Yeah, hey, coming up in a minute, Father Patrick Whittle will be stopping by. I want to get him to tell the story. Today is the anniversary of the day that, of course, St. Francis received the wounds of Christ, the first in the history of the Catholic Church to bear those wounds. And from that time on, there have been others who bore the wounds. I mean, you can think of some of the greats like, you know, St. Padre Pio, for example, right? I mean, he's perhaps one of the most famous of the 20th century. St. Catherine of Siena received the stigmata invisibly after intense prayer. St. Faustina had the invisible stigmata. Blessed Anne Catherine Emmerich had the wounds. St. Rita of Cascia, St. Gemma Galgani, I believe, all had it. And sometimes it comes on Holy Week. In fact, I met a mystic down in South America who only had the wounds of the Lord. They begin manifesting on Holy Thursday as these contusions in the hand. And then they just got worse. And by Friday, they would erupt into bloody perfusions. And she bore the wounds of Christ. There are many, many of these accounts. I can't disclose them publicly, but there's a person here in the States that has the wounds right now. Why does God permit this, right? And what are they? These men and women who, by a supernatural grace, right, receive the stigmata, the wounds of Christ crucified. It's inspiring. It's a humbling reality of our Catholic faith and Catholic tradition. The word stigma actually means a mark or a brand, right? St. Paul writes about it in Galatians 6. I bear on my body the marks of the Lord Jesus. I wonder if he bore the stigmata. We often say St. Francis was the first to bear it. Is it possible? I'll get Father Patrick's take on that. Who knows, right? But why does Paul write that? Was it the invisible stigmata? Did he actually bear the wound of Christ? They can be visible. They can be invisible. They're often on the hands, the feet, the side, sometimes even the head and the back, mirroring the crown of thorns or the scourging. Padre Pio, he would lose close to a pint of blood a day because of the wounds that he had. And they're unexplainable. They resist infection, and they hurt, right? And they're not just for show. They hurt like open flesh, but somehow they remain clean. In a lot of cases, they emit this beautiful fragrance, often called the odor of sanctity, and they come with real suffering and real spiritual transformation. They said Francis is one of the first to bear them, but many other saints have had this. Why does God allow this? Why certain people and not others? Let's talk about it today. We'll explore this incredible mystery and great gift of our faith, the stigmata, with Father Patrick Whittle. He is a Third Order Franciscan priest at Franciscan University of Steubenville, serves as the athletic chaplain. He has his doctorate in liturgical theology from Catholic U, and he's here today to walk us through not only the stigmata of St. Francis, but much more. And you can join us too if you want. 888-914-9149. Pull up a chair. Always good to have you at our round table. Father, good afternoon. Thanks for making time for
21: us. Good afternoon. Hey, thanks for having me, Drew.
0: I guess the best place to start is St. Francis, right? Today, We remember him in a particular way. And as a Franciscan yourself, I'm sure you know intimately the story. Bring us back in time. I mean, who was he, of course? I'm assuming most people know, but maybe you can broad brush that and then take us through his holiness and the gift of the stigmata.
21: Yeah, absolutely. Yeah. So, yeah, the context of today is that anniversary of Francis's reception of the stigmata, and we on our own Franciscan liturgical calendar celebrate it as a feast day. So we have the feast day that's coming up on the universal calendar on October 4th, but we have this extra day to celebrate the stigmata that really is a culmination of Francis's life and conversion, the short Cliff Notes version of the story is that Francis begins his life. He's the son of a wealthy merchant in the town of Assisi, desires to greatness in a worldly way, and kind of becomes the life of the party in this town of Assisi. He goes off and tries to become a knight. Then at various points, the Lord keeps calling him back and nudging him towards himself at these moments and saying, like, Francis, I want you to follow after me, not something of this world. And so then Francis eventually responds to that and through his conversion, dedicates his life to following Jesus Christ and the Gospels, particularly through a life of poverty and humility. And at key touch moments throughout his life, the cross is prominent. At his conversion, he's in a falling down church, and it's a cross, Christ on the cross, that speaks to him in the Church of San Damiano, saying, Francis, go rebuild my church, which, as you see, is falling into ruins, beginning by physically rebuilding the church, and then the spiritual preaching of the gospel throughout the world and attaining followers along the way, and to go out, preach the gospel, the good news, in a radical sort of way. And throughout his life, he does these periods of fasting and prayer. He goes off to these remote places on mountaintops to pray and to seek the Lord and to be alone with the Lord in between times of great apostolic mission and preaching the gospel. And at one of those moments in the year 1224, 2 years before he died, this miraculous event happened where Francis receives the stigmata. He's doing this 40-day fast on this mountaintop little place called Laverna. It was gifted to the early Franciscans, to Francis specifically, by a wealthy man as a place of sanctuary for them, as a place of prayer. And Francis went with one of his brothers, Leo, to this spot to spend the time in prayer and fasting for 40 days before the Feast of St. Michael. This little mini Lent, so to speak, of Michaelmas to prepare for this great feast day and to seek the Lord. In the midst of that, in the midst of a time of contemplative prayer and ecstatic prayer, a seraph appeared to him, and the six-winged seraph imprinted on him these wounds of Christ in his hands, feet, and side that Francis would bear the rest of his life. So that's the origins of this feast day and this gift that Francis received from the Lord, which really St. Bonaventure, who wrote a biography of Francis, describes it as a kind of like a sacrament, a small s sacrament, in that it was a sign of the interior reality of St. Francis's life, that he was already living this life, following after Christ and taking up his cross. And now it's visibly exterior on his body.
0: Let's talk about the wounds. I mean, Padre Pio had open wounds. He bled very much. Mm-hmm. Francis' stigmata was a little bit different, but let's back up too, because I think the whole reception of this thing is interesting. He, in St. Bonaventure, in his, Legenda Minor, when he wrote about Francis, he said this. He said he saw what appeared to be a seraph with six bright wings gleaming like fire descending from the heights of the heaven, and appeared not only winged, but also crucified. Now, this happened near, I think, the Feast of the Exaltation of the Cross, right? When this took place, mm-hmm. he sees this seraph. And then the vision fills him with kind of a paradoxical ecstasy, right? He experiences unimaginable joy, and at the same time, he's pierced with sorrow, seeing the Lord crucified, and he just, you know, the vision fades, and he's left with these wounds on his hands and his feet and his side. He bore with it, you know, and this is weird. You can maybe explain it to me. Fleshy nails. They were tangible. They were kind of physical growths that protruded through his flesh. What happened in that moment? Was he pierced by rays? Did he fall unconscious? What happened when he came through? And describe what the stigmata was like.
21: Yeah, for sure. I think it could be any of those types of things. Yeah. The descriptions are kind of, you know, unclear if it was the rays and imprinted or if it just begins to appear. You know, you kind of get different things there. But the important thing is like that he has this vision and this ecstasy moment. And then when it all is said and done, he has, as he said, it's not just the open wounds of Christ. There are actually these flesh-like nails protruding from his hands and feet. In fact, for the rest of his life, he had to have like special sandals made that incorporate, you know, he was able to walk with the protruding nails, and just kind of sounds painful, right?
0: No kidding.
21: It just sounds painful even thinking about it. And Francis does have this miraculous imprinting, and it's there's part of it that's just unexplainable. Yeah. Like Francis is off on alone on a rock praying, and then Bonaventure and others who write about it early on are just so astonished that they try to wrap their minds around what exactly happened.
0: I've got a quick break.
21: That's the story.
0: When we come back, we can talk a little bit more too. And if you want to join us, 888-914-9149 if you want to get in. Before I take a break, did he have a wound in his side too, or was it just his hands and feet? Do we know?
21: Yeah, it was wounded in his side as well. And one of the things is Francis would hide this, if I can take 2 seconds to explain this.
0: Go ahead.
21: Yeah. That Francis would hide his wounds on his, would wear gloves and would hide the on his feet and his side, and so much so that even some of his closest followers wouldn't know. And as he got older and became more sick, the friars would of course help him, and as with older people, would help bathe him and so forth. And one of the friars accidentally touched his wound and he writhed in pain, and the friar didn't realize that he had that wound. So it was a very painful experience.
0: So the pain was constant for him then, right? He was united to Christ in suffering. Amazing.
21: Yeah.
0: My guest today, Father Patrick Whittle. If you want to join us, 888-914-9149. Today we're taking a look at the Feast of St. Francis of Assisi, receiving the wounds of Christ. He was one of the first that we are aware of. And there have been some posts, but we'll talk more about the stigmata, about St. Francis, and we'll answer your calls and questions. Feel free to join us. We're back with more right after this.
3: The only thing that doctors have to report are abortion pill cases, deaths. They don't have to report injuries. And so we don't even know how many women are being injured every year by these very, very strong chemical drugs.
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22: Hello, this is Bishop Terry LaValle of the Diocese of Ogdensburg. 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Amen.
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0: Hey, thanks for joining me today. Taking a look at one of those incredible gifts that for some reason heaven has allowed us to witness. You know, I have seen statues weep and cry. I have been present in the jungles where the Virgin Mary has appeared in apparitions in Kibeho, Rwanda. I've been with mystics who've bilocated. And I thank God for those gifts. He allowed me to see those so I can speak to you with definitive an absolute authority to the fact that these things are real. They do exist. Throughout history, we've seen the gift of the stigmata. Harkens all the way back to 1225 or the year that St. Francis received his, 1224, maybe somewhere around there. He was one of the first to bear the wounds of Christ. And this is a mystical gift that, like Padre Pio and so many others had. I mean, sometimes there's the odor of sanctity, there's the stigmata. Some saints had the ability to read souls or to bilocate or to levitate, or, you know, they have visions of the Mother of God. This is a really profound one because I think it opens our own eyes. It makes us reflect on the passion of our Lord and the value of suffering. St. Francis didn't just feel Christ's wounds. He lived them. He embraced poverty. He preached penance. He loved creation. He spoke of the cross constantly. He kissed lepers. He begged in the streets. He bore humiliations. He did all of that, right? He was so intimately united to Christ. You ask yourself these questions. I was thinking about this. You know, he didn't receive the stigmata because he was holy. He received it because he was trying to be holy. He received it because he was already conformed interiorly to Christ. And the wounds are just a visible sign of what was already burned into his soul. That's the challenge for all of us. You know, you may never bear the wounds of Christ, but every act, every sacrifice, every quiet suffering, every cross that you carry, if it's done with love, it imprints the cross of Christ into your life. And that's what I take away today. And I just love this. And it harkens back. I raised the question, did another person bear the wounds before St. Francis? And in the scriptures, we hear Paul talking about how he bore the wounds, the marks of the Lord Jesus. My guest today, Father Patrick Whittle, and I've invited him to help unpack this for us. He joins us from Franciscan University. Father, your thoughts on that mystery. You know, the writing of St. Paul has a lot of people wondering what he was talking about. Was it invisible? Was it visible? What were your thoughts on St. Paul's marks when he says he bears on the body the marks of our Lord Jesus?
21: Yeah, it's a great question, and it's a open-ended one in some ways of what does Paul mean, because he just kind of says this statement and then moves on in the letter to Galatians. He does talk about being crucified with Christ and his life is not his own and so forth, and this is adopted as a reading on the feast of St. Francis and today's feast day as well. I think it is that interior mark, perhaps exteriorly, but nobody really thought of it as the, ex- I I'd have to go back and look at this, but I think nobody really thought of, like, maybe Paul had the stigmata until this moment where St. Francis has the stigmata. You know, nobody really looked back at that passage and said that until there was this historical evidence of another man having the stigmata. So could Paul be saying that? Yes. Or that interior conformity to Christ and that feeling, certainly Paul suffered. You hear that in other passages of all the sorts of ways that he endured suffering. And that's, I think, the key for us as well, like to not be seeking necessarily to have the wounds of Christ, but whatever suffering that we are

0: join us. It's 888-914-9149. We'll go to Jamie. She's listening to us in Milwaukee. Hi, Jamie.
1: Hi. I have a question for the, I think, and I'm not sure about this, the Shroud of Turin. I thought he had, they said that the wounds were on his wrists, not his hands. And sometimes they talk about the nails going through the wrists versus the hands. And I was wondering if there is, like, is the stigmata always through the hands or not? So I'm going to hang up now. Thank
0: That's
1: you.
0: Such a good question. Father, I don't know if you contemplated that at all, but what are your thoughts on that? Where's the wounds?
2: That's a great question. I mean, at least the wounds always seem to be described in the hand for the stigmatists. And I'm sure that there are pictures of Padre Pio. I'd have to look at them or something. The hands, the wrists, they're close by to each other. I don't know without doing further looking at it to give a definitive answer, but it does seem, that there is that evidence in the Shroud of Turin and such of the wrist and crucifixion. I know some studies of that.
0: We know very little bit about Roman crucifixion, of course, because there's like nothing written about it. There's a couple archaeological finds of nails that they have found in the feet of people who've been crucified. They actually went from the outside of the back of the foot where the heel is. And instead of driven through the top of the foot, it's through the back. But I'm sure the Romans were masterful, excruciating ways of putting people to death. So it could be through the hands, through the feet. There was a visionary down in Argentina. Her name was Gladys Modis, who had the wounds. She had the stigmata. And I don't know where that apparition is, whether it was approved or not, but they were through her wrist, right? That's the only one I was ever aware of. But to your point, the apparition of our Lord to Saint Faustina is depicted with Jesus having wounds in his hands, all the stigmatics. Right. They had the wounds in the hands. So was Christ crucified through the wrist based on the shroud? Is there another explanation? I don't know either. It's a great mystery. It really is. Padre Pio, it was another one of these great men who bore the wounds of Christ as well. Your thoughts on why God permits this mystery? And why some get it, why others don't, and why did the Lord wait 1,224 years before he allowed this to be manifest?
2: Yeah, I think that's part of the mystery. Maybe a question for the Lord when we get to see him face to face. But Padre Pio, and even the differences too. Like Francis only bore it for 2 years, and I think Padre Pio was about 50 years or something like that he bore the stigmata. I think the Lord has these times of manifesting himself in a miraculous supernatural way to call us to some sort of conversion. Just even think of the world events throughout Padre Pio's life and stuff going on in Francis's life, that perhaps there's this way of which those who are already pursuing holiness and living a holy life can be a call to the world of our own call to holiness and to uniting whatever we're going through to Christ crucified.
0: Yeah, so, I think there's a lot to, one of the things we do today is we avoid suffering, right? We really do in our culture. And yet there's a tremendous power in sacrifice, right? In our sufferings, in those hidden trials of life. And I think when we meditate on the Passion of the Lord, and a lot of saints wrote about this as well, they talked about the merit that comes from that. I think these visible reminders are important to all of us, of the reality of Christ's crucifixion. But maybe you could speak, because I only have about a minute or two left, to the value of embracing our suffering and uniting it to that of our Lord. I mean, clearly Francis and Padre Pio and so many other saints did that on a daily basis. But some final thoughts from you on the issue, Father.
2: Yeah, for sure. I think that is key in the lives of the saints, and Francis and Padre Pio are great examples of, they did suffer in this way of having the stigmata, but also that they had other sufferings and ailments, and just even the example of Francis of Assisi and the various ways that he suffered and with illness towards the end of his life, nearly going blind and all of that. And it's in those moments that he writes that great canticle of the creatures, "Praise to you, my Lord, for brother son." Like, he kept this at the forefront, the praise of God. And I think that in our moments of where we are enduring trial and hardship, we don't have to go looking for the stigmata in our lives. There's a lot of suffering, and we can bring that to us, especially in the offering of the Mass, that we come to Calvary in the Mass and receiving the Eucharist to be strengthened.

0: strengthen and nourish that we can go out into the world and unite all of the things that we do and all of the things that we endure to Christ and be ever more sanctified by him.
1: Yeah, I love it very much. Hey, Father, thank you for those comments. I love those. And I love talking with you today. It was nice getting an opportunity to meet you. Look forward to doing this again, hopefully at some point in the future.
0: Sure. You're welcome. Thanks for having me on.
1: Father Patrick Whittle. He's a Third Order Franciscan priest at Franciscan University of Steubenville. Today we're taking a look at the stigmata, celebrating that great gift that heaven allowed St. Francis of Assisi to bear. And he was the first amongst a number of those who bore the wounds of Christ. Dr. Paul Kengor wrote a great book. I don't know what it's called. Stigmata? I think it's called Stigmata. And he goes into this in great detail. So if you want a good read, check out Paul Kengor's book, or The Stigmatist. It's called The Stigmatists, and it's available from Dan. And he actually writes about St. Faustina's invisible stigmata as well. I'm Drew Mariani. News and headlines are straight ahead. I'll be back on the other side another hour straight ahead. Don't go away.

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2: It's been difficult kind of navigating the judgment, but, you know, we are pretty convicted in our decision, and the Catholic faith just feels like home. So.
3: And welcome home, Lisa. Happy. I should have said that before.
2: Yeah,
3: welcome.
2: Thank you.
3: Home. When did you come into the church?
2: Oh, yeah. So I still have to do OCIA in September, but since December of last year, we moved back to Mankato, Minnesota from Texas, and we attended the local church here, and we just kind of fell in love, and it just felt like home. I tell my husband the Catholic faith feels like home. The Protestant church we were attending one in Texas kind of felt like a friend's home. Catholic faith just feels like home, and we're really happy where we are. So
3: I'm glad. Well, keep on keeping on. Number one, please keep listening to Relevant Radio. I mean, whatever your daily dose is, good. Whatever your daily dose is, keep that going. Keep, you know, maybe up the dosage as needed. But another thing you can do is text the link to this program to your family and friends, especially those who are giving you a hard time. And you can say, this is a resource that we find very interesting. You might like it too. And you don't even have to say anything more about that, but chances are they'll start listening. And if they start listening, good things will happen. And it might make your life easier because they're going to be hearing things that'll help convince them. And they might lay off the criticism of you because they'll understand what you're doing more.
2: Mm-hmm. Yeah, we do. We listen to Father Rocky at 7. Father Rocky and Maggie, we do the rosary every night. So they know we do that. We're like, we got to go home and listen to Father Rocky. So, yeah.
3: Keep absolutely. It up.
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3: Thank you, Lisa. God bless you and your husband.
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10: Actress Sydney Sweeney is facing a lot of backlash for yet another ad. The liberals just don't like her. This time, it's for a sports betting company. And on the left, they're claiming it sexualizes female athletes.
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12: That was Fox News and actress Sydney Sweeney, courting, once again, controversy. Have you followed this story at all? I want to talk about it. I'd love to hear from you, too. You can join me in this. There's a new Sydney Sweeney controversy. This one tells you something fascinating about where our culture finds itself. She appeared in this provocative advertisement for NoVig. They're a sports prediction platform. And in it, you know, like the Gene commercial, it was before, it was a little bit different. She was barely clothed, right? She was strategically covered by sporting equipment, if you will. And the reaction from this ad, I'm sure NoVig's loving it because all the controversy is only getting their name out there. But the reaction from female athletes, man, it's been surprising. It's actually been fierce. There was an Olympic swimming champion who called the ad a kick in the face to women who've devoted their lives to sports. And I was struck by the whole controversy. I mean, for decades, you're told that liberation means a woman controls her body, right? That her sexuality and her image, they're hers. And if she wants to reveal herself, monetize her sexuality, use sex appeal to build a brand, that's empowerment. Now you got some of the strongest criticism coming from women saying, don't reduce us to our bodies. So I think there's something profound going on here. I mean, we could talk about this from a Catholic perspective. But yeah, I just zoom out and I look at where we are. There's a lot of confusion. The third wave feminist movement has always cried, it's my body, my choice. And of course, that's been primarily about abortion, but they've also now taken it to other areas of life. They've gone on and on about female empowerment and how something like prostitution is simply sex work. And I always make this comment, but don't you love the way they sanitize words as though prostitution is simply sex work? It's much more than that. They put on those pink hats and, you know, they've been very vocal in politics, and they said little to nothing while the scourge of pornography grows and women are objectified. And this, you know, then it comes, you know, Sweeney, right? And she's a beautiful woman. She seductively advertises for American Eagle jeans. It got a lot of attention, very much in the Brooke Shields. Remember Brooke Shields, what she did for Calvin Klein's about those jeans? Nothing comes between me and my jeans. Well, Sydney Sweeney, you know, had an ad similar. The ad was that she's got good jeans, and jeans was spelled G-E-A-N-S, not G-E-N-E-S, you know. And it got a lot of people riled up. They were claiming that, you know, it was white supremacist. Right? What? And Sweeney appeared in another advertisement, you know, this is targeting young men. And it was not in the least bit modest. And I'm going to be very delicate about how I talk about all this. I don't want to lead anybody to sin, but the feminists are going nuts over it. And they're upset that she seems to be stealing the spotlight from women athletes who worked hard to get to the top of their game. You know, to me, it's ironic, given that those same feminists are out there supporting men who claim to be women, you know, participating in female sports, and they're smashing women's records. I mean, there's just mass confusion. There's a great disorientation. Maybe that's a better way of putting it. There's a disorientation going on in the culture right now. And they also, you know, don't seem to have a problem with ESPN's annual body issue, which pretty much features unclothed women who strategically, you know, placed obstructions. But then there are conservatives who are all in the, you know, in support of Sweeney. They're saying, hey, you know, she's causing the feminists to look like hypocrites. But there's nothing conservative about, you know, immodesty. And I think that's where we need to draw the line, right? Nothing conservative about indecency. And, you know, gambling's another issue, too. I think it's a major problem in the country right now. It can be done if it's bridled. But that's a whole other conversation. Let's talk about it. Get your take on it. How do you feel about the whole Sweeney ad? What do you make? Why are feminists so upset about this when they want liberation and empowerment? What do you make of conservatives who are supporting Sweeney? What about the pornified culture that we live in? The objectification of women's bodies to sell something like that, you know? Sexual attraction becomes the hook that draws your attention, you know, towards the product, towards compulsive gambling, you know, to getting in. That's what they're selling. So that advertising is not accidental. Dr. Teresa Farnan joins me. She's the author. She's an author and a moral philosopher, really, who specializes in virtue ethics. That's why it's so good to have her here today. Also focuses on moral education and philosophy of the person and gender and sexuality and ethical issues that face families. I've spoken to her many times. One of her books is Get Out Now, Why You Should Pull Your Children Out of Public Schools Before It's Too Late. It's a great read. She's here to help us better understand the whole Sweeney controversy, looking at both sides of it and taking your calls. If you want to get in, you want to sound off, it's 888-914-9149. Doctor, thanks for your time. I'm looking forward to your perspective.
13: Hey, thanks for having me on. And this is actually, I think, a huge conversation. I think we can have this conversation without people pulling up the pictures. Right. But let's start first with the first thing I think that we all have to acknowledge is it is really sad to see Sydney Sweeney selling her body like that. It's always sad when a woman sells her body and, you know, objectifies herself or sells herself for money. And that's really, at the end of the day, that is what she's doing. I don't think she should be celebrated as some kind of conservative icon for selling her body. So let's just put that one, that thought right out there. It to me, I look at it and I really want her family to stage an intervention and tell her to stop trying to get attention. You know, attention is currency. She's looking for the currency. She's monetizing her body. All of that needs to stop. But beyond that, this is so revealing about where we are in our culture, because what she's doing is she has this in-your-face mannerism of just saying, okay, this is the sexual revolution. Here I am. I've been told all of this is empowering and I'm going for it. But I think what she carries with her is a little bit of a hint that her politics are on the wrong side. And so everybody sort of, she's a very polarizing figure because she's unapologetic. Yeah. And I think that's what people are reacting to. I don't think they're reacting to the nudity at all, because I'll tell you what, if you look at, like, nobody complained about Megan Rapinoe and her lesbian lover in the Sports Illustrated swimsuit edition. Why was that empowering and Sydney Sweeney's not empowering, right? So there's a real hypocrisy that's being revealed here, where nudity is celebrated for some women, but not for others. But I think it's a mistake to reduce this issue to sports. This is not about sports. No, this is about the sexual revolution. This is definitely about what our culture is offering young men, which is just vice upon vice. This is about men in this woman's life, in Sydney Sweeney's life, exploiting her so that her worth is from selling herself, right? So there's a lot of stories here, but our culture is so impoverished that they can't even really say what's wrong with it other than reaching for sports. And saying, well, this isn't what women athletes are like. And she's never made that claim.
12: Yeah. Here's the thing, right? Too. There's so many areas to talk about. But I was reading, there was a report, I think, in The Guardian that says, you know, she wasn't just hired to read a script. She's a strategic partner and actually an equity holder in this company, this Novig. And she says the company CEO, she approached them, I think, about a partnership that helps shape the campaign. So you've got a woman who's exercising her agency and using her body in a way to get people to come and to sign up for this corporation. So, you know, there's so many things to talk about here. What do you make of that, if that's indeed the case? So it's not like somebody's manipulating or using her. I think she's kind of using her body for her own personal gain.
13: Yeah, and again, that part to me is really sad and troubling, because I have no doubt she's very attractive. She seems to have, you know, from what I've seen, you know, in interviews and things like that, she kind of has this very, you know, like she connects well with a camera. I think we can say that without, you know, so it seems to me she could make her career without doing this, right? And so I don't know what the compulsion is, why she feels like she needs to continue to push the envelope, but we've seen this before with other actresses. It doesn't end well, right? Like the compulsion to keep putting yourself out there and objectify yourself comes from something else in Sydney Sweeney. And I don't know. I'm not her spiritual guide. I'm not her counselor. I'm not her pastor. Yeah. I'm not her psychologist. Yeah. I don't know where that's coming from. The problem is, here she is. She's sort of compulsively saying, look at me. I'll take off even more of my clothing. And you have industries that are lining up to do it, and then they are doing it because they know that for their target demographic, these young men who are compulsively on sports betting, this is just yet another hit of dopamine to feed that compulsion.
12: Yeah, it really
13: and
12: is
13: that's
12: true.
13: Where we are as a culture. We're like hooking people on all these addictions, and they have agency, right? Yeah. These men can look away.
12: Yeah, for sure.
13: But that's all we're offering our young men. Yep. And that's what we're saying to our young women. And if our only response is, but sports, then that is very thin, because the same people screaming about this are also the ones who were okay with a man swimming in the women's NCAA swimming event.
12: Yeah, there's so much more than just sports here. I think you hit it right on the head. You know, there's so much more to this than those complaints. And I want to take some calls. People are queuing up already. And if you want to join us, the number is 888-914-9149. You can share your perspective and your own view on this. Feel free to do that. Orem, Utah's on deck. Alicia, good afternoon. Thanks for joining us. Or Alicia, I'm not sure which one it is. I never get that right.
14: Alicia. Hi. I say Alicia if I choose to speak Spanish, but hi. Hey, I only have a minute. Okay. Just picking up my son from school. I have a totally different take on it.
12: Right.
14: And it stems back to the WNBA and their recent debate on that they're not able to define what a woman is quite just yet for their league. So to me, what this Sydney Sweeney ad has done is, you basically are defining what a woman is now in sports. So I'm thinking there's a bit of positive in it. So are we now able to define what a woman is in sports and declare that trans women are not women in sports?
12: All right. Hey, Alicia, thank you very much. I'm glad you called. And Doctor, I'll let you respond.
15: I that is true. I suspect this is probably the marketing campaign was in place before the WNBA controversy started with Sophie Cunningham. But yeah, absolutely. I mean, and that's the thing we've seen in some of these countries, especially countries like Sweden and other countries like that, that the more you push for gender neutrality with respect to characteristics, the more people default to stereotypes. So here we have this situation in sports where nobody knows what a woman is, and in comes Sydney Sweeney, and she is just like, she's unmistakable, right? And she's flaunting it, right? So like, you want a woman? Here's a woman. Here I am. I'm Sydney Sweeney, and I'm going to pose in a very provocative manner. But I think, is that a good thing to come out of it? I mean, it is a thing that comes out of it. I look at Sydney Sweeney and the whole thing is so sad. It's hard to even talk about good things other than that it's a very revealing moment for our culture.
12: All right. My guest today, Dr. Teresa Farnan. Rose is in Helena, Montana. Hi, Rose.
16: Hello.
12: Hey.
16: Yes.
12: Great to have you.
16: Well, I want to take this away from the liberal and conservative issue. I don't see it that way at all.
12: Good.
16: I see sports, whether it's baseball or football, as one of the last places in your home where you can sit down with your kids and learn something together, learn how the game goes, watch people react. It's supposed to be a fun place. And now all these dads who have been protecting their kids from anything, soft porn, regular porn, whatever, now they're having to sit there with their power switch on to block it off. It's only 60 seconds long, and you're going to have a really embarrassing moment. You know, if your grandma's sitting there with you, it's embarrassing.
12: Yeah, or if it's your father and your daughter's there, your teenage daughter. That's a good point, Rose.
16: It might be exposing your child for the first time to something that is overly stimulating to them. And now you're going to have to explain your way out of something that's so out of context with your Catholic faith. And the other thing I want to say, Sydney Sweeney always looks drugged up. And I think that's purposeful. She never looks happy. She always looks like she's on something. And number three, FCC has rules against pornography and indecency for commercial stations. And I don't know why nobody's talking about this, that people ought to get on and complain. Because what if every ad from now on turns out to be a Sydney Sweeney type ad? Mm. We need to nip this in the bud right now.
12: Rose, I love your comments.
16: This is about men wanting to protect their families when they're watching TV in a safe place, which is watching sports.
12: A great perspective, a little different than anything that's come up so far.
15: Oh, yeah. No, that's so good. And I will note, though, that this ad campaign, Novig has said that it's going to only show up for those who are registered for their sports betting app who are over 21. So that's their kind of weak excuse. But that's no excuse. I agree with that. I think it's a great point about sports being the last refuge and being corrupted. But we kind of crossed that line with some of the Super Bowl ads. We crossed that line when they, with the hype about sports betting, which has really changed people's relationship to sports, where you introduce the compulsive gambling aspect to it. And now it's not just people following their teams, it's people following their betting interests. And so that's our relationship to sports has been fundamentally changed. But in terms of girls' sports, absolutely, that is where dads are still protecting their kids. And so I don't disagree with you. I just think there's more to this.
12: I'm glad Novig is not showing it to anyone under 21 and only on their sports app. But, you know, Nick and I were talking about it, and he says, you know what, it's been all over TV. He has got a lot of exposure. You know, a lot of people are talking about it. A lot of the imagery is up there. So it brings me to more of a kind of a Catholic question for you. I mean, how do you teach a teenage girl that her beauty is real without teaching the value comes from her appearance? You know, and as Christians, you know, John Paul II, you know, wrote that beautiful work, Theology of the Body. I mean, understanding a beauty without becoming too puritanical or too ashamed of the body, too. There's two different things there, but how do you balance the two?
15: Yeah, that's a message that starts when, you know, that message really starts when your girls are 4 years old, with parents just telling them, you know, you need to let them know they are beautiful as they are. It continues as girls get into sports, because that moment when a girl is in sports and her dad is cheering for her when she's sweating, when she's like caked in mud on the soccer field, when she's kind of getting out there and getting into the thick of things and sweating like crazy, all of that, those are such important lessons, because it lets a girl know that she is beautiful in a man's eyes. Mm-hmm. And the man whose eyes she's beautiful in is her father. So like that point about dads protecting the girls, absolutely. Yeah. Absolutely, that is absolutely an important point. I just think, like, we've sort of given, you know, in terms of the broader cultural conversation, our culture gave away women's sports, which is tragic. We're seeing parents clawing it back with the pushback against men in women's sports. But and it's important. It's important. I think we need to fight for them to survive. But like I said, I think this is really an issue about, you know, the sexual revolution in general.
12: All right. Telephone to get in if you want to join us. I only have Dr. Farnan for a few more moments. If you're just joining us, by the way, it's 888-914-9149. We're talking about Sydney Sweeney. Big controversies erupted over a provocative sports wagering advertisement. And a lot of people are pointing to a double standard. You know, they say that nudity and sexual expression have been celebrated as empowering for a long time. Now, suddenly, this ad is objectification. Does it come down to political positioning? Is there more to this? As a follower of Christ, you know, hypocrisy on one side doesn't make the other side morally right. So how do you defend beauty and femininity and freedom without embracing a culture that turns a human body into a commodity? We're talking about all that and more, and you can get in. 888-914-9149. Mary is in New Jersey. Maplewood, New Jersey. Hi, Mary.
17: Hi, how are you? I agree with Alicia, the first caller. She's actually defining what a woman's body looks like, since we have a Supreme Court justice who didn't know how to define what a woman is. And I think the other issue here with her is, because she's blonde, white, dating a Jewish guy, and Republican, if she was Democrat, we would not hear anything about this. There's a lot of sports athletes, women, that have done ads in nudity, and nobody ever said anything, but they're making a big deal with her.
12: Mary, thanks. Great comment. And Dr. Farnan, I'll let you pick it up on that.
15: Yeah, I mean, there certainly is a huge amount of hypocrisy here, no doubt. Absolutely. I don't disagree. You know, and maybe that's a little bit why Sydney Sweeney sort of has that unapologetic attitude when she's responding to it. So, and the hypocrisy is something to behold, but really this is what the sexual revolution has been telling our girls is how they're supposed to behave. I think though, as a culture, we're very uncomfortable when we see someone who's putting herself out there in an unapologetic way, making money off of it, and willing to not bend to the opinions of others. And this sort of reminds me of some of the, you know, the OnlyFans influencers, or the woman who, you know, said, claimed that she slept with a thousand men or whatever it was. You know, I'm getting the same kind of vibes where it's like she's definitely putting herself out there for exposure, for that male gaze, for that attention seeking. And it's just so sad.
12: Yeah, thank you for saying that. I agree with you totally. The number, 888-914-9149. I'm going to go back to the phones in a second. Let me go circle back to another aspect of this. And this, the evolution that we've seen culturally from sexual liberation, right? And that was a huge, huge movement to suddenly condemning sexualization. You know, you have one side that's still championing that. We have this disorientation when it comes to, you know, you can't define a woman and men are playing in women's sports, to now coming out and people are condemning Sweeney for what she's done. Are people picking and choosing what they, you know, when they want to, champion sexual liberation, when they want to call something sexually, objectifying?
15: Yeah. And, I was talking to, one of my daughters about this, actually, ironically, earlier, and she made the point. She said, when you talk to other young people about this, it's people don't have any kind of moral framework for evaluating whether or not this is right or wrong. So then they devolve into sort of my tribe, not my tribe, in terms of whether or not they like it, or young women who see this and they don't like it, but they don't really know how to parse out the difference between the ads that they're told are empowering. So there is that huge tribal aspect to it. The reason why this is such a huge cultural moment is because our culture has no objective understanding of right or wrong. Yeah. It has no understanding of how people should relate in terms of chastity and modesty. And this is really revealing all of it.
12: We got to get a grip on it, because I think, what message is this teaching teenage boys about women, right? We already have the struggle of pornography. It's in everybody's cell phone and laptop. And what does, the sexualized advertising, what kind of messages send to girls? I mean, this is all part of the problem. It's a real battle out there, both for these young men and young women. And I know parents are, they're the first line of defense. And I hope you'll talk to your kids about this. Let me take another call before we run out of time. Dee Dee's in Phoenix, Arizona. Dee Dee, good afternoon.
18: Hi. My question is for the doctor. I have a comment, doctor. First of all, do you remember Hugh Hefner?
12: Sure.
15: Mm-hmm. Oh, yeah.
18: Hugh Hefner, Playboy. You remember him?
12: Mm-hmm.
15: Yeah, yeah.
18: Okay. Well, okay. This is Hugh Hefner. He's dead, but he's coming back, Playboy magazine. Mm-hmm. And my question for you, doctor, is who's paying this woman, this woman that was made by God? Mm-hmm. To use her body. Go out.
12: Yeah. Hey, Dee, thank you. I appreciate the call. I only have a minute or two left. Doctor, I'm going to let you respond if you'd like, and then some final thoughts.
15: Yeah. I mean, who's paying her? I mean, all of the young men who are using that sports betting app are paying her. That's the thing, and that's why this is so sad. Look, I think girls' sports is still, despite the incursion of the transgender issue, girls' sports is still alive and well. I'm out there, watching sports games all the time with young people, and the dads on the soccer field, on the sidelines have been great. But I'll tell you what, this is so troubling, because if we continue to allow these purveyors of vice to reach out for our young men, you play that forward, fast forward that 10 years, and they're going to be the dads who suddenly are going to have to figure out how to protect their own kids when they've been taught to objectify women. So we do need to get a handle on this. And like I said, I see this as more than about sports. This is really about how the sexual revolution has affected our culture, and how we've really lost our bearings as a culture. I think we need to, it should call us to pray. When you see those pictures, you really do need to pray for Sydney Sweeney, because we know, despite the money, this she is going to end up with some real heartache over this.
12: Amen to that. Well said. Doctor, thank you for your time. I'm really grateful. People want to check you out. What's the best way to do that? I know your book, Get Out Now, is available. People can pick that up. You're also the co-founder of the Person Identity Project.
15: Person and Identity Project. And that's really where to find us. And we actually do have resources about for parents about talking to your kids. And we link to other organizations like Fierce Athlete. That's one that comes to mind that works directly with girls' sports. And all of that is so important just for the formation of our young people. So
12: check out personandidentity.com. That's the website. Dr. Farnan, thank you. Have a great day, okay? I appreciate you being here.
15: All right. Yeah, thanks so much.
12: All right, Dr. Teresa Farnan there, author and moral philosopher and so much more. I've got to take a short pause. When we come back, I received a telephone call yesterday during the Chapel of Divine Mercy that made me want to do a little investigation. And I don't know if you've seen the little blue bottle at these convenience stores or supplement shops. It's called Feel Free, and it sounds harmless. It's marketed as a botanical product containing kava and kratom. People are telling disturbing stories of dependence and withdrawal, and lives are increasingly organized around, you know, getting the next bottle. I'll share what call came in. I'll share this testimony yesterday, and I want to fill you in on this. This is something you might need to know about, so stay tuned to that and more. I'll be right back, okay?
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12: Yeah, so to be honest, that was CBS Chicago, by the way. Powerful testimony. It's something that I've seen sold in stores. Never thought much about it. You know, a lot of energy drinks, a lot of these type of drinks are being sold. Kratom. All right, I want to talk about Kratom today because I got a telephone call the other day. You know, I pray the chaplet every afternoon at 3 Central, 4 Eastern. I think it's 1 Pacific. And people call in with their intentions. If you've never heard it, you should. It's very moving. Some of the testimonies that people have, some of the petitions are pretty intense. And he asked for prayer for his daughter. His name was Steve. I'll play part of the conversation. Listen to this. Steve is in California. Steve, good afternoon.
0: Good afternoon, Drew. I'd like to pray for my daughter, Crystal, who is in Alaska. She just lost her job. It entered into a recovery program.
12: We'll pray for her. She's battling addiction, I take it?
0: Yeah, it's an addiction to an over-the-counter energy drink.
12: Yeah, wow.
0: It's banned in 7 to 8 states. It's restricted in 19. The drug name is Kratom. It's a component of an energy drink. It's called Feel Free. Yeah. And it needs to be banned.
12: And the call goes on. The father was heartbroken, and the product, Feel Free, what an irony, because I said, here, his daughter is now in rehab, he says, and she's in the bondage of an addiction she's trying to break, trying to get out of those chains. So, you know, one of my colleagues here, a guy named Nathan, who works on the video feed for the show, he says, oh, yeah, and he was telling me about it, and he sent me an article on Feel Free, the little blue bottle I want to get you plugged into. And this might be new to you, too. You might be very familiar with it. I think the title is interesting, too. Feel Free. The name itself almost tells you how easy it would be to underestimate it, right? It's a non-alcoholic botanical tonic, and it contains kava and kratom. And you may encounter products like that online, you know, at supplement stores, convenience stores. You know, they're legal. The ingredients come from plants. So you might think, well, how dangerous could it be? It's natural, right? Well, there was a warning. DRH Health recently issued a warning about Feel Free, pointing to specifically to concerns about dependency and withdrawal. And that's what that father's daughter was going through. Kratom contains compounds that interact with the mu opioid receptors involved with drugs such as codeine. So, Kratom's principal alkaloid also interacts with other brain systems, including your serotonin, your dopamine, and your there's another one, I forget the other one. There's a third one that it interacts in. But you know, the bottom line is that, you know, people are using it, and it doesn't mean drinking Feel Free is pharmacologically identical to morphine, but it does mean that, you know, you shouldn't dismiss this as just flavored water or some sort of energy drink, because there's something that really grabbed my attention. The manufacturer itself is warning that Feel Free Classic products can be, quote, habit-forming. They're warning you it could be habit-forming. And it says people with a history of substance abuse should not use them. So, again, the product, just so you know, called Feel Free. The company itself is warning about the possibility of becoming dependent on it. But there are people that describe exactly that experience, not only with that caller from the father there, but some people say they started with one bottle. They say, I wanted for relaxation. Kava will give you this relaxing feeling. I years ago, when I was a documentary filmmaker, I spent some time in the islands in the South Pacific of Samoa. I was in Western Samoa, and the kava was part of some of the rituals that these people had there. I was first introduced to kava there. And you might have kava tea and some things along those lines. But people get this, they think, oh, I'm going to relax. Or I want the lift, right? And I want to talk about Kratom too, but they find themselves consuming more and more, eventually discovering that stopping just isn't so simple. So withdrawal associated with Kratom can include anxiety, insomnia, irritability, nausea, muscle aches, cravings, and so much more. So I brought someone who can fill us in on all that you need to know about this and how it's being marketed, whether it is a concern. Jordan Davidson joins me today. He's director of the Government Relations for Smart Approaches to Marijuana. And we've talked about edibles and tinctures and a lot of the THC that's now available for people as well. You can learn more about them at the website, learnaboutcbd.com. Sam, S-A-M. Learn about sam.org. Jordan, good to have you with me today. Good afternoon.
1: Good afternoon. Thanks so much for having me on.
12: Yeah, so this was new to me. I got this phone call the other day. I looked into it. I said, oh, well, Kava's not that bad. Kratom, I don't know a whole lot about. So break it down. What's in it? What is Kratom? What are the side effects? Is this all natural? What do we need to know?
1: Yep. So, Drew, Kratom is a drug that is native to Southeast Asia. And I'll note that most of the countries where Kratom, the plant, is actually natural to, ban it because they know that it's dangerous. And so Kratom, as you mentioned, binds to your opioid receptors. It is an opioid. And many components of this plant actually are up to 13 times more potent than morphine. And so we have this drug that came onto U.S. shores about 15 years ago, and the federal government tried to do something about it. But the companies were too powerful, the industry too influential. And this drug, many lawmakers want to make a Schedule I drug. It should be, but it's totally legal, unregulated, and sold in gas stations. It's literally gas station heroin is what its nickname is.
12: That's crazy. So, you know, and again, this is just one product, right? Feel free. I'm assuming there's others that do the same thing. This can't be the only product on the shelf, right?
1: There are lots of different Kratom products on the shelf. There are tons of different companies. And part of the scary thing is here, Drew, that a lot of the folks who are involved in this industry, this isn't their first go around. Some of your listeners might remember synthetic marijuana. Oh, it was called K2 or Spice. It was a drug epidemic 15 years ago. The lead drug trafficker for those drugs went to federal prison. He got out and he started a Kratom company. And so that's the kind of folks who are involved in this industry. And we can get more into it, but the federal government is beginning to notice, beginning to respond, but in our view, not in necessarily the best way.
12: Yeah. So, you know, you talk about some of these other things, K2. What about Delta 8? I see that advertised as well. What is that?
1: Yeah, so Delta 8 is, it's different, but it's almost similar, right? Because in the same way, Delta 8, what it is you can think of it like marijuana, right? Delta 8 is essentially marijuana, THC, which is like the active ingredient, the component of marijuana that gets you high. It's a type of THC.
12: Is it synthetic marijuana?
1: So oftentimes it's made synthetically. It's typically made in the labs, yes. So they take parts of the marijuana, the cannabis plant, and they do crazy things to it. They boil it in pool chemicals and battery acid, and it creates a chemical conversion process that results in this ultra-potent version of THC. And because of a loophole in the federal law, these products are actually totally legal. And like Kratom, Delta 8 is sold at gas stations and poisoning young kids and addicting people. And so we're working actually on Capitol Hill to get Delta 8 off the shelf and to get Kratom off the shelf, to get these products banned like they really should be.
12: That's crazy. Boil it in battery acid, and then your kid smokes this stuff or however they ingest it.
1: And there's no, and Drew, there's no age limit for this stuff. So today, a 10-year-old could walk into a gas station, could pick up something that looks like M&Ms or Skittles, and it's laced with this Delta 8, and that's, in the eyes of the federal government, totally legal. Luckily, in December, Drew, federal law is going to kick in that bans Delta 8 and other similar drugs, which we're really enthusiastic and happy about.
12: Wow. So let me open the phones, too. If you want to join us, best way to get in, 888-914-9149, 888-914-9149. I'm in the twilight of the show today, taking a look at Kratom, Kava, Delta 8, a lot of the things you might find sitting on, you know, the shelves in that convenience store or that gas station. What you need to know to make sure your children and maybe your children's children are safe. And if you've tried the products, I'd love to get your take. What was the experience like? Have you seen these little blue bottles at a convenience store or gas station? Do you think, hey, it's just an energy drink or something to help me relax? The words natural and botanical will get me all the time. I mean, it's such a great way to market something, you know?
1: Drew, do you know what's natural and botanical? Heroin is natural and botanical. It's a plant.
12: So is weed, right?
1: Right, so is weed.
12: Yeah, that's wild. I mean, it's brilliant marketing, and I feel bad because people don't realize what they're getting into. 888-914-9149 if you want to join us. I want to circle back to something you were saying about Kava and Kratom in this particular drink, or Delta 8 or whatever you want. What do they do inside the brain? Like when we say that Kratom interacts with the opioid receptors, explain for those who are listening, you know, what that does. Is it accurate to call kratom? It's not an opioid, is it? Or is the science many more people, nuanced?
1: Yeah, so the science does get nuanced. And for reference, I'm not a scientist or a doctor, but it's what it's called the technical name is a mu opioid agonist. And so a lot of experts actually do say that kratom is an opioid. That's what a lot of the expert community is saying. And so, and the reason that is it's binding to the similar receptors in your brain as traditional opioids do. And oftentimes in really powerful and potent forms, and there are natural forms of kratom, supposedly natural, there are synthetic forms of kratom, and really, Drew, what the industry, the kratom industry has tried to do to protect themselves is to get this botanical and natural label in there to make people think that it's safe and to say, oh, we can tackle synthetics, but let's keep the natural stuff legal. And what I say to that is that's just like saying, well, heroin is safe because it's natural, but fentanyl isn't because it's synthetic. It doesn't make any sense.
12: Well, let me do this. I'm going to take a short pause. When I come back, we'll grab a few calls. We only have about 10 minutes or so to hang out together today. If you're on hold, I'm going to get you on the air. Love to hear your story. Maybe it was your kid, your cousin, niece, and nephew. What was the experience like? And have you tried kratom? I mean, kava, I want to talk about kava, too. There's kava tea. There's all sorts of stuff. I think that is a little bit different than kratom, for sure. Also, ketamine. And Matthew Perry died from ketamine. That's another thing. I see ketamine clinics that are out. But we can talk more on the other side. 888-914-9149. We'll talk when I return. Stay with me.
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4: Hi, this is Bishop Michael Sis of the Diocese of San Angelo, Texas. 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
12: Well, hey, thank you for tuning in. You know, we try to give you a look at life you're not going to find anywhere else. If you are just getting plugged in, we're talking about a product called Feel Free. You'll find it in your convenience store there, those little gas stations. It's a little blue bottle, contains kava and kratom. And people are claiming addiction. They're claiming withdrawal. Stories surrounding the products like this, I think, deserve attention. And it's not just another caffeine, you know, infused, energy drink. It's active compounds interact with opioid receptors in your brain. So how do you go from, I don't know, casually trying one of these products because you heard somebody say, hey, it looks pretty good, to not being able to function without it? That's the question. Talking about a whole lot of things, everything from Delta A to edibles and so much more. If you want to join us, 888-914-9149. I'm talking today with Jordan Davidson, the Director of Government Relations for Smart Approaches to Marijuana. They're doing a lot of good work there on Capitol Hill. And let's just jump right to the phones, Jordan. We'll take calls. Michael is in New Jersey. He was actually hooked on this stuff. Michael, good afternoon.
8: I actually had to go to detox for it twice, and then I got addicted to it again, like both times. Truly evil. It has such a short half-life that it really hooks you right away, uh-huh. And there's no warnings on this stuff. You just buy it at Exxon or whatever gas station.
12: Well, I hope people could hear you. Your signal was a little sketchy there, but you were hooked on this multiple times. No
8: Sorry
12: warnings
8: about that.
12: On
8: I had John Speaker.
12: Why don't you repeat it then,
8: there's
12: Michael?
8: No warnings. So I got hooked on the stuff twice, went to detox, got hooked on it again both times after I got out, just getting off of it again now. They don't put any warnings on it. It has a really short half-life, so like you get hooked quick. I started taking it because somebody said it would help with anxiety and depression, and it's a monkey on your back.
12: Hey, Michael, thank you for sharing that. It's great. Did it give you any reprieve initially, or were you immediately hooked?
8: Oh, yeah, like many drugs, it works great until it doesn't.
12: Yeah, that's true. Well said. Jordan, I'll let you respond to that as well, and that's the case. You know, do you build up a tolerance for this stuff? And he said it so beautifully. It works great until it doesn't. Next thing you know, he's hooked and he's in and out of rehab.
1: Yeah, well, Michael, thank you for sharing your story and your bravery in that. You're absolutely right. You know, this stuff is really easy to get addicted to. And because it's sold in so many places, your local gas station, people immediately think that it's safe. And that's the real danger with this product. It's not behind a pharmacist's counter. It doesn't come with these warnings. And these companies are really merchants of addiction. They profit when people get addicted, like Michael. And there are millions of people who are using this drug. And that's why it's so dangerous.
12: Michael, thanks. Hang in there, brother. Thanks for calling. Richard's in Detroit, Michigan. Richard, good afternoon.
9: Good afternoon, Drew. Good afternoon, Jordan.
12: Hey.
9: First of all, I feel sorry for the gentleman that previously spoke, but I want to speak from the other side where I was on the pharmaceutical grade prescription painkillers for well over 20 years, OxyContin, et cetera. And I did research, and I've been using Kratom safely for over 10 years. I have comorbidities, where I'm in severe pain daily. I've used it. I've actually stopped using it and never had withdrawal. So I just suggest people do your research. Yeah. It can be used safely. I've never heard of this Feel Free, but I would definitely stay away from that. And I think there's one more important thing or item that Jordan would probably like to speak to as well is 7-Hydroxy. That is not a good Kratom product. But if you do your research and use it safely, I see no downside. But be cautious.
12: Hey, Richard, thank you. So, you know, is there a positive to Kratom? I mean, if it's used properly or the proper dosage, can it give somebody reprieve like it did Richard?
1: Yeah, so Richard, look, first of all, I'm glad that you were able to find something that helped you get off of prescription painkillers. But in our view, when it comes to it from a policy lens, right, Kratom is marketed as being something called MAT, medication-assisted treatment, which helps people get off of opioids. And we already have a lot of

0: already on the market. Kratom has not been labeled as one of them. You know, if the research down the line shows that Kratom is a medication-assisted treatment, then we're fine if it gets researched, approved by the FDA, dispensed by a doctor, and distributed from a licensed pharmacy. That's totally fine with us. We're okay with it. The difference is you can buy this stuff in a gas station, right? The difference is this stuff is not being tested. It's not being regulated. And the FDA has not deemed that it is a legitimate pharmaceutical to help people get off of prescription painkillers. And so, you know, Richard, you also mentioned something about 7-hydroxy. Mm-hmm. That's 7-OH, which is an ultra synthetic a form of kratom that is largely synthetic that the federal government right now is actually prohibiting. And we're really happy to see that. But we want action taken against all of these products. And if they're deemed to be regulated by the FDA, that's fine with us. But they're currently not. And that's the real danger.
1: Richard, thanks for the call. And Michael, too. Kratom is one thing. Kava, like I said, I was in the islands of the South Pacific in Western Samoa years ago. And they had this ceremony, the chief that was there and others, where they were drinking this kava. I know they sell kava tea and a whole litany of other things. Kava is not the same as kratom, right? I mean, can somebody use kava? Do you have concerns regarding it? What are your thoughts?
0: Yeah, we also do have concerns regarding kava. It's not as widely used in the United States as kratom is, but kava can be an intoxicant, right? Mm-hmm. So when we see these products, you know, they have kava bars that are opening up. And so because kava is intoxicating and because it's not been approved for ever anything and because it's fully legal without, you know, any prohibition or any regulation, it's also concerning. And, you know, again, I'm not a scientist or a chemist, but from what we've heard and talked to experts about, when kava and kratom are mixed together, it can actually enhance the effects of both of them. And so that's something that's been, I think, problematic, what we see in things like Feel Free.
1: Brendan is in northern Wisconsin, or north central Wisconsin, I should say. Brendan, good afternoon.
2: Hello, sir. My fiance listens to you daily coming home from her somewhat conservative news outlet.
1: She's got great taste, then. she's tuned in every day.
2: Maybe not in men. But there was one time I had a business with 45 employees, restaurant bar in Madison, Wisconsin, the belly of the beast, and the neighboring business gave me some Delta 9 or whatever, a tiny bit. Okay, whatever. But then I thought, well, okay, well, tiny bit, maybe double that is okay. And she came home and she saw me curled up basically on the floor. Wow. Now, I will tell you that I've never seen her so PO'd in my life. So I'm just going to say that to people that even if it's a seltzer or a beer or whatever, be really careful.
1: Well, Brendan, that's great advice. I only have a minute left, so I want to give it to Jordan. But I'm grateful for your testimony, for sharing, and send our regards to your fiance. Congratulations on that upcoming marriage. Jordan, you heard Brendan. I'll let you respond to that. There's a lot to talk about, and I only have a moment or two left. I definitely want to give you the final word.
0: Yeah, you know, so I think what Brendan said really ties this all together nicely, right? These drugs are dangerous, and what we're seeing today is an explosion in their over-the-counter gas station convenience store use. And people see that on the gas station shelf and think, oh, I can drink a Diet Coke. Why can't I drink this? This must be safe. This must be regulated. It must be tested. And that's just not true. And it's causing an explosion in use. It's causing an explosion in negative consequences, and we're doing everything we can to fight it.
1: It's just crazy what's going on, from Kratom to Kavia to ketamine centers to 7-OH to Delta A to all of this. I saw a stat that more people are using THC now, you know, they're using cannabis or smoking it or using tinctures or edibles than drinking alcohol. So it's pretty amazing. Yeah. I have less than a minute. What's going on? Is it anxiety, depression? What's causing the use of everybody wanting to find some sort of relief?
0: Yeah, look, I think everybody is.

0: us, protect us from all evil, and bring us to everlasting life.
1: Amen.
2: It's a brand new day at the end of the week. Mark Swartzberg is coming up next, then Patrick Madrid, then Deacon Patrick Conley with The Inner Life. I'm Paul Sadek. 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
2: Let's go to Julie in Minneapolis. Hi, Julie.
3: Hi, Patrick. Thank you for taking my call, and thank you for everything that you do. Very, very helpful. I wanted to share that a while ago, I don't remember, you probably repeated this many times, but, you know, there's a lot of parents that call in and say that their kids are away from the church, and you've mentioned praying for a Philip in their life. And I really took that seriously and did a lot of adoration for my son-in-law. He came to us about 2 years ago and said that he would like to become Catholic. And then I asked him why. And he said, well, he had this experience that he was working out and he thought he heard the voice of his friend who had died as a teenager. And he said, I stopped working out, looked back, and he goes, I can't explain it, but I had this overwhelming feeling from God that it was okay that he was not here, that he was there, that he died, but it was okay. So he had this kind of conversion. And then I still was kind of not believing that he would do this. So I was still, you know, like doing a lot of adoration and praying. And one day I was at adoration and he ended up texting me while I was at adoration.
2: While you were at adoration, he had no idea that that's where you were, did he?
3: No, he had no idea. Yeah. No. And it said, I don't know if Abby told you, but we found a church and I'm really excited and I'm meeting with the priest today to talk about coming into the church and getting my sacraments. I mean, like an adoration. And I was just like, I just got like the chills and I was just like, oh, back on my knees. Thank you, God, for doing this.
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8: Oh yeah, it is. It's also Thursday. It's September 17th. I'm with you, Sarah Tafoya. I'm with you, Gabby. I'm with you in your car. You're with us. Did the Keurig work this morning? Raise your hand if the Keurig worked this morning. Is that the name of it? Like, it's some sort of thingamabob. What did I get the name right there, Sarah?
9: Oh, it's doodad? No, what's that? Whatchamacallit? It's a
8: thingamajig.
9: Yeah, it's a thingamabob. Yeah, that's it.
8: Some sort of thing there.
9: Are those words, they all kind of interchangeable, I think, right? I mean, is there really a difference? And now, I do know this, Mark. I do know that if you say the word gizmo, that's referring to like something that's mechanical or electronic. So if you can't remember something that's unrelated that to a mechanical or you can't use gizmo in that scenario. But if you can't remember just something in general, a person or an object, I think all of these are fairly similar. I looked this up, actually. I don't know why. Why would that be a thing?
8: I can believe that. I, knowing you, Sarah, you
9: how do
8: look
9: I have time for this? I don't know. I had time, just, you know, a couple seconds, look this up. And on Reddit, I love this. Time traveling turkey. He said that a gizmo is more of a gadget, and a doodad is more like a knickknack your dad would have. And a thingamajig is something that you would feed your neighbor's overweight, hairless donkey. And a whatchamacallit is when you can't think of the correct name of something. Now, I love this description because I don't think any of that's true. They all kind of are the same word except for gizmos.
8: I had no idea.
9: Your overweight, hairless donkey? I'm sure this is just for amusement. And I was amused by the comment. So good job, time-traveling turkey. But
8: good job, time-traveling turkey. I had no idea. I was okay with gizmo, like Keurig. Can't remember Keurig. Okay, that's a gizmo. I had no idea we had all these other distinctions among thingamabobs.
9: Do you concur that a doodad gadget is a knickknack your dad would have? Do dads have knickknacks? Is that?
8: I do not concur.
9: Doesn't that seem
8: I
9: like
8: do not,
9: a tchotchke?
8: I do not.
9: I don't see.
8: I have no opinion on the matter. It never occurred to me that a doodad had like some.
9: God bless the people trying to learn English. It's too hard to figure English out. There's that we just listed off like five words that basically mean you can't remember the name of something. So
8: they all mean the same thing, which is great. Actually, that's kind of interesting too. Thingamabob, doodad, whatchamacallit. Yeah. They all mean the same thing.
9: Yeah. Yeah. Except for, I guess sometimes a whatchamacallit is a candy bar because there is that. That's the name of it.
8: And it's a really good candy. It's a really good candy bar.
9: So does that, I wonder what they couldn't think of what to call this candy bar. It was just so amazing. It had just so many awesome things in it. They were like, could you imagine being in that meeting? What should we call it? Whatchamacallit? Yeah, I want to know. I want to know how that went down. That they just gave up and just landed on that. They thought thingamajig was that. Oh, that just sounds like doesn't sound like a candy bar. Whatchamacallit? That's it. Yeah, I don't know.
8: Good call. It's a good call on the candy bar.
9: I guess so. I mean, have you had one? Have you had a whatchamacallit?
8: Oh yeah, I've had many whatchamacallits in my life.
9: Are
8: we were
9: good?
8: Talking about rice yesterday.
9: You're coming back to them.
8: I'm remembering.
9: Okay.
8: Correctly, rice is in a whatchamacallit.
9: I believe it. I believe that.
8: Makes it crunchy.
9: It's like they
8: I'm doing the whatchamacallit. It's like one of those Nestle Crunch bars on steroids.
9: They're like the kitchen sink. We'll call it a whatchamacallit.
8: Right. We'll start with the Nestle Crunch and we'll throw everything else in there. And we don't know what to call it. So we'll call it a whatchamacallit.
9: Yeah. Okay. Well, very good. So if you're searching for a word and it's just not coming to mind, feel free to use one of the Mark Swartzberg official catch-all words, doodad, doohickey, gizmo, thingamajig, thingamabob, if you like to be personal about it, thingamabob, or whatchamacallit. All of those are acceptable today.
8: All of them are. And it all this mazing through words brings up something pretty cool in the world of mazes that you pointed out to me as well, Sarah. I am starting to wonder how you're spending your time, but I'm grateful for this thing that you did bring up here.
9: It seems like you're losing, you're not using a fair efficiency of your time, Sarah, but thanks anyways. Thanks for bringing this up. Yes, yeah. I was browsing around and I saw this cool article.
8: Creative destruction.
9: Yeah, I found this cool article about, you know, it's the time of year for pumpkin farms and apple picking and, of course, going through mazes in the cornfields, and you know there are these intricate designs. I still don't know how they're doing it, but one cornfield in Connecticut is honoring Dolly Parton, and they have her likeness in this maze, an American treasure, it says. So that's very cool.
8: It is very cool. It's a Dolly maze, and one of the co-owners, it's a husband and wife, Danielle Gallup and her husband built this maze, and she says the easiest part of the maze is going through the letters that read Dolly because they're written out in capital letters. The tricky part, wait for it, Dolly's hair.
9: Well, there's a lot of
8: quote, because she has a lot of it.
9: Yeah, there's a lot. Well, this is what I'm looking at the picture of this map. That, you know, they kind of have it set up. They show you, they give you a map when you're going to go into these mazes. And if you've been in one in a while, there's usually like the easy part and then the quote hard part. So, you know, how much time do you have is basically what they're trying to say. Do you want to be lost for a bit? Yeah. How many steps are you trying to get in today? That's the path on the maze that you should be doing. Well, according to this, it looks like you could kind of just go around the peripheries and get to the end pretty quickly. Or you can go the road less traveled and go through all of her hair, and it's going to take you a bit.
8: Go through Dolly's hair.
9: I mean, it should be fun. That's the whole point. And if you go with, you know, certain age of kids, they seem to just not want to look at the map and do what they're going to do and cut through and not actually stay on the path. And that's just like, well, if you're a certain age of a child, you know, over 10, I'm like, well, you know, I'll see you at the end. I'll be out and you'll still be in there. So
8: maybe Kendra Von Esch will find some generous supporter to kind of put a dolly maze on her property.
9: Do you
8: think
9: that's part of the pampering that women coming there want to do? They want to go through a corn maze?
8: Yeah. I think you would, well, as far as I can tell, she described the retreat as, you know, restorative. So if it's restorative to get lost in Dolly's hair, then yes. Thinking it's not so restorative. So these things are actually popping up in, you mentioned Connecticut. But here's the other thing that I just find fascinating, which is I mentioned Danielle Gallup and her husband. The reason they built this, they're entrepreneurs, and they went to a convention on mazes last year. Of course, Dolly was still alive last week in Dollywood. And, you know, by definition, there were other entrepreneurs there all gathering to talk about maze building. And Danielle says, they told us all about her integrity and how she ran all of her businesses and how smart and generous and kind and just really ethical and humble she was, which is all the things that we aspire to be as business owners. So, you know, we put our flags at half mast when Dolly Parton died. She's a great American. And Sarah and AP, thank you for, you know, pointing this out to us. And we also had some news that Mary Graham pointed out here a minute ago, and it's worth adding to that. So, thank you to all of you who did contact your congressman, because as you heard from Mary, the U.S. House on Tuesday this week did pass that AM Radio for Every Vehicle Act. And there was a press release that came out that said Tuesday's vote is the biggest win yet in a years-long fight to make sure radio remains standard equipment in American vehicles. Mary pointed out the next step is to vote in the Senate, and there's companion legislation that's already cleared committee in the Senate. And for those of you who are new to this topic, think about September 11th, for example. Think about Hurricane Katrina. Think about folks who don't necessarily have apps on their phones. 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So glad to see it pass the House. It's going to the Senate. And if you're listening to us right now, you know we bring Christ to the world. 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If you want one of those bumper stickers of your own, info@relevantradio.com will send you that bumper sticker for your area. It's a simple way of announcing Christ to others. And maybe too, today is the day to call that friend, that family member, just to say hi. So there's no maze to that, by the way. That's an easy one. That's not a, you don't get lost in Dolly's hair. We might get lost in our heads thinking why we shouldn't call that person, but it's actually pretty easy. So maybe just give that call to someone today. So one last thing. I mentioned September 17th being the anniversary of the Battle of Antietam.
9: Yeah, what a cliffhanger. Bloodiest.
8: Yeah, I left
9: give
8: you with
9: us
8: the
9: more details. Come on.
8: Thank you. Thank you, Sarah. I'm glad. It's funny you should ask. 1862, the Battle of Antietam occurred on September 17th. General Lee, as I said, he got very close to D.C. General McClellan halted his advance. I know many of you are history buffs, and you're thinking what I was thinking, which is like, wait a second, General McClellan, like, isn't he the guy that Lincoln said, you're done? So, but wait a second, didn't he win? Didn't he keep, you know, Lee from advancing? I don't know the details of that battle. It was the bloodiest single day of battle in the Civil War. So perhaps there was something about the conduct of the battle. And if you're familiar with D.C., it's just very flat from there in Antietam onto D.C. So they got close. But by November of that year, Lincoln did relieve McClellan of his command. And those of you who know the details will know that he basically was exercised, Lincoln was exercised by the fact that McClellan didn't capitalize on this victory. So we fast forward. We don't have to fast forward much in time. Now we're in June of 1863. We have Major General George Meade. He's actually appointed to be the head of the Union Army, known as the Potomac Army, only like something like June 28th of 1863. And the Battle of Gettysburg begins July 1, I believe, but certainly early the first days of July. I think it was July 1. And we know that at Gettysburg, the Union forces, it was another bloody couple few days of battle, but the Union forces did in fact defeat Lee and his fellow generals from the Confederacy. So a lot in that little moment, not so little if you were there. 1862, let us remember all those who gave their lives for our nation on either side. And we'll take a break. We'll come back here with Claire Byrne. Claire is the founder and director of Imprint of Hope. She's a friend of Lauren Costabile, and she's done some amazing work, and she's got a great story to tell. So stick around. We'll pick it up with Claire on the other side of the break.
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12: All the saints have days assigned for their veneration, but not all the saints have the same universal importance, and so they don't appear in the liturgical calendar. You probably won't find today's saint being celebrated at Mass in your parish, that is, unless your church is named after him, or you find yourself in an airport chapel somewhere. Hello, I'm Father James Kubicki, and today's saint is the patron saint of pilots and aviators, Saint Joseph of Cupertino, who lived in the 1600s, long before airplanes. So how did he become the patron saint of aviators? He was a Franciscan friar who was given the mystical gift of levitation. At times during his prayer, he was so overcome with a love and longing for the Lord that he would leave the ground and float in the air. One time, even as far as 70 yards high. It would have been nice to know about him when I was young and just started traveling in airplanes because I was afraid of flying. I'd make as perfect an act of contrition as I could before getting on the plane, preparing to die in a plane crash. And yet, I knew the statistics that it was more likely I would be killed in a car accident on the way to the airport than in that plane. But I didn't pray so desperately before driving. Why not? I think because flying is out of our control, and when we get behind the wheel of a car, we feel like we're in control. Yet, I think life is more like flying than driving. We are really not in the driver's seat of life, and the sooner we surrender the care of our lives over to God, the more peaceful we will be. St. Joseph of Cupertino, help us to love God like you did, so that we may let go and let God be in control of our lives. Amen.
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8: So welcome back. It's Thursday, September 17th, and if you didn't catch it in the news yesterday, the Fed announced that they are in fact going to increase rates 25 basis points. The target rate is now 3.75 to 4%, and futures are pointing higher this morning. And I was happy to hear Mary Graham talking about the beatification of Fulton Sheen. That's happening next week. We're going to be broadcasting that live next Thursday. I'll be there with my wife as well and many others. And we're going to broadcast from St. Louis on Friday morning. We've got some great guests lined up. More on that as we get closer. But think Cuba, Princeton, theology, Mary. And then someone who's married to a prominent public figure recently entered the church. So again, the broadcast will be on Thursday of the actual beatification. And then our show here will be on Friday morning after the beatification. And as you heard, you can get reminders of the details of that beatification by simply going to the app and going to our site. And you'll find those details coming to you in the lead up to this beatification next Thursday in St. Louis. And I asked Sarah to kind of point me to a quote here from Fulton Sheen. I'm looking at a nice picture book entitled Man for All Seasons that was given to actually Father Brian. Actually, Father Brian baptized me and somehow, he gave it to us as a gift. So thank you, Father Brian, for baptizing me and this and much, much more. Here's a quote from Fulton Sheen. There is a world of difference between what we need and what we want. We need those things which are essential for a normal, comfortable human existence. But we want more than that. Our needs are quickly satisfied, but our wants rarely. Another good one. I like this one. Saints have a sense of humor. I do not mean only canonized saints, but rather that great army of staunch and solid Christians to whom everything and every incident speaks a story of God's love. A saint can be defined as one who has a divine sense of humor, for a saint never takes this world seriously as the lasting city. So Fulton Sheen, pray for us. And Claire Byrne is the founder and director of Imprint Hope, a nonprofit organization dedicated to providing the highest quality of programs and services to empower families on their journey of raising a child with a disability. She has a master's degree in occupational therapy. And good morning, Claire.
14: Good morning, Mark. Thank you for the honor to be here.
8: You bet. I've been looking forward to talking with you. And like Lauren Costabile, who introduced us, you're a native of New Jersey. And in Lauren's case, it was her experience with children with Down syndrome that led her to found Hearts of Joy. And in case of Hearts of Joy, they've saved many children's lives by ensuring they get the corrective heart surgery that children outside the U.S. often don't get. In your case, it seems to me that it's growing up with your sister who has autism that has shaped you and your understanding of what it is to be human. So again, Claire, thank you for joining us, and tell us about your family life and growing up with your sister. And if you like, please share her name, and if you like not, that's fine too. But your sister who has autism.
14: For sure, thank you. absolutely, my sister's name is Kate. And growing up with a sister with a disability, in so many ways, she became my first teacher. She has challenges using words to communicate, but even though she can't use words to say many things, she has taught me so much about patience, empathy, courage, and really the dignity of every human life than really anyone I've ever known. Her life showed me that
15: a person's value is never really measured by our ability, our productivity, or even our independence. So growing up with a sister with a disability, I learned about the immense challenges that pervade and attack a family because of the immense support these children require. And my sister had multiple therapy sessions every week, multiple doctor's appointments. We would go into Manhattan every Monday to see specialized doctors. And from a very young age, I used to go with all my sister to her therapy sessions, and I used to watch and sit quietly in the corner. And there was one therapist in particular who stood out to me, and not because of what she did necessarily, but because of how she did it. She saw my sister Kate not as a problem to be fixed, but as a person to understand. And as a young girl, I used to remember thinking, I want a heart like that. And I want to see people the way God sees people. And because of my sister, I chose to become an occupational therapist. And I graduated my master's in 2012 and, have dedicated the last 14, 15 years of my life working in pediatrics.
8: Is she your younger sister or your older sister?
15: She's my younger sister. I'm one of seven children. I'm the fifth. And so she's the youngest of our family.
8: Yeah. Great. I'm talking with Claire Byrne and talking about Imprint Hope, this organization which she's founded to help children in Uganda and other places. And Claire, that attitude that you just described towards Kate from this doctor had a profound influence on you. I was talking with Gabby Burke, who's, as you know, producer here of the show and on the air with us. And she also has a child with a disability. And as a mom, she has expressed, and she's fine talking about this publicly, that sometimes there's a concern that you're giving all this attention to this child with a special need, and that can create a certain amount of resentment on the part of other siblings. And you're now much older. What is your recollection of that experience? You mentioned going to New York and it taking a lot of family time. And I know this is much more than Claire and Gabby who are involved in this matter, so to speak. So just talk to us a little bit about what Gabby's describing there.
15: Absolutely. Yeah, in many ways I can connect with Gabby. Maybe I know she's mother and I was the sibling, but as a sibling of a sister with a disability, much of my days, like our days, I would say, revolved around Kate's needs. And I think as a young girl, I really struggled with that. And I really struggled with helping my sister because many things that you and I can do independently, such as, pouring yourself a bowl of cereal or buttoning up your shirt or helping wash your hands, that Kate really struggled with doing those tasks. And initially, I remember begrudgingly doing it. And it was one person that told me, she said, Claire, if Kate could do those things independently, she would. And that comment really stuck with me. I think I was 11 at the time. I still remember that moment. And I really just started reflecting on what is God trying to teach me through these moments of learning to be patient, learning to slow down, learning to observe and not just to speak. And through her life, I began to experience and see the world a little differently because she, as I said, she's completely basically nonverbal, and but she has an incredible, impeccable sense of watching the needs of others because she spent so much of her time watching people. Like when you would cough, she would run and get you a drink of water, or you would blow your nose or you would start crying and she would run and grab you a tissue. And I just really connected with her in so many moments of really a lot of hardship in our family growing up. And he just was that person that always brought me back to what is the purpose of this life and why are we here? And we're here to serve and we're here to emulate the love of God the Father. And so many times in life, I've seen Kate, she emulates that in real deep ways. And for many times, I feel like for myself, it was so superficial. But then she taught me so much more about the depths of that type of love that really, you know, has changed and impacted my whole life. But it really required a lot of humbling, being humbled and learning many virtues in the process.
8: So I'm talking with Claire Byrne, and we're already seeing, Claire, how God has led you into some amazing places. And your comment, we're here to serve, ties to the fact that you became an occupational therapist. And you said, I'm going to go learn how to help people with mobility and at a really at a deeper level as well, because you also made this comment about observing and not just speaking. So tell us about why you got the occupational therapy degree and how that brought you to Uganda.
15: Yeah. It's a crazy story. I think God writes beautiful stories through crooked lines. So after graduating with my master's in 2012 from Seton Hall University, I worked in pediatrics for some time. And I applied for multiple missions across the world because I had this desire to see how children with disabilities receive access to these services that I witnessed growing up for my sister in terms of, you know, services that the government provides or services within schools or services, you know, that are very present in our world. And I desired to know, like, what are services like for people with disabilities in other parts of the world? So in 2013, I accepted a medical volunteer opportunity with Catholic Medical Mission Board, based out of New York, and that decision took me to Uganda in 2013. It was a year-long volunteer commitment, and during my first year in Uganda in 2013, I was really caught off guard as by the suffering that I witnessed, but also by the joy and peace that existed right alongside all the suffering I saw on a daily basis. And Uganda is a very beautiful culture. And I embraced the year that I was there. And I was placed in an orphanage with over 300 children with disabilities. And my job was to do therapy with the children. And I used to witness something that was quite hard. I used to witness mothers and fathers come to visit their child at this orphanage. And I know as an American coming in, I was thinking, oh, if this child is in an orphanage, it means they don't have a living parent that's capable of taking care of them. But I witnessed how mothers and fathers used to come and they did not even want to hold or touch their own child, because in Uganda, there's this belief that a child with a disability is a curse and that God is giving them this child to punish them. And many times, many families lived within this lie of shame and despair because they felt that they had no other choice but to leave their child at an orphanage. And I saw how there were very few resources that existed for families. They so desperately loved their child. I would witness mothers in tears, wanting to know how to help their child. And one mom in particular, she stood out to me and she whispered to me, she said, I so desperately want to love my child and I want to help him. And then she said to me, but I don't know how. And it was really this mother that really stuck with me after coming back to New Jersey in 2014. Because I just kept on rehearsing her words, I don't know how to help my own child. And
8: And you founded Imprint Hope in what year?
15: In 2016. So
8: 2 years elapsed, really, but you come home with this, my words, heaviness on your heart and heaviness on this mother's heart. And it sounds like even if Christianity was present in that particular part of Uganda that you were in, a confidence in God wasn't there, to some extent for very understandable reasons. But this is leaving you restless, it sounds like. Is that fair in 2014?
15: Absolutely. Absolutely. I tried to just settle back into life in America. I began working again. I got a job at another pediatric children's hospital, working as an OT for around a year and a half. And I just had so many unanswered questions that still I was wrestling with in my heart. Really, why those bigger overarching questions of why did parents believe that their child's life was a curse? And why were there minimal services for families to access the support they needed? And really deeply, why was human life being attacked at a moment of almost its greatest need? And I think life can be attacked when it's most fragile. And I saw how people with disabilities, people were trying to hide them and dismiss them and dismiss their life as not having any purpose. And I know from my own sister, God creates all human life for a purpose. And that conviction of growing up with a sister with a disability, and then what I saw in Uganda, it really became the foundation of Imprint Hope, because I believe no child's life is a burden and no life is a mistake. And people with disabilities have a place in our world today. And
8: so
15: that was
8: why I began. That's why you began. I'm talking with Claire Byrne, founder of Imprint Hope. I'm looking at the site, imprinthope.com, and there's a thumbprint, a fingerprint as the O in that word hope. And it's clear Claire went to Uganda after 2014 and founded Imprint Hope, and responded to this call that was for her to respond to. So when we come back, Claire, let's talk about actually the founding of Imprint Hope. And I know thanks to Yes Catholic, you became a mom in that process as well. So stick around, we'll be right back.
16: Women need to know that the pro-life community will love and support them long after the child is born. And that's why there are well over 3,400 community-based pregnancy care centers across America.
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18: This is Archbishop Timothy Broglio of the Archdiocese for the Military Services of the United States of America. Let us pray. Remember, O most gracious Virgin Mary, that never was it known that anyone who fled to thy protection, implored thy help, or sought thy intercession was left unaided. 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To thee do I come. 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O Mother of the Word Incarnate, despise not my petitions, but in thy mercy, hear and answer me. Amen.
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22: And that's the sound of sunshine coming down.
8: It is the sound of sunshine, and I'm talking with Claire Byrne, who the sun rose in Uganda when she went back. You founded Imprint of Hope in 2016, and before we went to the break, I was thinking, like, this is a resurrection. There's a lot of work there, and I'm looking forward to talking to you about it, Claire. So tell us about your return to Uganda and the founding of Imprint Hope to help children with disabilities and mothers who felt like, I don't know how to love my child.
15: Yeah, it was quite scary for me. I remember quitting my job at a children's hospital, and my boss looked at me and she said, "So how are you going to survive?" So I told her I was going back to Uganda to start a nonprofit, and she looked at me like I was a bit crazy. But I knew that God desired this for me to go back, and to even just, I had this conversation with God. I was like, even if I can just help one mother the value and worth of her own child, the mission will have been accomplished. So, you know, it was 10 years ago, I quit my job, sold everything, and packed 5 suitcases and took a one-way flight from JFK Airport to Entebbe, Uganda. And yeah, the mission began. I lived up in a rural village of Uganda for 6 months, living in a mud hut. And I've just began building relationship with local leaders. I established the entity of Imprint Hope. We're an international nonprofit, so we're a 501c3 in the United States, but then we're also registered as an international NGO in Uganda. And I just started building the base of Imprint Hope and recruiting Ugandan professionals to work alongside me in this mission. So overall, we exist to support and encourage families who have children with disabilities, working from the bottom up to strengthen families and communities with the ultimate goal of building a culture of life that affirms the dignity and value of the human person, especially those who are most vulnerable. And what we believe is that transformation begins within the communities and within the heart of a mother and father themselves, by not just sharing knowledge and information, but also when a family's attitude and belief and practice toward a person with a disability begins to shift towards understanding this child for who God created them to be.
8: So you're helping these children and families who have disabilities. What did you know in 2016 that you still know today? You know, having spent 10 years now doing this. And what do you know today that you didn't know then or didn't appreciate then that you now appreciate?
15: That is a great question. I think entering Uganda in 2016, I was quite naive, and I've been so greatly humbled throughout these last 10 years by the people I've worked with. They have humbled me beyond what I could never have imagined. You think, you know, as a professional or as years of experience, you have so much wisdom to bring to them. But really, they have taught me so much more about what it means to be resilient, just the way they have tried everything to help their child. Because when you interface with a mother or a father and a family, they're really so courageous in what they have chosen for their child, because they have, you know, minimal non-existent services to help their child, but then they try unique ways, like they dig holes in their little village so that their child can sit, so that they have like the support around them, or they find these amazing ways to feed their child when they have swallowing disorders. And just, I've learned that these mothers and fathers are my teachers in many ways, and learning about the culture and the belief systems, I just ask them, what do you know? What do you believe to be true? And embrace them for the season of life that they are. And I so desperately love the Ugandan culture, and I want to embrace and walk alongside of them, and not coming in as just a professional, but just to see the person behind, you know, all of the trauma and the challenges that pervade their society.
8: Talking with Claire Byrne, founder of Imprint of Hope, New Jersey, home New Jersey, but really second home, and somebody sounds like first home is now Uganda. And some of you have children with autism, and 888-914-9149. You might want to share your experience with a child with autism or with disability. You might want to simply share that. You might want to ask Claire a question, 888-914-9149. Claire, the question I want to ask you is simply, what do you do, and what do these families do? It sounds like they're unexpectedly, in a way, they're now helping each other. The very mother who said, I don't know how to love my child, is now showing you how to love these children and showing others how to love these children. And of course, there's very practical things. You mentioned you're an occupational therapist. So what do you do, and that's both singular and plural, you?
15: Yeah, absolutely. So currently we provide three overlapping circles of support, almost like three programs to mothers, families, and communities. And Imprint Hope has a team of 25 Ugandan professionals. These are therapists, nurses, psychologists, social workers, nutritionists, special education teachers, and various operational teams to support our daily programs. So what we believe at Imprint Hope is that to empower dignity for a child with a disability, you have to begin with the mother or the primary caretaker and give that mother a voice and permission to love her child, because surrounding by the stigma, many mothers are hesitant to say I love you to their own child, because they are afraid of what other people might think. So we believe that to walk a journey of healing, we first have to develop a trust-based relationship with this mother, so they begin to understand and discover self-esteem, and to know that whatever life's challenges are thrown at them, they have been chosen for a reason. And we do this through a 7-week residential training program where we invite our mother and her child to our center for 7 weeks for intense therapy, medical support for the child, as well as daily trauma-based counseling for the mother to walk this journey of healing, to know that she's been chosen for a purpose, to be the mother of this child with a disability. And so for many times, it's beautiful to watch this mother begin to engage and learn how to interact and care for her child through this 7-week intensive program that we offer them. And then after the program, during the last week, we invite the father and the family and really all the aunts and uncles to join us for a final week, because Uganda is a very staunch patriarchal society, and many fathers are embarrassed to say that my child has a disability due to the immense stigma from people around them. So we believe it's critical to build awareness and education regarding what causes these disabilities. And so we do that through educating the father and then also creating support groups, so that when a mother and father leave our 7-week training program, we pop them into a weekly support group, where mothers and fathers in that area who have a child with a disability support each other. And that's led by a star mom who is a mother of a child with a disability and one of Imprint Hope staff. And then through the support group, we also build community programs where we do sensitization programs, where we gather 50, 100 people, like, you know, under a mango tree, and we educate them on what is cerebral palsy, what is epilepsy, what is various like hydrocephalus or spina bifida, these various disabilities that we work with. And we believe that building dialogue creates this understanding of, oh, it's not a curse and God is not just punishing me, but there's medical language we can use to help explain them. And there are services we can go to help my child be the best that they can be. And lastly, the last program we offer is to strengthen healthcare systems. So we have really a bottom-up approach, and we run a lot of programs in healthcare facilities to engage medical professionals on powerful discussions regarding the stigma of disabilities. And we really challenge maybe misinformation regarding what causes these disabilities and create attitudes regarding accepting and creating referral pathways so that these children with disabilities can access the right support that they need to thrive in their family.
8: I love listening to you. I love to hearing the genius in what you're doing, having those dads and the aunts and uncles come in that last week. There's a like a good social pressure from that kind of liberates the larger family to love in the way they themselves might not even realize they've needed to love. My question for you, I'm talking with Claire Byrne, founder, director of Imprint Hope, and helping families in Uganda be more fully families with children of disabilities. To what extent is what you're doing there an imitation of something that you know works in the matter of, you know, family care, adoption, perhaps occupational therapy? To what extent are you imitating, and to what extent have you been letting it be written? It sounds like it's both. and just tell us a little bit about the underlying kind of foundation of Imprint Hope.
15: Yeah. I think as an occupational therapist and growing up with a sister with a disability, I learned that the access for services, and there's a lot of information, you know, in America and in other parts of the world regarding how to help a child with a disability. And when I first went to Uganda in 2013, I saw how there were not those pathways within the system. And I saw how there was a big, deep struggle for people to understand what are these disabilities. And I saw how the stigma, it really challenges families because they're so isolated. Even mothers who have a child with a disability, many times their neighbors won't even go to their mud hut to visit them because they believe, oh, I can't touch this child. I might get the disability, or if I drink from one of their cups or drink a glass of water, I might get the disability. So there's just this stigma that pervades a lot of societies that leaves this mother quite isolated, and she feels like she has nowhere to go. And I think as an occupational therapist, I saw how that is quite debilitating for a person to feel alone in the struggle. And so at Imprint Hope, we're trying to create those systems of support around this mother and father to build a community of support around this family so they don't feel alone anymore and that they have access to the services they need to help their child to thrive. And so working in the States and now Uganda for the last 10 years, it has taught me so much about holistic care. And it's not just about providing, you know, therapy to children. It's so much deeper about building up that family and that community to accept and love this child as a part of their own community. So
8: there's
15: quite humbling.
8: Yeah, there's also work on the horizon. If you've been doing this for 10 years, you're doing something impactful, right? A lot of things start a year later. You're on to the next thing, and the people involved are on to the next thing. But 10 years in, you've helped many children, you've helped many families. It's really not what's next. This is about something growing and doing the same thing for more. But what is next? What's on the horizon for Imprint Hope?
15: Yeah, great question. We're at a really exciting time for Imprint Hope in Uganda. And really our ultimate goal is to build a sustainable long-term presence in Uganda and build up a team of Ugandan professionals to lead the mission forward. And the need is huge. We currently work in one district of Uganda, which has a population of around 500,000 people. And we estimate that there's around 8,000 to 10,000 children with disabilities within this area. And we're really trying to grow our program and team to reach more people.

0: months from now, in 2027, we are breaking ground on a fully accessible handicap accessible facility that will provide these therapies, psychosocial, educational, medical services in the heart of this community that we serve. And it will really transform what is possible for families and enable more families to reach these services and really break down a lot of barriers by bringing these services closer to families and really help us quadruple the number of children and families we can serve. And really more about expanding our reach, it sends a powerful message that every child deserves the care and support and opportunities they need to thrive. So it's such an exciting time for Imprint Hope, and we're really excited where God is leading the mission forward.
1: And did I get it right? You're an adoptive mother. I'm talking with Claire Byrne here, founder of Imprint Hope, imprinthope.com. And the project she just mentioned is, you can find out more about that through imprinthope.com. And we actually have some material I'd be glad to share if you want to email mark@relevantradio.com. But did I get that right, Claire, that you're an adoptive mother?
0: Absolutely, yeah. I have two adopted sons from Uganda, which has been a really an additional part of my journey with Imprint Hope. I adopted them, my first son in 2018, and then my other son just completed the adoption and U.S. citizen process around a year ago. So it's been a really exciting journey, and my two sons have been an integral part of God teaching me what it means to be a mother of two children who've been through immense challenges, and really has taught me so much about the essence of what it means to love through these two boys. And it's such an honor and gift to be their mom.
1: Is mom the word for mom in Uganda? What do they call you? Mom?
0: It's mama, and father is called Tata.
1: Tata. Beautiful.
0: Yeah.
1: And do you have a nickname there in Imprint Hope among the larger staff and people there? Is it Mama? Is it Claire? Miss Claire? What's your nickname?
0: In Uganda, it's considered an honor to be called the mother of your child. So my two boys, their names are Asan and Colby. So a lot of times they call me Mama Asan, Mama Colby.
1: Beautiful.
0: Yeah.
1: Well, Claire, I'm glad I met Mama Asan and Mama Colby, and I know many, many other people are. So it's imprinthope.com, and thank you for joining us this morning and for a whole lot more.
0: Thank you, Mark. It's an honor to be on your show. I appreciate it.
1: You bet. So that was Claire Byrne and imprinthope.com. And like I said, if you want to dig in on what the project they're doing to expand their important work in Uganda, we've got a little added info here, mark@relevantradio.com. I'd welcome sending that to you. And from the sacred to the interest rates, the Fed did announce a 25 basis point increase in rates. Their now target range is 3.75 to 4%. The Fed's saying we got to get inflation under control. They're a little bit at odds with the president, but that's good. That means they're independent. And futures are pointing higher this morning. So we'll see if the market actually closes up. But the market was down on this news I just mentioned yesterday, but it's saying, well, maybe it's good news on a net basis. So market, we'll see what it does. And the Bank of England saying, we're going to look at rates too. So we'll have news out of the Bank of England today as well. Other side of the break, you know who's coming. Patrick and Cyrus, 888-914-9149. 888-914-9149.
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5: 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President Trump said he's at a crossroads regarding the Iran war. He spoke to Axios ahead of a planned meeting next week with leaders

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2: 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The U.S. is planning to sell $24 billion worth of fighter jets to Saudi Arabia, Tammy Trujillo reports.
3: The State Department announced Thursday that the package will include 48 Lockheed Martin F-35 fighter jets, as well as dozens of engines and other parts. It said the proposed sale will support the foreign policy and national security objectives of the U.S. by improving the security of an ally that's a force for political stability and economic progress in the Gulf region. Congress has 30 days to approve or reject the deal, which comes as Houthi rebels in Yemen have ramped up their attacks against Saudi Arabia. I'm Tammy Trujillo.
2: Squad member Representative Ilhan Omar, a Somalian refugee, announced on Thursday

0: that she has introduced a bill to make ICE pay for what she calls the damage federal immigration agents have inflicted on sanctuary cities. Omar's Make ICE Pay Act would take ICE's $140 billion budget and send that money to the communities who assist illegal aliens. Omar is under federal investigation for immigration fraud herself. She is accused of marrying her brother so he could get into the United States. Applications for the 2027 National Eucharistic Pilgrimage are now open. The National Eucharistic Pilgrimage is seeking young adults between the ages of 19 and 29 who love Jesus and the Eucharist deeply, desire to help others encounter Him, and are ready to live and travel in the spirit of the apostles. Applications are also open for media missionaries. They are looking for creative young adults to capture and produce compelling photo and video content during the 2027 National Eucharistic Pilgrimage. Interested applicants can apply at eucharisticpilgrimage.org by October 15th. 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
4: And it's Friday. Happy Friday. Happy Got to Get a Cup of Joe Friday. Happy Feast of St. Joseph Cupertino. Work from home Friday. Work from the office Friday. Working from the airport Friday. And Friday. I'm talking here with Dr. Lavoie. Fascinating. The Shroud of Jesus is the title of the book he wrote. We're now talking about the sign John ingeniously concealed and some sculpture work down in Florida. Dr. Lavoie, we actually have Jim in Pittsburgh who has a question about the shroud and what Jesus's condition was when he was put in the shroud. So, Jim, over to you.
5: Thank you. Good morning. Praise Jesus and Mary. Dr. Lavoie, if the image is now known as the resurrected Christ, why are the wounds still there? I thought even us, when we're resurrected, if we're our bodies are glorified. Is that a bad question?
4: It's a great question, Jim. Thank you for asking it. Over to you, Doctor.
6: Yeah, it's a great question. What it is when Jesus actually announces this in the Gospel of John as a sign, he's asked for a sign in the temple, in the cleansing of the temple. And of course, as you recall, what he said is, stop making my father's house a marketplace. And he went on to cleanse the temple. The Jewish people in authority were very upset with that, and they asked him for a sign for what he was doing, what he was. And so basically, Jesus, for all my life, I believed that he was that he was what happened there. They were just upset because he was making a mess of the their economic situation. However, we have to remember that what he said was my father's house. So for the first time, he was claiming to be the Son of God, and that is the reason why they were asking him for the sign. And so And so when Jesus answered him, he answered him very directly, and he said, destroy this temple, and in 3 days I will raise it up. That means his body, and John was very clear in actually stating he was talking about the temple of his body. And so his body is actually still has wounds and some, you know, you see some beating on the face and so forth. So this is the destroyed body that Jesus is very clear. He talks about the destroyed body that will be raised up. So that's exactly what you see. You see a destroyed body. It happens that you have a very good question, because when you look at the book, you'll find that the blood marks are actually just left on the shroud, and the image is free from the blood that's there, except for the wounds. Of course, and from a biblical perspective, when we did the sculpture, we put no blood on the body. There's no blood, and there's only the wounds that remain. And there's a chapter that talks about how you can actually see that the blood that was on the face is no longer on the face, but on the hair. It's just as if the cloth was wrapped around his face, and then the blood marks that were on the face actually got straightened out, as if the cloth was flattened out and the image was taken. So the blood marks that were on the face are now on the hair. And that tells us that this is a remarkable cloth, and gives you another reason for really realizing that this is a work of God. And there's no, so I hope that answers your question in a very short period of time, but you'd have to look at the book and read those chapters to see that for yourself, that what I'm saying is true and is very, very clear, because I don't write anything about the shroud that you can't see.
4: Was that helpful? Thank you. Is that helpful, Jim?
5: That's the image God wants us to have of him, the crucified Christ. Okay, thank you so much, Doctor.
6: Oh, you're very welcome.
4: And Jim, thank you for joining us. And Doctor, the way I heard what you said, and I want to hear if I heard it right, is that there's kind of two layers of images. There's the immediate image of the blood and all that came with just putting a crucified person in that shroud. And then there's a higher layer, if you will, that's at those very thin fibers level that isn't images of blood, but is these other images. Am I hearing you right?
6: Yeah, what we have are two events, okay? We have the blood, which came first. So the blood is, actually when they put the cloth on his body, they could see the blood that was still moist on his body soak right through to the back of the cloth. So that was the first event. The second event is the image, which came, we have to think in terms of at the moment of the resurrection, 3 days later, right. Or, you know, by Sunday morning. So there are two definite events. And God has created it so that we can see that they're two separate events. And the work that I did on the blood on the face and the hair really demonstrates that. It's really quite amazing.
4: For those of you just tuning in, I'm talking with Dr. Gilbert Lavoie, who wrote The Shroud of Jesus and the sign John ingeniously concealed. And yeah, let's pick it up where we left off before the break, Doctor. You were talking about these sculptures you're doing down at Ave Maria. So tell us a little bit more about that.
6: Well, we did. What it is that I got the thought that we should do a sculpture of the upright man of the shroud, because anywhere else in the world, they always have him lying down. We have to remember that God created a front and a back, and so for a purpose, and that's to let us know that his body is that of an upright man and not somebody who's lying down. Everybody has forgotten about the back, which gives us a lot of information of the hair flowing down and the body's unique form that shows that he's upright. So I actually approached a man by the name of Pablo Eduardo, who's a well-known, famous sculptor. And I showed him my work, and I said, if you see what I see, I said, let's talk. And so he called me back, and he said, we see what you see, and we want to do this. Mm-hmm. And so we worked, believe it or not, over a 3.5-year period, I mean, on and off, not all the time, of course, over a 3.5-year period, we he always had me with him. In fact, the last year, I was with him 2 days a week, every week, fall, winter, and into the spring. So we actually worked together. He spent 2 years at Tufts Medical School studying cadavers. He was he's the real thing, a real master of human anatomy. And we actually spent, the face was very difficult to do, and we actually spent about 2 years on that face, getting it where as close as we could. It's not, nothing's perfect, but as close as we could to what we see on the shroud, along with the hair, etc.
4: And it's available. I could go see it now. It's still in the works.
6: No, you can go see it. You can go to Ave Maria University down in near Naples, Florida. There is a full exhibit. Is a 40 panel exhibit along with the sculpture. Full-size sculpture. You can also go to St. John Paul II National Shrine in Washington, D.C. It's right near the Immaculate Conception Basilica. And so it's really, it's in their rotunda. And every year during Lent, they do a 40 panel. They're the ones I originally did the 40 panels with. And St. John Paul II is actually involved in that, because St. John Paul II was very interested in the shroud, and we did a beautiful work and made him a nice presentation in 1998, and so that's part of that exhibit as well. And now we have one going in to Lazarus Center for Healing Shrine in Wakefield, which is about 25 minutes just north of Boston. That's going to be up, and they'll have an exhibit, a smaller exhibit there by Christmas. But so it's available in those different parts of the country on the East Coast. I plan to go to
4: Dr. Lavoie, we have a lot more to talk about. We also are running up on time. So let's do it this way. Well, for one, thank you, because I'm looking actually at an image of the shroud that I like keeping on my desk here. But you're drawing me and many of us listening to draw closer to not only the risen one, but the crucified risen one. And I can do that by going to Ave to St. John Paul. There are virtual ways of doing that too. Where would you point me and others who want to go to a site to get get closer to Jesus, basically.
6: Okay. You can find some more information that there's two places. If you want to just look at photos of that were done by Vernon Miller, Tom DeMahala, and myself spent quite a while putting all of his best photos. In shroudphotos.com, shroudphotos.com. And you'll see it's really a work of Vernon Miller. And we put it out there, and people can actually download these free and have put them, and the resolution is very nice, and put photographs actually in their home at no cost. But they can't be placed on the internet. Or websites or anything, but people can certainly take them and put them in their home, and it's there for the whole world to have at no cost. So if somebody wants a photograph of the shroud, they can get it right from there and have it printed up. The other thing is, if one wants to look at some of the work that we've done, they can go to shroudstudies.org, and that's my website. As far as the image of the shroud is concerned, we're in the process of sort of putting something like that together. I have no website to really give you great detail about that, except if you go to Ave Maria, and look for, the website, look for, the shroud itself there, and it's a little complex. And then you go to what they have. There's a label there that for more information, then you can see actually a three-dimensional video of the shroud itself.
4: We'll put that in the show notes. I actually see it here. Yeah.
6: Oh, you see it.
4: Yeah.
6: Oh,
4: we'll get that in the show notes. So Dr. Lavoy, like I said, more to talk about. Time is what it is with us here. Thank you for the time you spent with us this morning, but for the just for the dedication you've shown that is bringing Christ to so many others because of your resolve as a scientist to kind of get to the root of things. So thank you for joining us this morning.
6: Well, thank you. It's really been a pleasure. I really, it's great to talk to you again. And it's a pleasure to be with you. And I'll certainly be available if you'd like to have me again. So we touched on a few things.
4: Yeah, there's more to talk about for sure. Thank you, Tom, too, for introducing me to you, Dr. Lavoy. And I hope you have a great day. And yes, we will be talking again on the air. So I look forward to that. So that was Dr. Gilbert Lavoy, and he's the author of The Shroud of Jesus and the Sign John Ingeniously Concealed. As you can tell, that's only a fraction of the work he has done. He mentioned shroudphotos.com, also shroudstudies.org, and there is material at the Ave Maria site that we'll put into the show notes here about this work that shows the risen one erect. And it's important, I think, to actually go see that work, and of course read the Gospel of St. John. So we'll be right back. We're going to pick it up with another guest I've been looking forward to talking to, and we're going to talk about Archbishop Sheen.
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17: That's the power of love.
4: It is the power of love. And in a moment, we're going to talk with Dr. Cheryl Hughes, who actually wrote a book entitled The Power of Love about Archbishop Sheen. And she's got a new book out on Bishop Sheen as well. And of course, he's being beatified next week. So we'll pick it up with Dr. Hughes here in just a moment. The wrap, so to speak, on the conversation we just had with Dr. Lavoie, I mentioned a site at Ave. It's avemaria.edu/library/shroud-of-Turin.
18: Oh, that's easy and to remember. Good thing we're going to put that in the show notes.
4: I think we're going to put it in the show notes.
18: Yeah, that's easier.
4: That is easier. And thank you, Sarah, actually, for all of that. But I'm looking at this image, and it is the upright Jesus. And, of course, it's a sculpture. And yesterday, Sarah, you and I were actually talking about Plato, or 2 days ago we were talking about Plato. And that's a start to becoming a sculptor. And kind of in the fun news category, there's a museum. It's called the Strong National Museum of Play. And they're actually taking votes for the Toy Hall of Fame. And we've got Bingo as a candidate, Bopit as a candidate, Yahtzee as a candidate. I'm kind of surprised some things aren't in there. But Sarah, do you have any nominees for the Toy Hall of Fame?
18: Well, I mean, maybe the toy that you're thinking of might already be in the Hall of Fame. Play-Doh is in the Hall of Fame. So you might have to just, walk around and say, oh, yeah, well, of course that's in here. And one I thought was interesting that has not already been included, and I thought was interesting how they represented this when trying to vote, is the slide. They have like this tiny little toy slide, but I think it's supposed to represent like an actual slide at the park. So it's not like from Chutes and Ladders. It's like an actual slide. So it does looks like it's plastic, not metal.
4: Oh,
18: so
4: I see. You're right. Burnt. I thought it was like some box game or something.
18: Yeah, I wasn't
4: you're right.
18: Sure.
4: It's like good old fashioned.
18: That's how they decided to represent that. Yeah. How did that not get in there yet? They were like, well, maybe everyone's thinking of like a physical thing that you can bring home with you, not something that you go to the park to hang out and get that as well. But yeah, there's lots.
4: Would you nominate the slide to the Hall of Fame? If you had one vote for a toy,
18: only one out of
4: into the Hall of Fame, would the slide get that vote?
18: Literally almost every single toy that's nominated here as a finalist should be in there, I think. And I'm shocked that actually some of them aren't in there, like you said, because they've been around for so long. Tickle Me Elmo, I mean, I did not like that, but I mean, it was a huge thing. I mean, it sold out Christmas. People were, trying to get the backups, the fake Tickle Me Elmos, because everybody wanted that Care Bears. That's not in there yet. So obviously,
4: yeah, Yahtzee's not in there.
18: Stiff competition. Like,
4: really?
18: Yeah, there's stiff competition to get in there. And so any of these that are in here would be great. Pokemon's not in there yet. I don't know how that hasn't happened. That's like spanning, more than one generation at this point. And you're right. Bingo, come on. It's so universal that this is a game that you can do, make up your own bingo a million times over. So I guess bingo should definitely be in there. And Yahtzee is another classic game that really you don't have to have any. I mean, you do have, there's a little strategy in that because you have to kind of figure out when you roll the dice what you should cross off. But
4: it's kind of like the pickleball of board games. Like everyone can play it.
18: It's a pretty easy game to play. And who doesn't like to put dice in the cup and you're like shaking it up? It's like, it's very fun.
4: Yeah. Boggle, by the way, and we're going to pick it up here with Cheryl Hughes here, but Boggle I think to your point, it's not a, you can't nominate it because I have a hunch it's already in the Hall of Fame, which I'd be happy to hear. So, all right. So, I like on this day things. So, of course, Bishop Sheen, was a media man, and, our next guest actually wrote a book that's dead on that. Her book is called, Fulton J. Sheen, God's Great Communicator. And on this day, 1927, Columbia Broadcasting System began broadcasting. And it was not on this day, but it was in 1952, February date, I believe, that Fulton Sheen began his Life is Worth Living TV series. So Dr. Hughes is a Catholic author. She's a speaker. She's an educator. As I said, her newest book, Fulton J. Sheen, God's Great Communicator, explores his life leading countless souls to the faith. She holds a PhD in historical theology from Durham University, not in North Carolina, as all of you know, but in England. And she's a retired professor of humanities and religious studies at Tulsa Community College in Oklahoma. She and her husband live in Tulsa, Oklahoma. So good morning, Dr. Hughes.
19: Good morning.
4: Great to have you joining us here today.
19: Thank you.
4: You're not too far from St. Louis either, so you're, maybe we'll see each other in St. Louis next week.
19: I plan to be there. I'll be signing books.
4: So oh, wonderful.
19: Come by the Ignatius Press desk and I'll be there.
4: Amen, sister. I will. I absolutely will. I wasn't sure if you'd be there, and now I'm going to make a point of coming by your desk.
19: Oh, great.
4: So,
19: thanks.
4: Yeah. So you've got this book. You've written other books, The Power of Love among them, about Bishop Sheen. So you're clearly a woman who's dedicated a lot of her life to this man. And at the beginning of this book, entitled God's Great Communicator, you have a quote from him, which is, "We are not yet what we may become." We were actually just talking about the risen Christ and his glorified body. So we are not yet what we may become. Let's start with the obvious question. What accounts for your love of Archbishop Sheen?
19: In lots of ways, it stems from his very own love. He was such an amazing, brilliant man, and he was totally fearless to speak the truth, always with love, though. He was very analytical of what society and the church even was doing, and the things that he was saying in the 1950s are as relevant today as they were then. I mean, he very much looked at the world and said, there really isn't enough love, and the kind of love he was talking about is love of God, which then becomes love of neighbor. It's an extension of loving God to love one's neighbor. And so he speaks these truths, and it's just amazing. He is able to take something extremely sort of abstract, like this kind of love, and bring it down to a level where everybody can understand it and agree that it is common sense, what he is saying.
4: Yeah. And as I said, you've been writing about him for many years, and to write an additional book, which actually has some elements of fiction to it, which we'll talk about in a moment. But in writing this newest book, again entitled Fulton J. Sheen, God's Great Communicator, out from Ignatius Press, what did you discover in so doing? That was it a deepening of understanding? Did it take you to new places? What did you discover?
19: Well, it allowed me a second opportunity. You know, in a way, the first book I did with him is Fulton J. Sheen, Convert Maker, and that is essentially a large, complete biography with sort of interwoven with small biographies of various famous converts that he had. But by the time I get to the book on God's Great Communicator, I'm really addressing it to younger readers. And so trying to look at Sheen through the eyes of a 12-year-old or a 15-year-old, what would they look like? You know, what would they look for? What would appeal to them in Sheen's thought and the various, the way he lived his life? You know, his ongoing struggle between you know, humility and pride. You know, I mean, I think a lot of kids can relate to that. Most of us can relate to that.
4: Yeah, a lot of adults can relate to it.
19: That's right. That's right. So, I mean, I do think the very best kids' books are written also for adults. So I do hope adults pick this up as well. But it was just a great opportunity to peel back that onion a little bit more and a little bit more and a little bit more to kind of look at him, that we are not yet what we may become, really speaks to the adolescent growing. But it speaks to all of us because, as you point out, we are not yet glorified, but we hope to be.
4: Yeah, you're reminding me actually of A.A. Milne as I listen to you. He's written some amazing things. So for us adults, allegedly
19: of
4: for
19: course.
4: Children, but come... Yeah, but coming back, and I'm talking with Dr. Cheryl Hughes, and we're talking about Fulton Sheen and The Vehicle, so to speak, is her newest book, which is addressed to young people. And on that, Dr. Hughes, you made this daring, and I love it that you did, daring choice to bring some fiction into this biography, if that makes sense. And why did you make that election? And tell us a little bit about the effect of it.
19: Well, I will say that was a tremendous challenge for me to enter into the realm of really historical fiction. You know, I as a historian, I write about facts. You know, a novelist makes it all up. But by combining those two into historical fiction, I was able to create scenes that I think younger people would relate to from Sheen, you know, from his life as he moves along. And it's you know, it covers his life very, very well, but it also has these little vignettes in there that I think humanize him more. Too much of a serious biography. The first one's got 700 footnotes in it. You know, this is really completely different from that. But it does cover so much of the same territory. But it you can do it with a lighter touch and occasionally with a whimsy you can't put in the other.
4: Yeah, like a Winnie. You brought some Winnie the Pooh to the stories we all need to read. And I will say, as I know you know, there is a resurgence, not only an interest in Fulton Sheen, and of course his beatification is next week, but particularly among young people. So it's salutary that you're doing this now. My question about this fictional kind of element here includes this little guy, baby Sheen, PJ, I think he's known as.
19: Yes.
4: Tell us how he got. Tell us about that story, and to the extent you want to share, you know, what you knew and what you added, so to speak. But he went from being baby PJ to becoming Fulton. How did that happen?
19: He goes through a number of names until he finally settles on Fulton. He is originally named after his maternal and paternal grandfathers. So he is baptized at 4 days old as Peter John. And so they call him PJ.
4: PJ
19: had colic. And I don't know if you've ever been around a colicky baby, but the poor things suffer terribly from stomach pains. And about the only way you can soothe them is to walk around, you know, pat their backs, rub their bellies, carry them, rock them. It's that constant connection to another human. I mean, you can't just put them down and pat them on their backs and say, okay, now go to sleep. They can't do that. So it was her father whose last name is Fulton. That was Delia Fulton's, that was her maiden name before she met Peter Sheen. So PJ was walked around town by, it's a very small town, really teeny tiny town, El Paso, Illinois. You all are probably familiar with it. Maybe 1,500 people, if that. And so they called the baby Fulton's baby, because Mr. Fulton was the one who was carrying it around all the time. So great. Eventually he became Fulton. That's the way he was enrolled in school when the family moved to Peoria, where there was actually a big school, so that was run by the nuns, so they would get a good education. His parents were not well educated. She had an eighth grade education, and the father had a third grade education. And they wanted so much more for their boys, and so they moved to Peoria so young PJ could start school. So he was enrolled as Fulton, and there's a distinction exactly how that happened. Was it Fulton himself, the boy, or was it the grandfather who enrolled him as Fulton J. Sheen? We don't know.
4: Those things are sort of gone.
19: And then in high school, he was called Spike. In high school, he had this. He had a great head of hair all of his life, and in high school, he had this big pompadour, and so he was called Spike for that. But when he got to college, he didn't think that Spike had the right gravitas.
4: So he reverted to Fulton.
19: Went back to Fulton because that was a much more sort of important, imposing sounding name.
4: It does have a weight to it. Of course, it has the word ton in it. And the solicitude of his grandfather, I think, is an important point I didn't appreciate until talking to you. And it, of course, we're all being drawn to the father. So I'm talking with Dr. Cheryl Hughes. Dr. Hughes, we'll take a short break here, and we're going to come back on the other side of the break to talk about chapter 7 and 8 of your book, where they both have the same title, Challenging the Blessed Virgin Mary. And I just think that's a great place to pick up here our conversation, because the kind of like, you know, hands together, always, you know, kind of erect, kind of doing the obedient thing is kind of only in pure fiction. So we'll talk about Challenging the Blessed Virgin Mary here on the other side of the break.
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22: This is Archbishop Paul Coakley of the Archdiocese of Oklahoma City. Let us pray. Remember, O most gracious Virgin Mary, that never was it known that anyone fled to thy protection, implored thy help, or sought thy intercession, was left unaided. 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O Mother of the Word Incarnate, despise not my petitions, but in thy mercy, hear and answer me. 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
0: If divine love were ever to reveal himself completely, he had to go through these three stages. We would never know anything about, for example, the love of God unless he told us so. That was not enough. The man was completely to understand love. Love had to become enfleshed, incarnate. But the depths would not be sounded unless there was touch. So he put his arms around children, and Thomas put finger into hand.
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4: Well, this is a humbling thing, doing what Sarah and I and Father Rocky and all of us endeavor to do with Christ, bringing Christ to the world through the media. And Phil and Sheen, pray for us. Sarah and I are talking with Dr. Cheryl Hughes, who's the author of Fulton J. Sheen, God's Great Communicator. I want to thank my deceased father-in-law, who introduced me to Fulton Sheen. And he called his girls Judy Beauty, Sweet Caroline. He did the things fathers need to do for their daughters. He called my wife Pretty Perfect Pam. So thank you, Jim Muller, for your life. And Cheryl, Dr. Cheryl Hughes, we were just talking about Fulton Sheen challenging the Blessed Virgin Mary. So what happened? He challenged Our Lady?
19: He definitely challenged Our Lady. He was so close to her. He had been dedicated by his mother on the fourth day after his baptism. She laid him on the Lady Chapel altar and dedicated her son to her protection and to her service. And he dedicated himself to her when he was confirmed and then later when he was ordained. So he was as close to her as anyone is close to his earthly mother. So he turned to her in times of need. He'd been going to university, getting a PhD in Louvain, Belgium. And he had been offered jobs to teach there at Louvain, to go to Columbia in New York, to go to Oxford in England. And he wrote back to his bishop and said, "Which one shall I choose?" And the bishop said, "Come home." And the bishop was assigning him to a small parish, inner city parish. So he was concerned, Sheen was concerned, that if he left Europe, he would never, ever get back to the Virgin at Lourdes. He loved going to see her at Lourdes. He felt very close to her. He went to Fatima as well, but it was at Lourdes where he really felt a connection, almost a physical connection. And so he went to Lourdes and did a novena, and he said he wanted to have a very specific sign from him, from her, that would tell him that she was going to arrange for him to come back, that he, in fact, would be able to come back later to Lourdes. He asked for a little girl of about 12 who would be dressed in white and carrying white roses, and she would give him the rose. So he's there for 9 days. He's praying in the grotto. He's saying Mass every day. And at the end of the ninth day, he is beginning to leave the gate where you actually have to walk uphill just a little bit to get there. And so it's starting to get dark, and he's walking very slowly, and he's not seeing any little girls in white, and he's not seeing any girls with flowers even. And the gate is in sight, and he says, "You better hurry up, Mary." And so, oh my gosh. he slows down even more to give her more time to produce this little girl.
4: I love it.
19: "You better hurry up, Mary. I'm almost there." He says it again. That time, there is a little girl dressed in white, about 12 years of age, who hands him a rose.
4: Oh, my gosh.
19: I'd like to think she was an angel.
4: Yes. I like to think so, too.
19: You know, it's so it's so cheeky and I think American for Fulton Sheen to be on such a, casual relationship. That sounds as if it's not respectful, but that he was so close to her that he would make his needs known so specifically. Usually we want a rainbow in the sky or something. But, I mean, that was a very elaborate request that he made of her.
4: It is, and she honored it.
19: And she honored it in spades. He went more than 30 times, almost every year, unless there was a war or he was ill.
4: I know a story of a dad who was, true story, he was concerned about going to a foreign country that was kind of on one of these kind of terrorist lists to adopt, and bringing his wife and one of his children to adopt another child. And so it wasn't that he wasn't going to go. It was just that he was concerned that he shouldn't bring other family members, if there was a terrorist incident. And so he asked St. Therese of Lisieux for a sign. And of course her thing is flowers. And he got home from work that evening and he liked picking up flowers to bring home on his way home from New York on occasion. And on this particular occasion, the flower vendor had given him a bunch of the petals that had just been cut off in the process of cutting preparing the flowers for sale to the commuters. And he threw the flower petals on the table, and then he realized that this was, pretty elaborate, kind of like you're covered demonstration.
19: Yes.
4: From St. Therese.
19: Yes.
4: And we have Bishop, we have Monsignor Shea, who talks about the chivalry of heaven, the chivalry of Our Lady for us. Do I not have the honor to be your mother?
19: Yes, yes. How lovely. Absolutely lovely.
4: So, Sarah, do you want to pick it up here with televangelizing?
18: Yeah, well, I'm interested, Doctor, your thoughts on this, because, he's known as one of those very first people who was able to do what didn't seem like it would be a thing, right? How did he get to be on air speaking the faith to so many people and to be successful? In a world that we live in today, it seems that, we can be so subdivided that it wouldn't be. How did he able to reach so many people? Was there something in the way he was speaking, in the way the topics that he brought up? Why do you think his communication style was just so enrapturing for people?
19: Sarah, I think it's the whole package. It's everything rolled into one that he was able to bring. Now, we have to remember that he'd been on the radio talking for 25 years.
4: So you have a future there, Sarah?
19: He had a lot of experience.
18: Maybe not.
19: And also, he had been a professor for 25 years, so he spoke in front of lots of people. And as a priest, he preached and had often preached at St. Patrick's in New York, again, to large numbers of people. So he wasn't afraid of being before people. He had supreme confidence in his own abilities. He was such a good scholar. He would choose a topic, and then he would research it for many hours, many, many hours, and he would get all the salient points down, and he would then make an outline. And then he would tear up the outline. And then he'd, maybe have a little card that had bullet points on it. Then he'd tear that up. So he mastered the material. He didn't memorize it. So everything he's saying becomes spontaneous. And that spontaneity, I think, is very important. He also often began with a joke. Even Jackie Gleason thought he was a brilliant comedian. And Shane said, I don't think it's really one of my gifts, but the good thing about being Catholic is that you don't take the world so seriously, so you could tell a joke. Usually they were kind of corny jokes with himself as the butt of the joke. But then he would start from the level of what people knew something that was familiar to them, kind of like our Lord, and you mentioned Plato earlier, you know, start with things that are common to the speaker and to the audience, and then kind of back into the much more complex point he's trying to get across. So he spoke on things that were common to everybody. It wasn't a Catholic audience per se. In fact, one of the missions, if you will, for the whole program was to make Catholicism seem less foreign and less strange to the American public. So he was purposely Christ-centered for sure, and if he mentioned the Virgin Mary, which he did on occasion, it was her as mother, not as intercessor or not as some would have mediatrix. You know, that would not work. He was very precise in his language, and he just knows his stuff frontwards and backwards, and he also has riveting eyes, and I have heard more than one person tell me that I read it in his positio, but then more than one person has told me that when their fathers used to watch Fulton Sheen in the 50s, that it was like looking into the eyes of God. There was just something arresting about his eyes, very nice blue eyes. Of course, he's very nice looking. He's witty, and he tells truth. So it's a wonderful, entertaining evening for them. There were no commercial breaks. He eventually had I think it was Admiral was his sponsor, but they only showed that at the very end. So he was never interrupted in his talk. He always tried to keep his eyes on the audience. There was a real audience in the theater. It was the Adelphi Theater, but there also was that audience at home. And he was so personable that people at home kind of felt like he was in their living room talking to him as they're sitting with their TV trays and eating their dinners and watching him. It was remarkable. Most of the preaching that was done on television at that point was done in the really early hours, where really not very many people were watching, and they were sort of incendiary, some of them, a little wild. For the Catholics, you had Father Coughlin, who finally had to get taken off the radio because of his anti-Semitism and just wild accusations. Sheen was much more even-keeled. It was impossible to think that Catholics were wild-eyed and crazy after watching Sheen. He's such a gentleman and a scholar and a priest above all.
4: The man I was just referring to, my deceased father-in-law, James Henry Muller, he was a CPA, and he ran the accounting practice for a firm in Midtown Manhattan, and he was a graduate of Regis High School in New York and flew in Korea, helicopters, but he was, you know, a modern kind of serving my family man. And he was no way a Bible thumper in any way. I had no idea he was drawing me into the church when I met him as a young man. But he genuinely did, as Fulton Sheen did, radiate Christ. So Dr. Hughes, the preparation Father Rocky introduced me to, it's something like 30 or 40 hours of prep for 1 hour of showtime. So,
19: sure.
4: And that, to your point, allowed him to be funny. He was like, yeah, I got it. I'm clearly coming in with what I wanted to say. You can just like roll with what happens.
19: Right. And, you know, if some point that he wanted to make eluded him, there was another one just as powerful right behind it that he did remember.
4: Amen. So we've only got a few minutes here left, but there are some chapters in the book, such as Falling Out with Cardinal Spellman and The Straw That Broke the Camel's Back. Mm-hmm. You didn't have to include those, but I think the technical term is hagiography. There is this kind of well-established custom of how we write about saints, but sometimes it can produce the effect of us not really seeing them as human beings. What would you want to say about either of those two chapters that is worth mentioning?
19: Well, I think the falling out with Spellman had a lot to do with I really want to say pride on both sides. They were both egos, large egos. New York City is a big city, but even New York City really wasn't quite enough for both of those egos. And Fulton was in charge of the propagation for the faith, for admissions.

0: So after the war, World War II, the cardinal wanted him to give him money from the mission money to help rebuild Europe because the Protestants were going over there and having all kinds of missions and building and helping and, you know, winning souls away, you know, stealing sheep from the Catholics, sort of. And Fulton said, I can't give you that money because it's not mine to give. It belongs to the missions. And so Spelman tried really hard. He had Joe Kennedy and all kinds of other priests and important people try to lean on Sheen to give him the money. And finally, he even, and I thought this was really interesting, he even hired some private detectives to see if there wasn't something he might be able to blackmail him with. You know, maybe when he was out in Hollywood, he wasn't being, you know, an honest priest. But at any rate, they found absolutely nothing. And ultimately, the decision had to come down to the Pope, who said that the monies for the mission that Fulton Sheen had raised belonged to the missions, and that Spelman would have to find other pots of money, which, of course, they did. But it set them off, because the cardinal was not used to being told no, and Sheen was one of his auxiliary bishops. So, you know, it was tight, you know. He really wanted to do it, but his integrity would not let him.
1: Yeah, and we talked with Monsignor Gray, who's been at the front of the cause a couple of weeks ago, and he speculated that some of the delay in the beatification was because of a concern about pride. And in fact, something you said earlier, Sheen kind of worked against his own pride and demonstrated that humility in his television years by making himself the brunt of jokes, not a false humility, but he kind of went out of his way to kind of guard against him become the center of what he was doing in the media. So Doctor, we are up on time. I think I'll leave it here by saying I'd like to ask you to leave the last word. We'll do that here when we meet in St. Louis, but let's do it this way. Your book is entitled Fulton J. Sheen, God's Great Communicator. It's Ignatius Press. You've written other books about Fulton Sheen. And I look forward to seeing you in St. Louis, and I want to thank you for joining us this morning.
0: Thank you, and I'll be looking for you in St. Louis, too.
1: Meet you in St. Louis. So that was Dr. Cheryl Hughes, and Fulton Sheen, of course, is being beatified next Thursday in St. Louis. 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And of course, Drew and Brooke are going to be broadcasting that live on Thursday. And hope I see some of you out there next week in St. Louis. Happy Friday. Here comes Patrick and Cyrus.
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4: 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A Texas Air National Guard pilot was forced to eject from a fighter jet during a mishap Thursday in Michigan. Officials said the pilot, who is with the 149th Fighter Wing based at Lakeland Air Force Base in San Antonio, Texas, was flying a routine mission in an F-16 when the unspecified mishap occurred 7 miles south of Grand Traverse, Michigan. Sergeant Derek Gutierrez, a public affairs specialist with the 149th Fighter Wing, told Fox News Digital the pilot ejected before the crash and is in stable condition. The White House is withdrawing its nomination for Lance Schroyer to be the next ICE director. Mark Mayfield has the details.
5: The former Marine and Oklahoma State Trooper had been picked by Homeland Security Secretary Mark Wayne Mullen. Schroyer was among a handful of other nomination withdrawals listed on the White House website on Thursday. His nomination had appeared to have stalled in the Senate. A confirmation hearing had yet to be scheduled. I'm Mark Mayfield.
4: The Diocese of Phoenix, Arizona has opened a new education center supporting seminarians and Catholic mental health services. The diocese partnered with North Dakota's University of Mary on the center to support Nazareth Seminary and the Fotina Center for Catholic Counseling. The facility will offer Catholic anthropology courses, limited master's level counseling.

0: counseling courses and professional development resources. Bishop John Dolan said those trained at the center will take what they learn into parishes, families, and communities. Health Secretary Robert F. Kennedy Jr. told attendants at a conference hosted by the Children's Health Defense that they have a friend in the White House. The health secretary spoke at length about nutrition and food safety before turning to the potential risk of vaccines. He assured those at the convention that he would, in his words, die with his boots on pursuing safety for children's health. I'm Mary Graham for listener-supported Relevant Radio.
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5: Hello, good morning, and thank you for listening to the Patrick Madrid Show. 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Looking forward to seeing them there. This is a note that comes in from Anthony. He says, why has the church selected seven specific women among the hundreds, if not thousands, of women saints to be commemorated during the Eucharistic prayer? Additionally, do we know when the church began including these names, and why are the names interchangeable during the Eucharistic prayer? My wife and I are expecting our first child, and we are eagerly awaiting the baby's gender, and if we are blessed with a baby girl, one of the names we have been drawn to because of the Mass is Anastasia, or Anastasia, depending on which way you pronounce it. Our families have a Cecilia and a Lucy, so an Anastasia would be another beautiful addition. Please lift up my wife, Erica, in prayer, and our growing baby, and all the unborn. Well, thank you. Yes, I mean, the historians of the Roman Rite of the Mass, I'm thinking of people like, Joseph Jungmann comes to mind. Joseph Jungmann was a 20th century, J-U-N-G-M-A-N-N, by the way. He was a priest scholar in the 20th century, and he did a great deal of work, patristics especially, kind of tracing the development of the Roman Rite of the Mass back to its earliest form during the time of the apostles. And so those specific kinds of details, like when were these names inserted into the Eucharistic prayer in the Roman canon, which is what you're referring to. That's the longer, more elaborate canon, the more traditional canon that's used by priests at their discretion. Of course, they can choose which of the Eucharistic prayers that they choose. But I always like that one. It's beautiful and redolent of all those early saints. So if you want the specifics on at what point do we begin seeing these names mentioned, and it was very early on, by the way. You'll see it in works like The Mass of the Roman Rite by Joseph Jungmann. You can easily get a copy of that. There may be an online version, too, for that matter. And if you want something free and quick, just jump online and look for the Catholic Encyclopedia online. A number of different organizations have it, so you can readily access it for free. And go to the E's for Eucharistic Prayer. And there's a lengthy article there about the origin and the history and the development of the Eucharistic prayer at Mass. Keep in mind that there was a simultaneously, or at least concurrently, parallel-wise, with the Roman rite of the canon, was also the liturgy, the divine liturgy of St. John Chrysostom, which is one of the major, if not the major, Eastern Eucharistic prayer. And so you would want to maybe take a look at that as well. And what you'll notice is that there is some crossover. There is some mutuality between the names mentioned in the Roman one versus the Greek one. And also, yes, Anastasia is a beautiful name. Anastasia, as we might say it here in the United States, means resurrection or standing up again. That's the literal meaning of the word standing up again. But it was the Greek word for resurrection often in the early church. And Nancy and I, we have 6 sons and 5 daughters. And one of our 5 daughters' middle name is Anastasia. It's a beautiful name. And so we certainly will pray for you and your wife, Erica, and for the baby on the way. And if it's not a girl, don't forget, Patrick is not a bad name either. Cyrus wants me to say Cyrus is a good name too. So I'll say that as well. You see, you have a lot of options here. 888-914-9149. Cyrus, before we proceed too far, I'd like to get into some of the audio that we have on tap, including this one. I have not heard of her before, just recently. Her name is Lucy Biggers, B-I-G-G-E-R-S. She goes at, her handle on X is L.L. Biggers. And she has, I thought, a very insightful commentary in 3 parts about how she, in her own words, she says how she was brainwashed into becoming a biased climate reporter. So she's in the field of journalism. And she'll explain her pedigree to you a little bit if you're interested. But that's her field. And she, by her own admission, was a climate activist based out of New York. And I thought it was very interesting to see her own realization and explanation or description of her own evolution into becoming a biased climate reporter. I'm all in favor of climate reporters. Give us the facts. Just the facts, ma'am. You know, give us the evidence, wherever it may lead, and that's fine. But she was becoming an ideologue, and she explains what happened to her. So let's take a listen to part one of that. This is Lucy Biggers.
6: I think my story of how I became an extremely biased climate reporter is so relevant to our era that we live in, because what happened to me, I think, has now happened to so many people in other areas of their life, where essentially they're giving up their discernment and agency and understanding of what is true for a cause. And so I see this a lot in the political left, which is what I was when I was in the climate movement. So for background, I joined a news company called Now This News in 2015, end of 2015, fall of 2015, about this time in 2015. I was 25 years old. And immediately when I got into this newsroom, I was with all these young people who are around my age or younger, and they were all very like Tumblr generation politically. So they were Bernie Sanders supporters who also believed in cultural Marxism.
5: Pause for a second. So she mentioned Tumblr. Is that even around anymore, Cyrus? And I must confess, I'm not even entirely sure what it is. I think it was some kind of social media thing where you could share pictures. I never actually saw it, but I've heard about it, but I don't hear about it anymore. What can you tell me?
7: I just put Tumblr in the browser and it still pops up, so it's still a thing, but I've never used it. And
5: is it a platform or a sharing of photo sharing?
7: Just
5: or what
7: scrolling
5: is it?
7: Through the main page, it basically looks like just a bunch of nonsense. there's posts
5: spoken like a 50-year-old man,
7: right? Yeah, this says I have no interest in what I'm seeing here.
5: So you're not tumbling anytime soon?
7: Nope, I'm tumbling out of here.
5: Okay, let's continue.
6: Politically, so they were Bernie Sanders supporters who also believed in cultural Marxism, which is the idea that the world is divided into oppressed and oppressors. And if you're an oppressor, basically, like, you need to sit down, listen, give the floor to other people, because you cannot be trusted to be like a purveyor of truth. And like, you are inherently racist, sexist, misogynist, all the things you don't want to be. You are those things because you are in the oppressor class. So when I joined this newsroom, I was just so excited to be there. I had come from a local news job in Mississippi where I had been like one of the only young people. And so I was so excited with my new peer group. And I thought everyone was so cool. And they brought with them this ideology. And I just ceded my judgment to the group. I was like, these people are smarter than me. They're saying white people are racist. They're saying all men are like sexist. And there would be like viral stories that would come out at the time that would like reiterate this belief. And so I was like, I guess I don't know anything. And so that began a deconstruction of my identity and my belief system, which had originally had been very much more like, I don't know, I'm a 1995 Democrat, like, you know, safety and capitalism is great and America is exceptional, but like, yeah, we should have like rational immigration. And I was like basically a normal like left of center person. But what happened with this oppressor versus oppressed mindset is it deconstructed my identity and I ceded all of my discernment to the group. And so when the group didn't like something, I didn't like something because in my mind I said, well, what do I know? I'm just a stupid white girl, right? And that translates into the climate stuff because it was the same thing. There were the oppressed class, which would be like indigenous groups or other activists of like POC identities were saying, this is the way it is. And, you know, all fossil fuels companies are evil. This is capitalism's fault. This is the West's fault. And because I would been deconstructed, I'd say, okay, I cede to you that your truth is the truth. And I don't know what I'm talking about. And I'm going to stop just under 3 minutes.
5: Okay. We're pausing here. She's pausing, so we'll pause with her. This is Lucy Biggers, B-I-G-G-E-R-S, and her handle on X is LL Biggers. Check it out. She is describing, as you heard, if you're just tuning in right now, she's describing how she puts it as she was brainwashed into becoming a biased climate reporter and just biased in general about that. It sounds to me, as she's describing it, first of all, it sounds entirely accurate, deconstructing your worldview and then reconstructing it along the lines of the new worldview that the peer group that you're in wants you to have. Have you ever been deconstructed, Cyrus?
7: Well, wouldn't you say this is exactly what's happening in most of the universities across our great country? Yeah. So we're seeing this. So it's nice to see someone that was in it. And they completely bought the message and they pushed the message and somehow she grew out of it. She saw the cracks and the falsehoods and the manipulation and she found her way out.
5: Which is really remarkable in our society where it's quite an intellectual gulag and they don't easily let people like her out. I mean, you'll pay a heavy price if you try to make a break for it.
7: Oh, you're going to lose friends. There's no doubt.
5: Yeah. All of that happens. Let's continue with her. So this is the second now of the third sections of her commentary. And parents, I really think, especially if you're concerned about your own kids imbibing the culture of ideology the way this young woman did. How old would you say she is, Cyrus? Mid-20s, maybe?
7: Maybe 28. I'd say 28.
5: Oh, she's 28. Okay.
7: I don't know. I'm guessing.
5: All right. Yeah, she does look mid-20s to me, maybe late 20s. And so maybe if you have kids or you care about, you know, some kids in your family and you want them to hear, and maybe they're going through this indoctrination phase right now. Maybe they've already been indoctrinated. It might be eye-opening for them to hear somebody talking about how she got indoctrinated, and they might see themselves in this. Let's listen to the next part.
6: So once you deconstruct someone's identity and tell them that they cannot trust themselves, they cannot listen to their intuition, they do not know what is true based on their color of their skin or how they grew up or the fact that they're Western imperialists who grew up in America. Once you have done that and made someone think that where they're from is evil and what's up is up and what's down is down, you've got them. Because now I am saying, okay, how can I atone for the sins of my birth? I need to agree with everything the group says. And if the group says that, you know, climate change is an existential threat, it's all capitalism's fault, that America's an imperialist power, I'm just going to go along with that. Because to not go along with that, who am I to say? I am just some stupid white girl who doesn't know anything, who grew up privileged and ignorant. And so my sense of self was so beaten down by this ideology. But it came from a place in my mind of compassion. I cared about inequality, about, you know, historic racism that is very true, right? I think all good propaganda has seeds of truth. This country has racist histories. Like, I could see, like, I am privileged. My background is privileged. does that mean that everything that I grew up with is inherently evil and horrible and like everyone I know in America sucks? No, but the ideology preys on that one seed of truth that like, hey, maybe I was born more advantaged than other people, and then runs with it in this direction where all of a sudden you're saying like down with the West and America is the worst and every problem in the world is America's fault. And so for me, that manifested as I became a climate reporter. I got really activated by that. I thought, okay, I'm going to atone for the sins of my birth by covering the climate change story in a very specific way. And how I see this playing out today is you see, you know, New Yorkers buying Mom Donnie's socialism, and they think that, you know, America deserved 9/11, or they think that like capitalism is the root of all evil. They never go and look at global examples to counter this black and white thinking. They don't understand, like, wait a minute, all these, you know, people are trying to get into America because our way of life is actually the best. Like every creed, every skin color from everywhere in the world, where do they want to come? America, right? But for some reason, the leftist ideology that says we are the worst and so self-hating, it can't see facts that counter its belief system, because its belief system is very emotional. It's very personal. It's a personal identity that is feeling guilty for the sins of their birth. And so they can't even look at other information that would give them a better understanding of the truth of reality, which is that while America has its issues, we're still a very amazing country. Capitalism is worth saving and has brought more people out of poverty than any other, you know, system in the world. And not all white, you know, cis gender people are evil. Like our founders were not like racist, horrible people.
5: Whenever I hear that stupid term cis, maybe she's not fully extricated from this. I don't know, but that is certainly the language of the left in the culture, cis. So if you're a man or a woman, it's a way to say, well, you're a cis man, you're a cis male, meaning that you're, you know, a regular male, as opposed to the other versions, which don't exist in any case. But anyway, I do value what she's saying, and I appreciate that she's being so candid and forthright. And we will take a quick time out. We'll come back to the final segment of Lucy Biggers talking about how she, by her own admission, how she became a biased climate reporter. And by that, she, as she's talking about, biased in many other ways. And she found her way out of that. And her self-reflection is fascinating and helpful, I think. So you want to hear that last part. If you liked what you heard just now, you're going to love the last part. And we'll get to that right after this.

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8: My thanks to you who are holding on the line to be on the air with me, and I will be getting you on the air here shortly. In the meantime, though, we're going to listen to this third and final section of some commentary, very self-reflective and kind of a confession from Lucy Biggers. She goes by at LL Biggers on X if you're interested in following her or seeing this video for yourself. But this is the third and final part of her explanation of how she became, although she doesn't use the word radicalized, she became radicalized in an ideological way, kind of being pushed hard to the left. And in particular, she talks about being a climate reporter and how biased she was in that area and others as well. So here's Lucy Biggers finishing up this commentary.
10: And so this is why I think so many people are afraid to engage with my content and to look at things truthfully, because they have been so beaten down by the last 10 years, I guess, of cancel culture, beginning with like the Me Too movement into BLM, like all these, I think all these ideologies, which made men say like, you know, sit down and shut up, white people, like sit down and shut up. And so people are really afraid to stick their neck out and say, hey, I agree with you, because they're like, I'm going to get canceled by my peer group or where I work, or like, I'm not strong enough as an individual to go against the group. Like, who am I, right, to go say, hey, I agree with the truth. It's easier to go with the flows of this ideology than to counter it, because to counter it is to stand up on your own. And for me, I went through that process, and it's so funny, like before I started speaking out, I'm on in my lane, which is the climate stuff and how biased the reporting is and how misled people are. I had these like deep-seated beliefs still that like, if I'm going to speak out against climate, and this may sound so weird, but like, I was like, people are going to say I'm a racist. I don't know why, but like being so immersed in that oppressor versus oppressed mindset for so long, there was like a last vestige of this belief that if I go against this group, they're going to tear me down. And I'm going to be like the first one with their head, like the guillotine, the head cut off, because like I'm a white privileged woman in America. And this may sound like so disconnected from climate, but it was just my experience. And I hope by sharing this, it can maybe connect dots for other people. It's like, why am I not living in alignment with what is true and in like the facts? And why am I kowtowing to an ideology that tells me to basically hate myself and America is the worst and what's up is down and what's down is up and what's right is wrong and what's true is false and what's false is true. Like all of this is this same ideology, and it manifests so differently depending on like where your space is. Like for me, I just saw how it activated in the climate movement, where you can't look at the facts. You have to push an agenda, and that agenda is that America is the worst, that imperialism is ruining the planet, and like the West and the like, you know, the Northern hemispheres have to atone for our sins. And it's just an ideology. It's such black and white thinking. And the thing about it that's frustrating is it's not true. And so if you follow these ideologies to their end point, they're not going to solve climate change. They're not going to save the planet. They're not going to lift people out of poverty. They're going to make everything worse because it's not coming from a place of truth. Okay, I think I'm done ranting for today.
8: Well, I think she did a good job. And it is, it's refreshing to have somebody of that age group being introspective and looking back and seeing some of these things. She almost got into a little John Lennon there. I am he, as you are me, and we are all together. Maybe that's how they think in her former peer group. Good song, though. 888-914-9149. Cyrus, what do you think your kids would think if you sat them down and played that for them? Would they poo-poo it? Would they say, oh, come on, that's ridiculous, Dad?
11: Right now, I think they'd poo-poo it, but it'd be planting seeds that would hopefully sprout.
8: Yeah,
11: and so that's all I can do right now is I throw seeds.
8: You're like Jack and the Beanstalk.
11: That's right. I'm just hoping.
8: Those magic beans out
11: but
8: there.
11: It's nice to see someone that has gone through it. They weren't. This lady was indoctrinated.
8: Yeah.
11: She held these beliefs as her own, even though they were shoved down her throat, and she came out of it. So there's hope. That's why we keep praying for people that, our kids to come back to the faith. It's along the same lines.
8: For the moms and dads out there who would love it if their kids would watch this and learn from it, how can they get this?
11: I'll post it to our social media, Twitter, Facebook, and I will also include it in the show notes, which you can get at relevantradio.com/Patrick.
8: All right. Thank you, Cyrus. That was good. Good material right there. Let's go to Jessica now, waiting patiently in Chicago. Hi, Jessica.
12: Hi, good morning, Patrick.
8: Yes, good morning.
12: I'm calling back. I called during Pledge Drive week and said I would call back.
8: Okay.
12: I had called then because I felt bad that I had called and said how great it was going with locking my kids' phones and that everything had worked out to just lock your phones. Well, it turns out it's not working out. And things actually got worse.
8: Refresh my memory, because it's like being an air traffic controller, especially during Pledge Drive, trying to keep track of everything. So I want to make sure I remember clearly enough what you had to say during Pledge Drive.
12: Well, when I caught my daughter doing some inappropriate things on her phone, yeah, I ended up putting parental locks on it and setting screen times and everything that the phone comes with. it's an iPhone. So everything that the phone has available, you know, tracking location, everything I turned on, I thought everything is good. And then she would tell me, oh, Mom, it's so great that, you know, you locked my phone. Even teachers are saying, wow, I wish somebody would lock my phone so I wouldn't get off, so I would get off the screen. Yeah. And I had called and said, you know, lock your kids' phones, everything will be okay. But it turns out the reason why she was telling me that was because she was doing something more inappropriate on the phone and had found a way around the parental locks. Spotify.
8: When you did, let me interrupt you. When you did that, did you put your own unique password on those controls that she couldn't know?
12: Yes.
8: How did she get around that?
12: Because Spotify is a music app, but it has pornography. Reddit is a website, but it has pornography. And Reddit tells and gives the instructions on how to go around all that stuff. So, I mean, who would think that Spotify, a music app, would have pornography in it?
8: How does it have pornography? I'm not disagreeing with you. I'm not arguing with you at all, believe me. I just want to learn. How does it have pornography?
12: I have no idea. But all I know is either it says Spotify on the phone and it's just a fake Spotify app, but it was just here. I went into something. I woke up in the middle of the night. Something told me go in her room. And I see her, like, you know, on the phone. So I grab the phone and I look at what she's seeing. It's pornography. I, like, you know, swipe up to see what else is going on. It disappears and it takes me to Spotify. I try to find it again on Spotify. And there's like ASMR porn.
8: Yeah, I would nuke that phone from here to Mars. I would nuke it. I would completely get that out of her life. Give her a flip phone that can't get onto the internet in any way. That phone would be it would be gone so fast. That's what I would recommend.
12: That's what we're trying, but something worse happened after that.
8: Well, before we get to the worst part, dare we? You don't have to try. You just do. There is no try. Didn't Yoda say that, Cyrus? True. There is no try. You just do.
11: Do not. There is no try.
8: There is no try. Just take the phone. That's it. End of story.
12: Yeah. I think you're right, because I've been very forgiving with...
8: You've been wishy-washy, probably. If you had to admit it, would you say you've been a bit wishy-washy about that? Give her a second chance, give her a third chance.
12: Mental health stuff issues in the past, and I just don't want her to go back to, you know, so I guess it's that fear, but it's just, it got worse, not for her, but for her dad. And then, but you know how the lady you were playing the audio with was talking about, like, indoctrination and how, like, you get so involved in it? Well, I did a deep dive of her phone, and it wasn't just the pornography. There was also, like, audios about, like, LGBTQ stuff, and I had wondered why she seemed less patriotic than the rest of us and stuff like that. So it's not just the pornography that's a danger for the kids on the phone, but it's all this other indoctrination stuff and, you know,
8: I hear what you're saying, and I'm with you 1,000,000%, Jessica. Absolutely.
12: It's
8: but
12: insane.
8: I'm impatient for you. I'm impatient for you. We can talk about your husband's situation, but you have to act decisively and nuke that phone. It's gone. It's got to be gone. And everything on it. Now, she's got passwords and accounts, so she could reconstruct that somehow. I mean, there's probably no end to this mischief. But at the very least, the device she has now, I would get rid of it immediately. Like, hang up with me and go do it, and then we can talk, kind of thing. You know, that's how impatient I feel, because I want to see you be able to help her, against her will, initially at least, to get out from under this terrible thing that she's in right now. You know what I mean?
12: Yeah, I think you're right, because I had not locked it, because that's what happens. You can lock it. I had not locked her phone because she got a job. She's desperate days. You know, she's doing everything right, just enough so I don't punish yeah. her.
8: But now you know. So we can cut through all that. That's all camouflage. And there's no need to rehearse those details anymore. You now know that that's camouflage, and she was concealing the real goings on underneath all of that. You know, oh, gee, Mom, I'm so glad you locked my phone, et cetera, et cetera. So, I mean, there are layers of problems that you see. You don't need me to tell you that. So you mentioned your husband. It sounds drastic. You said mental health crisis. Did I hear that right?
12: Oh, my God, yes. So the day after I called to kind of like warn about never get the kids a phone, a smartphone.
8: By the way, parents, are you listening? Parents of children, are you listening to Jessica? I mean, if you want more proof, I don't know what it could possibly be. Please heed what she's saying.
12: Please don't. It was the worst thing I have ever done in my life. It took a sweet, beautiful, I mean, beautiful.
8: So tell me about your husband. We're short on time. I want to hear what happened with your husband.
12: So after we spoke, he saw an AI video that triggered an OCD, like, takeover is what I'm calling it, because he had some OCD and he had been dealing with it all his life. He just didn't know he had it. But what that AI video is, what we're told is that it was it reminded him of something, because they're so fast. It touched on a subject that was
8: so. It did it trigger like a strange reaction in him? Did it trigger an emotional collapse or what happened?
12: Yes. So it started with suicidal thoughts, and he's not that type of person.
8: Okay, I have to jump in here because I need to say right up front, these are details that I myself can't help with because I'm not trained for this. I'm not a counselor. I don't have those tools. So what I'd like to do is jump to the finish line, so to speak, and say, is your husband? Are you able to get him into some for real counseling to help him through this?
12: So after that, he saw that it triggered these episodes, and then we had to get him eventually hospitalized, and he got diagnosed and his medication, and he's now under the care of a doctor, which turned out that it was something good that he now knows what's going on. This is something that he's been struggling with all his life. But it took one Instagram reel touching on a really sensitive subject to throw him overboard, because it was that real. After he saw it, he couldn't stop, and these thoughts just kept attacking him and attacking him.
8: These are details that I can't do anything about, I'm afraid. I'm sure it's got to be helpful.
12: We saw the priest and we...
8: Yeah. Here's what I would recommend, Jessica. Do what you're doing, at least as far as like seeing the priest, getting clinical help for your husband, whatever that may be. I don't know. But as far as the phone is concerned, that is one thing I can speak to. And that would be, I would implore you to remove that phone from your daughter's life ASAP. And then, if she complains and moans and whatnot, that's inevitable, I think. Our good friends at Charity Mobile, charitymobile.com/Patrick, they can show you a range of options. I think the one that would be best suited for her would be the Wyze phone, which looks like a smartphone, but it has no internet capabilities. You can't put Spotify on it, can't do any of those things on it. But if peer pressure is enough of a thing that she would feel weird if she didn't have a phone that looked like a smartphone, that's one option. But we're just about at the point of a break, Jessica. So you have my prayers and my encouragement that you act decisively. And perhaps given your husband's circumstances, you're the only adult in the household who's capable of doing that. So we will be praying for you, no doubt, and your daughter and your husband. But that would be my heartfelt recommendation, would be act decisively, remove the phone, be done with that phone. And, also I would say I want a list of all your social media accounts and your passwords. She may balk, probably will, but I would demand that as well. And that way, if you're successful and she does give that information to you, you could go in and nuke those as well and obliterate all that stuff. Not that she wouldn't necessarily try to start over again, but at least you can get the immediate danger out from being right around her. That's my heartfelt recommendation, Jessica. Thank you. Hang in there, and we'll be praying for you. Let's go to Dylan now in Virginia. Hello, Dylan.
13: Hello. Hi. I'm a young person and generally of liberal persuasion. I was flipping through the radio stations while, I was driving to...
8: You hear that, Cyrus?
13: Driving.
8: He's a young person of a liberal persuasion. Imagine that.
13: Yeah, incredible. Yeah, it's how rare of a thing. I was just driving to work, and I heard the lady who was on moments ago. I don't think...
8: Oh, Lucy Biggers.
13: Played. Yes. And I could look into this myself, but I was actually not impressed. You were impressed by their performance. I was not, specifically surrounding climate change.
8: Okay.
13: They didn't say anything about climate change. They said the words climate change, but
8: who is they?
13: Never,
8: who's they?
13: Biggers.
8: She's a girl.
13: She.
8: Yeah.
13: Yeah, sure.
8: Okay. I thought you were talking about a group of people.
13: No.
8: Okay.
13: Sorry. She said the words climate change, but never brought up any of the science. And that's fundamentally, that's really the basis of climate change. It's not, there is a...
8: Maybe you didn't hear the beginning. I don't know. But I'll read to you verbatim what she said on her X post. In three parts, I explain how I was brainwashed into becoming a biased climate reporter. So her commentary has nothing to do with climate change. It has to do with how she became brainwashed. So that's why she doesn't get into any of the science, whether real or imagined, about climate change, because she wasn't talking about climate change. She was talking about how she got brainwashed and lost her identity and her worldview in the process. So in those 9 minutes, that's what she's focusing on, and that's what she sets out to focus on, not the science.
13: That may be a very fair point, but when one says brainwash,
8: yeah, sort of that's her choice of words, not mine. That's her choice of words.
13: Yeah, okay. But that would indicate that they've been misled, and perhaps misled in some ways. But specifically on the science of climate change, at least, that's where I would push back. And the putting them side by side, I was misled, and I was a climate reporter.
8: Do you deny her experience?
13: See how those kind of go together? Sure.
8: You denied that she had this experience?
13: Of being, what I would expect, and this is purely supposition.
8: Mm-hmm.
13: Maybe somebody got paid by a oil group or a group that makes their money via selling products that promote a changing climate.
8: Mm-hmm. Maybe you're being paid by some group like that too, to call up and disseminate what you're saying. It's interesting, isn't
13: it? Maybe. Yeah.
8: So would that mean that just because maybe you might be on somebody's payroll to say what you're saying, that we should automatically distrust what you're saying, or should we give you a fair hearing?
13: You should definitely listen to anyone with some level of suspicion, especially when they're talking about things like dealing with science and politics. But generally, take a person as being a person and treat them fairly, of course.
8: I'm in favor of that.
13: Yeah. But there are, just as an example, I don't even remember his name now. Matt Walsh. Nice guy, okay. I assume. But he has, as a fact...
8: But why are we talking about Matt Walsh? I thought you were, maybe I misunderstood you, and forgive me if I did. I thought you didn't like the fact that she mentioned climate change as part of her 9-minute soliloquy. Did I misunderstand?
13: Maybe we can circle, kind of make this full circle, that okay. I disliked that she said I was a climate reporter and I was brainwashed.
8: Why do you dislike that? I mean, that's her own lived experience, and she's honestly saying what happened to her.
13: Yes.
8: Why would you dislike that, though?
13: In what way?
8: Isn't honesty and self-reflection a good thing? Aren't they good things?
13: I think I would probably agree with that, yeah. Okay. There's maybe some extremes that you could take that to where someone could self-reflect themselves into a really ignorant position. And that, again, this is an extreme case. Somebody could, you know, sitting at home, I'm going to self-reflect myself into hypochondria. You got to take everything middle path, be smart, be reasonable. Mm-hmm. But yeah, generally.
8: Okay, so fair enough. And I appreciate the fact that you took time to call in, Dylan. I do have to take a break in like 45 seconds, yeah. But I'll be happy to give you an opportunity to make your final point.
13: Like, final word would be careful when you're hearing people, especially if they're saying, you know, I was brainwashed, you shouldn't, and how you could align that to you should not see the science of climate change because I was brainwashed, while also not bringing up any points of evidence and no facts.
8: Yeah, and just to that point, she didn't set out to talk about the science, but to talk about the brainwashing part. But
13: would you say that because they're paired together, that because climate change, because this sort of anti-woke sort of stuff is put in the same sentence, that mm-hmm. one could group those two?
8: Yeah, absolutely.
13: Dismissive towards one and the other at the same time.
8: Absolutely, just like you're doing right now. Cool. So there's a perfect dichotomy here. You are the mirror image of what she did. You're just doing it on a different topic or in a different, you're doing it in reverse. So the point that you're making, to the extent that it's valid, and I don't deny there's some validity there, it could easily be used against you in what you're doing.
13: Oh, sure. And we have not argued any of the hard science of what is.
8: There's no point in doing that. I'm not a climate scientist, nor are you. But I don't have the wherewithal to debate that, but I am interested. What happened to that music, Cyrus? There we go.
13: Oh.
8: Hey, Dylan, I'm way overdue for a break. I hope you'll understand, but I am glad you called. I hope you'll call me again. Thank you. All right, let's continue right after this.

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9: All right, let's move from one form of brainwashing to another. Bill Maher, you've heard of him before. He's a far-left guy, about as far-left as they can get. Although lately, I don't know, maybe he's having some kind of a reawakening or something, but I never used to really listen to him or care about him, but the more I see in some of his commentary on a variety of different topics, this one right now that we're going to listen to happens to be in a conversation he's having with David Foster about how anti-Semitism, or maybe to put it a little bit more directly, Jew hatred is rising very rapidly in this country. And he's got some comments on that about how this country is becoming so anti-Semitic, or to hate Jews and being taught to hate Jews. So let's listen to a clip of this. This is from his program on television.
11: I mean, there are things in history that absolutely do compare to the Holocaust, but lots of people just love to throw that term around. I mean, this country is so anti-Semitic now that people, you hear sort of mainstreamy people say, oh, stop whining about whining.
12: What turned the Democratic Party
11: anti-Semitic?
12: Israel?
11: It's what?
12: What turned them?
11: It's a question I explore a lot on my show.
12: I don't know the answer. And you don't either?
11: I do. Again, it's lack of education. It's lack of education. They don't know anything about the Middle East or the history. They just know one thing that has been, they've been indoctrinated in, which is that the world is divided between oppressors and oppressees, people who are oppressed, and it has everything and only to do with race, which is ridiculous. It has sometimes some things to do with race. Certainly in America it did. But slavery wasn't invented in 1619. And as far as this connection somehow between the brown people who are Palestinians, they must be right because they're brown and they're poor and the Israelis are rich and white, which is not even true. Israelis are brown too. They're
12: and
11: different.
12: They're not all rich.
11: There's Ashkenazi, which are white from Europe, and there's lots of Sephardic who are from the Mediterranean. And it's very complicated, but they just got it into their heads that one side, and somehow it's always the Jews, at every point in history, it just seems to always land back at the Jews. I mean, it's so bad now that the right wing is doing it, Tucker Carlson is doing it, and Candace Owens is doing it, and so is everybody in the Democratic Socialists. You have to get on the page that Israel is the monster country of all time. I'm all for criticizing Israel where it deserves to be. There is lots of stuff going on in the West Bank that really does need to stop, but it's a much more complicated situation, and especially Gaza, which they got into their head is a genocide.
12: Mm-hmm.
11: I mean, I won't bore you with why that's just a ridiculous thing to say. There's an actual meaning to that word, and it didn't happen there, and they were attacked, and blah, blah, blah. But they just, the problem with white liberals is that it's so much more important to them to feel like they're the good people who are doing the good things, and they know who the bad people are. That's how they know they're good.
13: That plays exactly into that audio we listened to earlier, where she was leading with, like, she's coming from a place of compassion. That's what she thought.
9: Yeah, that's exactly what she thought. And there's nothing wrong with that. That's actually a good starting point, to be compassionate, to do what Jesus would do, to love people, to help people, etc. So no argument there, absolutely. But it is malleable in the hands of people who will twist that for their own purposes and their own agenda into violence. I mean, how strange this sort of collective amnesia is as to what started the, at least the most current round of the problems in Israel, Gaza, Palestine, however people want to describe it, on October the 7th, a couple of years ago. They have conveniently forgotten what was done, or they deny that it happened even. It's like, talk about a psyop. Some people believe, well, that didn't even really happen. Or, you know, the Israeli government paid for them to do that. They staged it. It was a false flag. It was designed to provoke, you know, the population into supporting a wholesale destruction of the Palestinian people, et cetera, et cetera. It's amazing to me how people have lost sight of what actually happened. Now, this ties in, and we have, yeah, I think we've got time to do this before we have to take our top of the hour break. Let's play audio clip 3, only because it's connected to this issue. And this has to do with the motivations for promoting hatred of Jews. Let's listen.
14: We do not teach about, in this curriculum, about anti-Semitism as a bigotry or a bias. The remedy for a bigotry or bias would be something more like empathy, right? Like trying to show what we have in common, trying to get people not to hate you, so to speak. We are not teaching about anti-Semitism as a bigotry. We are teaching about anti-Semitism as a lie. It is a lie that people use to gain or maintain power. And the lie is always the same. Jews are destroying what you value the most. And the only thing that changes in different eras, different social settings, different different social circles, different cultures, is what you value the most. So, you know, if you're in a deeply Christian society, then the whole rhetoric is around Jews are Christ killers. You know, if you're in a racist society, Jews are an inferior race. If you're in an anti-racist society, Jews are racist, right? I mean, this is, and we teach this to the students. It's like a plug and play because, you know, it's like, who is the liar? What is the value? What is the lie that's told about the Jews that they're destroying the value? And it's like so simple. So like you talked about debunking. I think that it's a mistake that people make when they try to step into that defendant's box, right? When someone says, oh, you know, Jews are genocidal baby killers, blah, blah, blah, blah, blah. When you say, oh, well, here's 10 reasons why Jews are not genocidal baby killers, blah, blah, blah, blah, blah.

0: you know, to me, what this is about is less about debunking than about what, and this is something I've looked at, there's a lot of research on this, what researchers call pre-bunking. Pre-bunking is much more effective than debunking. When you warn people, they're going to encounter this lie. And also, why are they going to encounter this lie? This is a lie told by people who want to gain or maintain power, which is everyone from the middle school student who wants to be the coolest kid in school to, like, the Ayatollah, right? I mean, there's a broad range. You can fill in your favorite people in between. You know, but this is, people have something to gain from this, right? This benefit, the lie benefits the liar. And so the attention for debunking this goes to the liar.
1: That's Dara Horn, by the way. And she goes by that name on Twitter, D-A-R-A-H-O-R-N, Dara Horn. She's an author and a commentator. And she's in a conversation in this particular audio clip here. She's being interviewed by Coleman Hughes, who is an African-American commentator on social media. He goes by at C-O-L-D-X-Man, and he is a podcaster, etc. And so you don't see him. He's the one listening thoughtfully as his guest is commenting on this issue. But these are voices that need to be heard as part of the larger conversation. So it's an opportunity for, regardless of, you know, what your perspective may be on the issue, it's good and helpful to hear these countervailing voices to help triangulate on some of these issues that we have to evaluate on a minute-by-minute basis. We're so bombarded with information. And that's one of the negative side effects of a constant bombardment of information, is it has a tendency to ossify, to harden people's perceptions of things because they're not subject to alternative points of view. Like that young man who called a few minutes ago. He identified as young and liberal, and he was not happy that there was a different point of view that was being expressed by somebody who used to be just like him. It bothered him. And that's not a bad thing, because if we're not bothered and challenged and have to look at things a little more carefully than we're typically doing, we're never going to get to the truth. I'll be right back.
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4: 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The British Medical Journal quietly published the result of its own investigation titled U.S. Officials Knew COVID Vaccine Safety Was Flawed, but turned aside the FDA doctor who alerted them. The article accused the CDC of a statistical shell game, fooling the public into thinking they saw no unusual safety signals in their data after giving millions of shots. The article says that that was false, because according to the BMJ, U.S. officials embraced an algorithm for detection signals of harm from mRNA COVID-19 vaccines that they knew was broken and suppressed true results. Following the death of Lindsey Graham, Wisconsin GOP Senator Ron Johnson stepped into the role of Senate Budget Committee Chairman, where he is charged with the task of trying to rein in a record federal debt of $40 trillion. The debt has climbed from $14 trillion to more than $40 trillion in just 15 years, and it is projected to surpass $60 trillion in the next decade. Each political party has its own ideas about how to fix the debt crisis, with varying versions of those solutions within each party. However, the two sides generally agree that cutting spending would take the biggest slice out of the current $40.1 trillion in national debt. Mexican bishops are calling for an investigation into the murder of a Catholic priest in Hidalgo State. Father Roman de la Cruz Hernandez was found shot to death along a highway on September 15th. The Mexican Bishops' Conference called on authorities to clarify the circumstances surrounding his death and ensure justice is served. The local bishop is urging people not to speculate about the case while denouncing what he called an alarming level of violence in Mexico. The Catholic Multimedia Center reports 28 violent incidences against church members, including four priest murders during President Claudia Sheinbaum's term. I'm Mary Graham for listener-supported Relevant Radio.
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0: Well, what does the left love? The left loves the environment. And it's killing the environment. It's in our water. A test in other countries show that endocrine blockers from chemical abortion pills are in the water.
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2: Hello, I'm Archbishop Gregory Hartmeyer from the Archdiocese of Atlanta. 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O Mother of the Word incarnate, despise not my petitions, but in your mercy hear and answer me. Amen.
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0: go, may we have a blessing from you as we close, please?
1: 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So join us at CelebrateSheen.com for any questions you have. And may the Lord bless you. May Almighty God bless you, the Father and the Son and the Holy Spirit. Amen.
0: Amen. Wow. If you need to, you know, kind of get some energy for this upcoming beatification going with some of your friends and neighbors, well, why not hop over to relevantradio.com/innerlife and share this this particular inner life with them. And lots of great things to come. Well, I hope you have a great weekend. On Monday, we're going to be talking, as I said, about transformative encounters and adoration. Father Michael Hurley is going to be with us for that. And that, too, will actually have a lot of listener interaction as well. Next up is the Holy Sacrifice of the Mass. And Father Rocky is our celebrant today. Until next time, friends, grace and peace.
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4: Relevant Radio invites you to pray the Angelus. 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
5: The angel of the Lord declared unto Mary,
4: and she conceived of the Holy Spirit.
5: Hail Mary, full of grace, the Lord is with thee. Blessed art thou amongst women, and blessed is the fruit of thy womb, Jesus.
4: Holy Mary, Mother of God, pray for us sinners now and at the hour of our death. Amen.
5: Behold, the handmaid of the Lord.
4: Be it done unto me according to thy word.
5: Hail Mary, full of grace, the Lord is with thee. Blessed art thou amongst women, and blessed is the fruit of thy womb, Jesus.
4: Holy Mary, Mother of God, pray for us sinners, now and at the hour of our death. Amen.
5: And the Word was made flesh
4: and dwelt among us.
5: Hail Mary, full of grace, the Lord is with thee. Blessed art thou amongst women, and blessed is the fruit of thy womb, Jesus.
4: Holy Mary, Mother of God, pray for us sinners now and at the hour of our death. Amen.
5: Pray for us, O Holy Mother of God, that we may be made worthy of the promises of Christ.
4: And let us pray. Pour forth, we beseech you, O Lord, your grace into our hearts, that we to whom the incarnation of Christ your Son was made known by the message of an angel, may by his passion and cross be brought to the glory of his resurrection through the same Christ our Lord. Amen.
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0: I am the salvation of the people, says the Lord. Should they cry to me in any distress, I will hear them, and I will be their Lord forever. In the name of the Father, and of the Son, and of the Holy Spirit.
1: Amen.
0: The Lord be with you.
1: And with your spirit.
0: A special welcome for our visitors and friends from the Shrine of Our Lady of Champion in Wisconsin. They're here with us today. My brothers and sisters, let us acknowledge our sins and so prepare ourselves to celebrate the sacred mysteries. I confess to Almighty God and to you, my brothers and sisters, that I have greatly sinned in my thoughts and in my words, in what I have done and what I have failed to do, through my most grievous fault. Therefore, I ask, Blessed Mary, ever Virgin, all the angels and saints, and you, my brothers and sisters, to pray for me to the Lord our God. May Almighty God have mercy on us, forgive us our sins, and bring us to everlasting life. Amen.

0: Let us pray. O God, who founded all the commands of your sacred law upon love of you and of our neighbor, grant that by keeping your precepts, we may merit to attain eternal life. Through our Lord Jesus Christ, your Son, who lives and reigns with you in the unity of the Holy Spirit, God forever and ever.
1: Amen.
0: Please be seated.
2: A reading from the first letter of St. Paul to the Corinthians. Brothers and sisters, if Christ is preached as raised from the dead, how can some among you say there is no resurrection of the dead? If there is no resurrection of the dead, then neither has Christ been raised. And if Christ has not been raised, then empty too is our preaching, empty too your faith. Then we are also false witnesses to God, because we testified against God that he raised Christ, whom he did not raise, if in fact the dead are not raised. For if the dead are not raised, neither has Christ been raised. And if Christ has not been raised, your faith is vain, and you are still in your sins. Then those who have fallen asleep in Christ have perished. If for this life only we have hoped in Christ, we are the most pitiable people of all. But now Christ has been raised from the dead, the first fruits of those who have fallen asleep. The word of the Lord.
1: Thanks be to God.
2: Lord, when your glory appears, my joy will be full.
3: Lord, when your glory appears, my joy will be full.
2: Hear, O Lord, a just suit. Attend to my outcry. Hearken to my prayer from lips without deceit.
1: Lord, when your glory appears, my joy will be full.
2: I call upon you, for you will answer me, O God. Incline your ear to me, hear my word. Show your wondrous mercies, O Savior, of those who flee from their foes to refuge at your right hand.
1: Lord, when your glory appears, my joy will be full.
2: Hide me in the shadow of your wings, but I in justice shall behold your face. On waking, I shall be content in your presence.
1: Lord,

0: The Lord be with you.
1: And with your spirit.
0: A reading from the Holy Gospel according to Luke.
1: Glory to you, Lord.
0: Jesus journeyed from one town and village to another, preaching and proclaiming the good news of the kingdom of God. Accompanying him were the 12 and some women who had been cured of evil spirits and infirmities. Mary, called Magdalene, from whom 7 demons had gone out, Joanna, the wife of Herod's steward, Chusa, Susanna, and many others who provided for them out of their resources. The Gospel of the Lord.
1: Praise to you, Lord Jesus Christ.
0: Please be seated for a moment. And many others provided for them out of their resources. What did these good women provide for Jesus and the apostles? I'm not sure, it doesn't say, but maybe food and clothing, and probably especially food, right? What's interesting about this gospel to me today is that Luke specifically names women as working with Jesus and the apostles. Whether the apostles and women knew it at the time, they were the very beginning of what now is known as the Catholic Church. And so Luke goes out of his way to name Mary and Joanna and Susanna and many others. So during that formational time of the church, our Lord wanted women to be part of the group. Why is that? Well, you can only speculate. You could ask him directly, but I think part of the speculation is that half the human race are women. Although when you get older, most of the human race is women because the men die younger, right? There's another reason. Again, it's speculation. Women are indispensable for their gifts and perspectives. I'll just leave it at that. They just have different gifts and perspectives that are absolutely necessary for the whole body. And when you think of the women who followed Jesus and the day of the foot of the cross, it was mostly women at the foot of the cross, right? Unlike all the apostles except John weren't there, but the holy women were there. And when women are holy, they're very holy and they're very strong. Now, if they're not holy, we won't talk about that, but and they're very holy, they're very strong. I remember when I started at Relevant Radio back in 2009, I came to the first board meeting. We had 5 men on the board. They elected me to the board that day. I said, we need women on the board. And they said, well, okay, we like women. In fact, we're all married to women. I said, Father, what's the reason for that? I said, well, I used to organize youth camps for boys in the northern suburbs of Chicago when I was college and right out of college. And if I had one mom on board, I had 2 kids, her 2 kids. If I had 2 moms on board, I had 9 kids. If I had 3 moms on board, I had the whole town. I said, guys, women know how to network. They know how to work together. It's indispensable for the social fabric of the church. Now, over the past number of years, we've all heard of this concept, DEI. Have you heard of that, DEI? What is that? That, most people don't know this, it's the first person singular genitive of Deus. Rick is laughing because he studied classic. Deus is God. Of God is Dei, right? But they don't usually say DEI is of God. They say it's diversity, equity, and inclusion. And it's based on a good concept. And the goal is that there be no unfair discrimination in life. It doesn't say no discrimination, no unfair discrimination. Whenever you help yourself in the food line here, you're always discriminating about which you like more and which you like less. Now, the food doesn't complain because it's food, right? But you're making a discrimination about what you like and what you don't like. I maintain that I was unfairly discriminated most of my life because I never got chosen by my favorite football team to be their quarterback. And I think it's completely unfair. But nobody listens to me because they think it's pretty obvious you're short and you're slow and besides, the team's got to win the games, right? So we put up with that kind of discrimination, but we don't want unfair discrimination. There's only one discrimination that we practice here at Relevant Radio, and that is we require everyone to be faithful to the magisterium of the Catholic Church. If you're not faithful to the magisterium of the Catholic Church, you can't be part of the organization, and that is perfectly fine. That's part of religious freedom. We have our beliefs and we're tenets. I heard of a professor at a university describe DEI as meaning diversity is the result of equally including excellence. That's what they're looking for. And you'll find that in life when you look for excellence in terms of ability and cooperation, all that, you're going to get a very diverse population. I'm blessed as a priest of Opus Dei. I spent 4 years in Rome in our international seminary with people from 60 different countries. It was so diverse, you didn't know it was diverse. It just is what it is. Please stand now for the prayers of the faithful. For our Holy Father and all bishops, priests, and deacons, that they will live joyfully in the service to the gospel, we pray to the Lord.
1: Lord, hear our prayer.
0: For our nation, that all its citizens embrace the dignity of the human person, and for an end to all actions which attempt to degrade human life, we pray to the Lord.
1: Lord, hear our prayer.
0: For marriages and families, that is the foundation of our society, they will be rooted in strength and holiness, we pray to the Lord.
1: Lord, hear our prayer.
0: For all those who died, that they may rest in the peace of Christ, we pray to the Lord.
1: Lord, hear our prayer.
0: For the intentions of Archbishop John Wester of the Archdiocese of Santa Fe, who celebrates his Episcopal anniversary today, and for whom this Mass is being offered, we pray to the Lord.
1: Lord, hear our prayer.
0: For our St. Joseph, St. Gabriel, St. Nicholas, and Guardian Angel Society members, and for all the intentions received from our listeners and supporters, that Our Lady of Guadalupe will intercede for them, we pray to the Lord.
1: Lord, hear our prayer.
0: And for your own special intentions, we pray to the Lord.
1: Lord, hear our prayer.
0: Dear Father in heaven, we believe in your power and we trust in your mercy. We ask your our prayers through Christ our Lord.
1: Amen.
0: Please be seated. 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We print them out and we read them and we pray for your intentions 3 times a day during the Holy Mass, which is broadcast at noon, during the Chaplet of Divine Mercy with Drew Mariani every afternoon at 3 p.m. Central Time, and then again in the evening during the Family Rosary Across America at 7 p.m. Central Time. 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Blessed are you, Lord God of all creation, for through your goodness we have received the bread we offer you, fruit of the earth and work of human hands. It will become for us the bread of life.

0: Blessed are you, Lord, God of all creation, for through your goodness we have received the wine we offer you, fruit of the vine and work of human hands, it will become our spiritual drink.
1: Blessed be God forever.
0: Pray, sisters and brothers, that my sacrifice and yours may be acceptable to God, the Almighty Father.
1: May the Lord accept our sacrifice at your hands, for the praise and glory of his name, for our good and the cause of all his holy church.
0: Receive with favor, O Lord, we pray, the offerings of your people, that what they profess with devotion and faith may be theirs through these heavenly mysteries, through Christ our Lord.
1: Amen.
0: The Lord be with you.
1: And with your spirit.
0: Lift up your hearts.
1: Lift them up to the Lord.
0: Let us give thanks to the Lord our God.
1: It is right and just.
0: It is truly right and just, our duty and our salvation. Always and everywhere to give you thanks, Father most holy, through your beloved Son, Jesus Christ, your Word, through whom you made all things, whom you sent as our Savior and Redeemer, incarnate by the Holy Spirit and born of the Virgin, fulfilling your will and gaining for you a holy people. He stretched out his hands as he endured his passion, so as to break the bonds of death and manifest the resurrection. And so with the angels and all the saints, we declare your glory as with one voice we acclaim, Holy, holy, holy, Lord God of hosts, heaven and earth are full of your glory. Hosanna in the highest.
1: Blessed is he who comes in the name of the Lord. Hosanna in the highest.
0: You are indeed holy, O Lord, the fount of all holiness. Make holy, therefore, these gifts, we pray, by sending down your Spirit upon them like the dewfall, so that they may become for us the body and blood of our Lord Jesus Christ. At the time he was betrayed and entered willingly into his passion, he took bread and, giving thanks, broke it and gave it to his disciples, saying, "Take this, all of you, and eat of it, for this is my body, which will be given up for you."

In a similar way, when supper was ended, he took the chalice. And once more giving thanks, he gave it to his disciples, saying, "Take this, all of you, and drink from it, for this is the chalice of my blood, the blood of the new and eternal covenant, which will be poured out for you and for many for the forgiveness of sins. Do this in memory of me."

0: the mystery of faith. We proclaim your death, O Lord, and profess your resurrection until you come again. Therefore, as we celebrate the memorial of his death and resurrection, we offer you, Lord, the bread of life and the chalice of salvation, giving thanks you've held us worthy to be in your presence and minister to you. Humbly we pray that, partaking of the body and blood of Christ, we may be gathered into one by the Holy Spirit.
1: Remember, Lord, your church spread throughout the world and bring her to the fullness of charity, together with Leo, our Pope, and Blaise, our Bishop, and all the clergy. Remember also our brothers and sisters who have fallen asleep in the hope of the resurrection, and all who have died in your mercy. Welcome them into the light of your face. Have mercy on us all, we pray, that with the Blessed Virgin Mary, Mother of God, with Blessed Joseph, her spouse, with the blessed apostles, and all the saints who have pleased you throughout the ages, we may merit to be co-heirs to eternal life, and may praise and glorify you through your Son, Jesus Christ.
0: Through him and with him and in him, O God, Almighty Father, in the unity of

0: Deliver us, Lord, we pray, from every evil. Graciously grant peace in our days, that by the help of your mercy, we may be always free from sin and safe from all distress, as we await the blessed hope and the coming of our Savior, Jesus Christ.
1: For the kingdom, the power, and the glory are yours, now and forever.
0: Lord Jesus Christ, you said to your apostles, "Peace I leave you, my peace I give you. Look not on our sins, but on the faith of your church, and graciously grant her peace and unity in accordance with your will, who live and reign forever and ever.
1: Amen.
0: The peace of the Lord be with you always.
1: And with your spirit.

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Blessed are those who are called to the supper of the Lamb. Lord, I am not worthy that you should enter under my roof, but only say the word, and my soul shall be healed.

those of you watching or listening, we invite you to make a spiritual communion. I wish, my Lord, to receive you with the purity, humility, and devotion with which your most holy mother received you, with the spirit and fervor of the saints.

We are very grateful to our listeners and supporters that allow us to broadcast this Mass every day of the year all over the world. There are many people who would like to go to Mass, but physically it's not possible because of age or distance. And in some countries, it's almost impossible to find a Catholic church which is open to the public. But they do have the internet, and we can reach them that way. O Jesus, we adore you.

0: Let us pray. Graciously raise up, O Lord, those you renew with this sacrament, that we may come to possess your redemption, both in mystery and in the manner of our life, through Christ our Lord.
1: Amen.
0: The Lord be with you.
1: And with your spirit.
0: May Almighty God bless you, the Father, and the Son, and the Holy Spirit.
1: Amen.
0: Go forth, the Mass is ended.
1: Thanks be to God.
0: St. Michael the Archangel. May God rebuke him, we humbly pray. And do thou, O Prince of the heavenly hosts, by the power of God, cast in hell Satan and all the evil spirits who prowl through the world, seeking the ruin of souls. Amen. Prayer for the National Eucharistic Revival, which continues and spreads. My God, I believe, I adore, I hope, and I love you. I beg pardon for those who do not believe, nor adore, nor hope, nor love you. Most Holy Trinity, Father, Son, and Holy Spirit, I adore you profoundly. I offer you the most precious body, blood, soul, and divinity of Jesus Christ, present in all the tabernacles of the world, in reparation for the outrages, sacrileges, and indifference by which he is offended. And through the infinite merits of the Sacred Heart of Jesus, in the Immaculate Heart of Mary, I beg of you the conversion of sinners

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5: Hey, welcome back to the show and happy Friday. The weekend's almost here. I hope it's beautiful where you're at. Hey, we're going to open up the phone lines today. We got a great guest. So the number to call is 888-914-9149. You know, we spend so much energy, I think, sometimes trying to add holiness in as something that we need to impose externally into our lives and squeeze in everything that we think holiness requires into an already full schedule. My guest today argues and said that sanctity is woven in ordinary things that we're already doing in our lives, if we just do them with a little more intentionality, a little more clarity. We've got Chase Krause on the show today, who's written this great new book called Sanctify Your Day. He's a Catholic author, speaker, and fitness coach. He founded an initiative called HyperoFit, which is a faith-integrated coaching brand rooted in the theology of the body and Thomistic virtue ethics. He's been involved in the Catholic world for a while. He's a master's in biblical theology from the John Paul the Great Catholic University in San Diego. He's a certified personal trainer, functional fitness specialist, nutrition coach, and change psychology specialist. He's a husband and father of three. So you can imagine he kind of approaches this whole issue from the perspective of a holistic approach to holiness, to how we sanctify every moment of our day and integrate it all. He's already the co-author of The God of Endurance with Dan Burke. And then this new book from Sophia Institute Press is called Sanctify Your Day, which offers a practical framework for weaving prayer, movement, and virtue into the rhythm of daily life. Chase, thanks for being on the show today, man.
6: Hey, Tim. Yeah, thanks for having me, brother.
5: Yeah, so I'd love to just dive in. Give us a sense of the new book and where this came from.
6: Yeah, so, you know, Dan and I released The God of Endurance last year, and that first book is really about an introduction of our thought of like why we truly believe Catholics should take care of ourselves, exercise, eat well, and how I believe John Paul II's theology of the body and his philosophy kind of ties into that. But then one of the questions I'd be asked after people read that book, you know, people come up to me like, yeah, Chase, I get it. I need to work out. I need to eat healthy, but I also need to pray. And I also need to like hang out with my kids. And I also have to provide for my family. And like the list goes on and on and on and on. And so this book is really my effort and my desire was to help people to see that it is possible to pursue holiness in the midst of busyness, right? But at the same time, structuring your day in order to get everything in, yeah, in order to take care of yourself, to have a personal prayer life, to hang out with your kids and work, it does take a whole heck of a lot of intentionality at the same time, right? Like, you know, you don't accidentally become a saint, right? Saint Jose Maria Escrivá says that. So this is my introduction, my invitation for the readers to say, okay, you have all this stuff you quote unquote have to do. How might you go about your day in order to live this intentional, healthy, and holy lifestyle?
5: Yeah, it's a great, you know, it's an important point. Yeah, if you want to call in, if you got questions for Chase, 888-914-9149. It's a guy with a lot of practical wisdom that I think could be helpful if you have questions. Chase, you know, I'm curious. It sounds like when I see online, you had a bit of a reversion to the faith in 2012. Mm. Spent some time as a net missionary. Clearly, have been feeling this call to ministry, but also pulling all these other things into it. Yeah, how has your own story really shaped the way that you think about ordering an ordinary day toward God?
6: Yeah, so yeah, my reversion happened in 2012, and that's a whole story of itself. But one of the things that happened in the summer of 2012 was after I had my reversion, I went to confession for the first time. I started going to daily Mass, and then a couple weeks later was really the first time I was tempted to fall back into that hedonistic kind of very secular lifestyle just out of habit almost, right? And providentially, like the same like week, I was at daily mass, and right afterwards, I ran into some old high school youth group friends of mine. One of whom just got back from that, and we just got to chatting, and they remembered that in high school, my parents had those old Beachbody DVDs. You know, you throw them in,
5: yeah,
6: run in front of the TV kind of thing.
5: Sean T.
6: So the ones we had, yeah, that's right. The ones we had was called Insanity. Yeah, Sean T. And so they were like, Chase, like, hey, what about we like go to mass in the morning, and then we come over and we work out. And I said, sure, why not, right? And as a trainer now, I look back on those exercises and I'm like, oh, this is so awful. Like, this is just not a good workout program. But anyway, it's really hard, right? It's physically demanding, and it's makes you really push yourself. And I remember about a week or so after doing it and after starting it, there was one exercise that was particularly grueling. And having the thought for the first time of like, man, like, this is really hard, but I wonder if I can mentally force my body to do this thing it doesn't want to do, namely work out really, really hard, maybe that'll help me mentally stop my body in those moments of temptation, right? And lo and behold, the church just calls this asceticism. It's not something that, you know, Chase, you know, in his young wisdom just came up with himself. But yeah, so that was my first kind of introduction into this reality that maybe what I do with my body does impact my soul, right? Maybe by training my body and then practicing temperance, practicing virtue, putting myself in these uncomfortable situations will help me in those moments to resist temptation, and whether the temptation's actively doing something or temptation not to serve or love in some way, right? It goes both ways.
5: Yeah, I love how you draw on that ascetical tradition of the church. And I do think you're right. I think there's probably two dangers, right? We could either focus on it too much as if holiness is just self-mastery, not love. But there's another temptation, I think, often for Catholics, which is we lose this. I mean, this was the Greeks and the Romans, right? Like, you know, the Desert Fathers, you think from the earliest days of the church, there's been this old wisdom on virtue and self-mastery and how that makes us free to love. You know, what have you discovered there as you've dug into those sources that feels especially relevant to Catholics right now?
6: Yeah, so a lot of my inspiration obviously comes from John Paul II and his theology of the body. And one of his main mentors, teachers, spiritual teachers, if you will, is St. John of the Cross, right? And so, you know, fast forward years later, my wife and I had just gotten married, and I was working for the Archdiocese in New York, and I was moonlighting as a personal trainer just to help pay the bills because we lived in New York City and it was crazy expensive. But it was then when I was working at a very secular kind of big box gym where I was really forced to ask myself the question of like, man, like as a Catholic, should I care about this? Right? Like, you know, can asceticism be practiced through exercise and nutrition? Or is it really just like wear the hairy shirt, sleep on the floor, take the cold shower, you know, kind of thing? And it was going to the theology of the body that, back to it, I should say, that I encountered this law of gift, right? Man finds himself through a sincere gift of self. But what John Paul II adds in Audience 15, paragraph 2, he says, in summary, basically says self-donation or self-gift is impossible without self-mastery, right? And so this is where going back to the church fathers, going back to the tradition of the church, you know, the saints don't practice asceticism, self-mastery, virtue for their own sakes, right? We're not Stoics, right? Like Augustine didn't like the Stoics, you know, he has a whole treatise called Against Stoics. But so we don't pursue self-mastery for its own sake. We pursue it, why? To be more like Jesus, who gave himself totally on the cross to the Father, right? Because we can't give what we don't have. And so this law of gift, this hermeneutic of gift, what JP 2 says, it's all tailored towards this being more like Jesus and pouring out yourself in love to God in and through your vocation, right? So that was really my kind of clicking moment and understanding that all of the saints, even the ones that did it, like the church fathers, right? Like they did some crazy stuff. Like there was I forget his name. There's a saint who like lived on the top of a pillar for like 20 years or something like that, you know? and they do all these really extreme asceticism. St. John the Baptist, right? You know, locust and wild honey. Like, but once again, they didn't do them for their own sakes, right? It's all oriented towards this gift of self and imitation of Christ.
5: Yeah, I love that. And the body's a gift, but it also needs to be harnessed. I think those are the stylites they call them on the pillars, Simeon.
6: But
5: in the East, that's a big tradition. We got Chase Krause on today. We're talking about how does it all work together? Prayer, fasting, asceticism, movement, fitness, nutrition. If you got a question, Chase is a guy with a lot of practical wisdom. He's got a new book out called Sanctify Your Day. 888-914-9149, or share with us what you found works. What habits have you found to make yourself capable of self-gift through self-mastery? Chase, you know, a question, you know, that I want to kind of break down. The book's really interesting. You know, the table of contents you've got, you know, how do you sanctify your sleep, your morning, your body, appetites, work? It's really kind of practical in that way. If you don't mind, I want to just unpack a few of these at a time. You know, you obviously with your background talk about, in the book about fitness and nutrition as paths mm-hmm. to holiness, not distractions from it. I'd love if you could, you know, unpack that for us now. How do you connect the gym to the interior life? Because we live in a culture, right, that can be image obsessed, and that's not the mm-hmm. goal. But at the same time, mm-hmm. there's something good in here. If we can repurpose it for holiness.
6: Yeah, it's for me, it goes back to being healthy. Is we don't want to fall into the trap of like the secular, like everything must be optimized, because you get this sense that they're doing it because they fear death, right? Mm. They don't think heaven's waiting for them. So if everything is all we have right now, you have to be as healthy as possible to live as long as possible to optimize yourself, all these things. And so we don't want to take that misstep of like, we're not doing this because we fear death. Like whenever the Lord's going to take us, he's going to take us, right? But rather, if we're called to serve and to love, that necessitates serving and loving through our bodies, right? Are there cases of the saints and even people alive today that are called to exceptions or extreme situations? And I say extreme not in the bad sense, but like take a cloistered nun, for example, right? There are certain individuals and certain saints that are called to almost like suffer in the body for the sake of a higher spiritual end, right? But this book is not necessarily written for that type of individual. It's written for the vast majority of us who are laity or maybe active clergy or active religious who were called to the active life, right? And so if you're called to the active life, I have a wife, I have kids, I have my work, I have my family, my extended family, I have all these people who I want to be physically capable of serving them to the best of my ability. And I don't want to be so tired when I'm done with the work day that the thought of, you know, playing with my kids is just like the worst thing ever, right? Or, you know, in those moments, of, I think I say this in this book too, but, you know, if I don't practice what's called active purgation, St. John of the Cross calls active purgation, or the sufferings that we choose actively, that I'm not setting myself up to best receive passive purgation, which is the purgations, the sufferings that the Lord wills or allows to happen in our lives. So one example that's very, very tangent or tangible to all of us who have kids is if I can't mentally like force myself to work out or to get to the gym or to eat a certain way, and like I'm not as set up or disposed potentially to what happens when a new baby comes in the picture and I'm up four times in the middle of the night, right? In that physical exhaustion, that discomfort, I'm not saying that, you know, you have to work out to be a saint. John the Baptist was not in the desert doing burpees, right? But I truly believe that exercise can be a tool of the modern day ascetic, right? To actively choose this very specific type of suffering, not for its own sake, but to prepare yourself, to give of yourself, right? For as long as possible in the way you're uniquely called to serve and to give. And even like grandparents, like I want to be on the floor with my grandkid one day, right? I want to be able to go and sacrifice a week or two of my time to like be with one of my kids if they have kids, and to, you know, wrangle the toddler so, you know, the daughter can rest or whatever the case may be. And so it's honestly, it's always this lens of self-gift. I'm doing this so I can give of myself totally.
5: I think that's so dead on. And I think you're right, even about kids. It's a marathon, right? That, you know, mm-hmm. it usually begins every day with a sprint, and then it's a marathon. They're long days. And I remember saying that to my wife recently that, you know, I feel like I used to work out to be good at sports. And then, you know, maybe you work out because of a certain appearance. But then right now I work out to just to like keep up, you know, like, to, because if I don't, totally. You know, it's not going to work. So we're talking today to Chase Krauss, who's the author of a new book, Sanctify Your Day. He's weaving together sleep, a focus on exercise, a focus on nutrition, into the law of gift, of self-donation, John Paul II's call for all of us to find ourselves in a sincere gift of self. When we come back, I want to ask you, Chase, real quick about looks maxing and clavicular and Brian Johnson. You touched on it a little bit, but I want you to dig even a little more into it. You're listening to the Tim Lomkowski Show. If you've got questions, call in 914-9149. We'd love to hear from you. We're going to take a quick break and we'll be right back.
2: Well, what does the left love? The left loves the environment. And it's killing the environment. It's in our water. A test in other countries show that endocrine blockers from chemical abortion pills are in the water.
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7: Hello, I'm Archbishop Gregory Hartmeier from the Archdiocese of Atlanta. 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O Mother of the Word incarnate, despise not my petitions, but in your mercy hear and answer me. 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
5: We love the conversation here on this channel. We love the chance to engage with our listeners. We got a caller in from Dayton, Ohio. We've got Maria on the line who's got a kind of point of clarification for our guest today, Chase Krauss, to make. Maria, welcome to the show.
9: Hi, thank you. I just wanted to say, you know, my father had one leg shorter than the other, and he was very physical at his work, and he was a wonderful father. And me, I use a walker. You know, and I think you're kind of missing that someone who isn't, you know, physically perfect, they can still contribute, you know, wonderfully to their community and child. And it's kind of, you know, as a person who is, you know, disabled in that way, it feels a little bit bad, you know, that, but I mean, I know you're not saying that, you know, if you aren't physically 100%, you can't contribute, but that's kind of what I'm feeling. But thank you.
5: No, it's a great, yeah, Maria, we appreciate you calling in and sharing that opportunity for a little bit of clarification. Chase, how would you, kind of hone some of what you're describing to account for situations like Maria's describing?
6: Yeah, so I'll start by saying I'm a type 1 diabetic. I have a chronic physical disability, right? I have a little brother who has special needs. He has Williams syndrome. He's never going to be able to live by himself. So we never want to rule out, but at the same time, every time you do something like this, write a book, speak, you have to speak in generalities, understanding that there's exceptions to the rules. Like I mentioned earlier, with like, there are certain saints like St. John Vianney who survived off of a potato and lived in the confessional for 16 hours a day. That is not optimal health physically, right? and so, yeah, we never want to discourage that. But once again, this is all saying that within whatever you're capable of doing, we're called to do our very best to take care of ourselves, to conquer ourselves, to give of ourselves in whatever way that the Lord might be calling us to give, right? And so, yeah, it's not saying that everyone has to be in the gym 5 days a week. I think that's a misstep. And like I said earlier, I'm also not saying you have to work out to be a saint. The vast majority of canonized saints literally have never seen a dumbbell ever. Like, that's not a thing. But I do believe in our modern time, in this Western age, who is primarily who I'm writing this book to, people that live in the West, this can be a tool to utilize in order to better and more fully give to yourself.
5: Yeah, I mean, Chase, I think even what you're describing with asceticism is not about the intensity of what you can achieve. It's about that idea of, you know, how we carry either the struggles we impose on ourselves, or in some ways, the struggles Maria is describing are real crosses that would require an incredible amount of, with your word, self-mastery and willpower to even just in the ordinary kind of events of life. So Maria, it's a great point of clarification, and we appreciate you calling in how do we speak in these generalities? And then of course, what are we saying and not saying is always a good part of, I think that was a very Aquinas thing, right? Chase, you're a big Thomist, it sounds like. And he's always like, I'm saying this, and I'm not saying this. So I think it's a good point for you to kind of make that clarification too. 888-914-9149 if you want to call in. You know, Chase, as we continue with this idea of, you know, how we sanctify our day, one of the fascinating things about the book that I think is interesting, I'm imagining prayers in the book too, fasting, but you also talk about sleep. And bedtime and morning, and walk us through that a little bit of like a sanctified day, maybe at the bookends, and some of those disciplines you recommend.
6: Yeah, so it's a line I heard when I was a missionary, and it just always stuck with me. And I have no idea who the original like person was that said it, but more or less they said a decision to stay up late is a decision not to pray in the morning, right? And so when people quite often they tell me like, oh, I want to pray and work out and do all these things, I'm like, great, go to bed. And they're like, wait, what? I'm like, yeah, go to bed. Like, people ask me like, well, how do you wake up so early, Chase? I'm like, I go to bed. Like, I don't overcomplicate this thing. Ideally for me, I want to be horizontal somewhere between 9 and 9:30 PM, right? Doesn't mean I'm like dead asleep at 9 or 9:30, but I've set myself up so I'm horizontal. Understanding that there are sometimes exceptions to the rules if we have events or if I'm traveling or if a kid's sick or whatever the case may be. For some people, it's really hard to like turn their brain off at night, and then that keeps them up. And so one of the things I suggest in the book is doing this something called a brain dump, where you just take a couple minutes, you literally set a timer, and then you just write down every single thing you can think of that you need to do, whether personally, professionally, or what have you. So to at least get it out of your head, right? And then you can say, okay, I don't have to remember these things anymore. They're written down. And then ending with maybe even like Liturgy of the Hours, night prayer, and that beautiful prayer where at the end where you just say like, Lord, like this day is yours, right? Like let your servant go in peace. Your will be done. And almost giving over your nights and your day to the Lord, knowing that you've done what's possible. And so then by setting yourself up for success and just going to bed, and in the book, I don't say everybody has to get X amount of hours of sleep or you have to be in bed at a certain time. It's like, no, yourself, and you know, okay, if I'm going to wake up at this time, I probably need to go to bed at this time, right? And then I truly believe, like with a lot of saints, Saint Alphonsus Liguori being one of them, that the best time to pray is first thing in the morning before the busyness and craziness of your day, invades your mind. Doesn't mean if you can't pray in the morning that you're a sinner or you're imperfect or anything like that, but I truly believe first thing in the morning is probably the most advantageous. And then because I'm a husband and father, I also know once my day gets going, it's gone, right? And so for me, I pray in the morning, I work out right after that, and then I join my family for breakfast, and then it's go. You know, I work, kids, all the things, and by the time I'm done with my work day, would I work out? I mean, I could, but man, I'm pretty spent by that point. I'd rather just hang out with my kids, my wife, and have that intentional evening time. So yeah, that setting yourself up for success and just getting to bed at a consistent time, whatever that time is, really sets you up to then conquer your morning and start the day off right.
5: Yeah, I can't agree more. Yeah, for me, it's like if prayer doesn't happen by the time the three-year-old's up, it's tough. By later in the day, sometimes it turns into a chap nap, which I don't think our Lord minds. You know, sometimes like Therese says, he still looks on his children while he sleeps, but it's nice to sometimes be a little bit more alert. We got another caller. We got Jeannie from Las Vegas who has a question for you, Chase. Jeannie, welcome to the show.
10: Oh, thank you. I really like the topic, and I'm trying myself to sanctify my day. I do get up in the morning, and I've been reading, you know, and praying, and then I do and my exercises directly after that because I can't get them done later in the day. But then there's other things that I need to do in the day too, and I was just wondering if the author could give some pragmatic advice, like do we make a time table and set it out that way, or do we make a list of the things that we want to get accomplished? I think going to bed is really good. I started doing that to, you know, get up earlier because I was like, if I could get one more hour out of my day, I could get more done. So I started doing that, you know. But any other pragmatic suggestions?
6: Yeah,
5: the systems. Yeah.
6: So the literally the very first quote I share in the book after the foreword by Dr. Lillis is, show me your calendar and I'll show you what you believe in. And so when you get through my book, one of the first things that some people are saying is like, when do you have time for like watching TV or like relaxation or anything like that? I'm like, well, the Lord didn't say, come follow me and watch Netflix. Like it's not one of the commands, right? So like, so I think one of the things I would encourage you to do is first off, like even bring this to the Lord, if you can get in front of the tabernacle, praise God, or a monstrance in adoration, and then just write down your priorities, right? And so what are your priorities? And this isn't asking what do you happen to do now the most? This is, okay, in my ideal week or the week I'm striving for, what are my priorities, right? And then I would then take that list of maybe 5-10 things, whatever the case may be, and then cross-examine them with your calendar, right? Because then if something's in your calendar that's getting in the way of a priority, assuming the priority is well-intentioned and well-ordered, then you might have to come to realization that like, okay, something's got to give, right? I need to remove something. And maybe the something that you need to remove isn't even a bad thing. It might be like a morally neutral or even a good thing, but maybe it's just not as good as the thing that you say in your need to prioritize, right? So, yeah. You know, me and my wife, we love when we can watch like something after the kids go down to bed. That's we love doing that, right? We're currently working our way through this kind of older show called Sherlock with Benedict Cumberbatch and stuff like that. But we also know that if it's one of those days where the last kid doesn't get to bed till 8:15, 8:30 at night, we're like, okay, it's not happening, you know? So I would say encourage you to like set your priorities, cross-examine them with your calendar, and then bring it to the Lord and say, all right, Lord, what might I need to let go of for this thing you're calling me to do? And that thing might just be less of a good thing, not even a bad thing.
5: Shannon from Long Beach, we've got like a minute for a quick question, but we wanted to thank you for calling in. We wanted to take your call.
11: Hi. Let's see. I basically am a personal trainer as well. And what I do a lot of times, and I thought I'd share, it's not much of a question, is go ahead and, like, run the rosary. However, what I did do is go ahead and get a new hip, so to say. So total hip replacement. I walk now, but I also swim the rosary. And it helps me to function better in the day. And if I can't do that, then I drive the rosary. But that's about it.
5: I love it. I love it, Shannon. Run the rosary. We do the walk to Mary here every spring at Relevant Radio. We might have to add the run to Mary, a little marathon event or something. Thanks for calling in, Shannon. All right. Well, so Chase, tell us, where can folks get copies of the book and begin to sanctify their day?
6: Yeah, so obviously SophiaInstitutePress.com, but then also anywhere you buy books, Amazon, Barnes & Noble, I think it's even at Walmart and stuff like that. Sophia Institute Press is the one that put it out, so people can always grab a copy there.
5: Love it, love it. Real quick, one thing people can do tomorrow, Saturday morning they wake up, what's the one thing you'd recommend?
6: The one thing I'd recommend starting your day off, if you're not doing it, is carving out time for personal prayer, right? Your why has to be centered on the gift of self. And so even if you're working out every single day, what's the point unless you are doing it for a gift of self? And then if you already are praying every single day, start with just going to the next notch up. Don't go from 0 to 10, go 0 to 1, and then take it from there.
5: Love it. That's Chase Krause, author of Sanctify Your Day. 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
3: 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Parts of the Plains, Midwest, and Great Lakes are under a flash flood alert heading into the weekend. Today, the heaviest rain is set to impact millions in Minnesota, Wisconsin, Iowa, and Illinois. Tomorrow, storms will move south to Des Moines and Chicago. President Trump says a decision on Iran needs to be made soon. In an interview with Axios that was published Thursday, Trump reportedly said, "I have a big decision coming up. Do I want to go in and annihilate them or do I not?" Trump is planning to meet with the leaders of six Gulf countries next week on the sidelines of the UN General Assembly in New York. Gas prices jumped again, with AAA putting Friday's new national average at $4.46 a gallon for regular unleaded. Michael Kastner with more.
4: That's up 3 cents from Thursday and 40 cents from where we were a month ago. Drivers in California are paying the most, as usual, at $6.11 a gallon. Nowhere else in the nation are prices above $6 on average. AAA also reports record high diesel prices of $6.44 on Friday, up a nickel from Thursday. I'm Michael Kastner.
3: Warren Buffett is officially stepping down as chairman of Berkshire Hathaway. The 96-year-old, known as the Oracle of Omaha, announced the decision today. He'll be replaced by his son, Howard Buffett. And Pope Leo is appointing Texas Bishop Brendan Cahill bishop of the Diocese of Joliet, Illinois. Cahill has led the Diocese of Victoria since Pope Francis appointed him in 2015. He succeeds Ronald Hicks, who led the Joliet Diocese from 2020 to 2026, before becoming Archbishop of New York. Cahill was ordained a priest in 1990 and served as a parish priest, seminary faculty member, and rector. He has also chaired the U.S. Conference of Catholic Bishops Committee on Migration since 2025. Keeping you connected with the church and the world, this is Relevant Radio.
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7: 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Today's episode is Ladies and Gentlemen. Here's Archbishop Sheen.

friends. Maybe I should say ladies and gentlemen. Now, the reason we've chosen this particular subject is because in the world today, there are more women than there are ladies. And there are more men than there are gentlemen. What is a lady? A lady is a woman who makes it easy for a man to be a gentleman. And what is a gentleman? A gentleman is one who knows a woman's birthday, but never her age. We have chosen this subject

0: as an approach to politeness, to courtesy, to decorum. Politeness is passing out of the world. And very much so. Do you know one thing that I notice very much in going around is how few children are ever taught to shake hands. And if you reach out your hand, the mother will say, "Put out your hand." And then they put out the hand awkwardly. And it used to be the gentleman took off hats in the presence of ladies and stood up and gave a seat in the streetcar. Last week in the New York subway, a gentleman got up and gave a seat to the lady, and she fainted. But just as she was fading, she said thanks, and then he fainted at hearing thanks. Did you? And then, one of consideration for others. I know a young man who took a lady to a dinner club. She excused herself and went to the powder room and was gone indefinitely. He sent her a note through a lady, and the note read, "At least you could have written." Do you know how the word polite ever came into our language? It's derived from the Latin word politus. In the Roman days, goldsmiths and silversmiths would burnish and polish the metals until they all had a sheen on them. And then when Rome fell to the barbarians didn't care whether gold or silver was polished or not. Then with the advent of the Middle Ages and the revival of the arts and the crafts, and the goldsmiths and silversmiths continued to put polish on the metals. And finally, in about the 18th century, it began to be synonymous for elegant and, in our days, courteous. That's the meaning of it. But even between husband and wife, it's passing out. I heard of, really and truly heard of one husband whose wife said to him, "Would you please get me the paper?" He said, "You get it. It's over there." And I said, "You would have gotten that paper for her when you were first married. He said, "I know. The chase is over. I bagged the game." What do you suppose is the reason for this decline of politeness? Well, I'll give two reasons. I think one is technology. That's curious, isn't it? What is technology? Well, technology has made us very conscious of functions. For example, an automobile has parts. It has a carburetor, it has a piston, has an engine, has brakes, and so forth. And all of these are replaceable. You can get rid of an old battery and put in a new one. And technology has affected men and women. And in business, we are all replaceable. So when we begin to be considered just as parts, we're no longer sacred. We're just individuals, not persons. Every individual is replaceable. For example, when you buy oranges, you say, "I don't like that orange, give me this one." I got some ink on my hand, see? Excuse me. Give me this one, but you can't replace persons that way. No one can replace a mother or a father. An individual belongs to a species. A person belongs to God. In the animal order, individuals perish in order that the species may survive. But in the human order, every single person is a bearer of a divine image and therefore is precious. The promiscuity of today is another evidence of the influence of technology. When one speaks so much about sex, there's no concern actually for a person. When sex is the prime concern, it's well to remember that sex is replaceable. Love is not. So with this degeneration into the mechanical order, we've lost some of the courtesies of life. And then there's another reason, too. And that is our exaggerated self-image. Who is the one who said, "I am the greatest"? Whoever he was, he had feet of clay. Well, you got that, didn't you? I'll explain it after the telecast. And Jean-Jacques Rousseau, for example, said, "I believe that of all men who have ever lived, I am the humblest." Now, animals have that self-image, except theirs is a body image of greatness. A boa constrictor will eat different things at different periods of its growth. A young boa constrictor will eat baby chicks, then rabbits, then pigs. You see, it has a consciousness of its body image. And as the ego image becomes great, we have disdain for others. I think I explained once in the telecast some years ago about the peck order in chickens. Did you know that? You know very well, don't you, that you've seen chickens in a barnyard pecking one another? Do you know that they have a hierarchy? Yeah, they do. For example, if there are 20 chickens in a barnyard, each chicken knows which is 20, which is 19, which is 18, and so forth. Now, chicken 3, for example, will peck 2 and 1 to get ahead. And if he outpecks 2, she outpecks 2, well, the old hen gets up in his place. But this, too, is interesting, that they're always more vicious to the chickens that are beneath them than the ones that are ahead of them. Sometimes the nouveau riche are the hardest on people, on the poor from whom they came. So that while there is today a tendency to disavow all kinds of hierarchy, evidently the peck order would suggest that the reason people are against hierarchy is because they want to be higher in the hierarchy. And so when there is this exaggerated self-image, very obviously people who are inferior from the point of view of society or rank or education are going to be frowned upon and disdained. Now let me show you how this politeness works out where there's no longer true love, or where true love declines, namely in marriage. Now, there are three stages. These are not the three stages of a good marriage. These are the three stages when politeness declines in marriage. Now, the first stage is what is called the halo stage. You should see the halo on my angel. The halo stage is one in which the other person is a god or a goddess. This is the honeymoon. This is the moment when he is absolutely the most perfect man in the world. And she is an angel. She's a goddess. And they talk about all the things they love together. We both love rock and roll. We're both fond of Van Gogh. And on all of the similarities. As a matter of fact, it would almost seem that the will of the other was the supreme guide of the lover. Then about the fifth or seventh year, when love and respect for a person begins to decline, then there comes what might be called the curtain stage. In this stage, they regard one another almost as a window. They're transparent. One reveals the other. Really, both are one. Then a curtain is pulled down. Now the differences begin to come out. Things that they never noticed before when there was an emotional love. And as the differences begin to appear, then you will hear him saying, "She was never that way when I married her." And then as regards him, "I didn't know he had that kind of a nature." Then there begins to be what is called incompatibility. There's no incompatibility. Incompatibility is an emotion. There's actually a misunderstanding. As Ogden Nash said, he said, she doesn't like his income and he doesn't like her patibility. This is the stage when the baby talk, which once was so cute, now begins to be a bore. And one of these women went into a store once, and the clerk said to her, "What size collar does your husband wear?" She says, "About that size." I heard of a young couple that were going to divorce. This is when they always think of it. And she was complaining about how misunderstanding and cruel her husband was. And someone said, "Well, why don't you go and get a divorce?" She says, "I'm going to wait until he gets me down to 120. And I heard of a... Oh, no, I won't tell that. Say what, you set the clock up straight. The 12 is over this way, and I can't see how many more minutes I... That's right, because I'm judging my time this way. Thank you. That's one of the things that causes divorces. Crooked clocks. Well, the next... I get so nervous. The next stage is what might be called the towel stage. Only, yes, I got to tell you something about the curtain stage. I forgot. Did you ever hear curtain lectures? You did, sure. You know how that word originated? In the old days, they always had curtains hanging from beds. Today we have a curtain that high. But then they used to be all the way down. Well, the wife would wait until the husband got into bed and just about to fall asleep. Then she'd open the curtain, scold him, and give him a lecture. That's the curtain lecture. That's the second stage. And the third stage is the towel stage. This is when the towels are marked his and hers. That's the end. They once were happy to use the same handkerchief. Now they throw in the towel. He comes home from office and tells something that happened. She's bored. She tells him what happened and he's bored. I know one wife who at that period brought home for the husband's birthday two ties, a green and yellow tie. Two ties. And she said, "You don't like them." He said, "I do. And just to prove that I do, I'll put this on." So he put on the green tie. She says, "I knew it. You don't like yellow." Well, this is what happens when love disappears. And we're not so much concerned about picking out the degradations, but rather with how to revive it and how to restore politeness. And here we're not going to give any rules of courtesy, but just two recommendations. One way to restore politeness is through listening. Listening. Psychiatrists learn to listen. $65 an hour, but they listen. There was a southern mother who said to her daughter, "My dear, I'm going to give you a lesson. If you ever want to win a man, you must make him feel important. And the way to make him feel important is to listen ardently to everything he tells you and then ask a few questions. Bob Hope was once in a New York taxi cab. And the taxi driver said to him, "I'm a singer." And Bob said, "Sing." And so, for a mile or more, the taxi driver went on singing and singing, and it was time for Bob Hope to get out, and he said to the taxi driver, "You sing well." He said, "You really ought to have an audition." And then, in addition to the fare, he gave a $5 tip. And the taxi driver says, "I don't want it. I don't want it. Thanks. You listened. You listened. That was payment." Do you know how Whitaker Chambers began to have his first wild doubts of communism? By looking at his daughter in the crib and his attention fastened on her little ear. And he said, "It's not by chance that that ear is there and that that child hears." He listened to something in nature, which is incidentally what a scientist does. No scientist goes to nature and imposes the laws of nature. He sits obediently, passively, kindly before nature, listens to the laws, and thus he learns. Incidentally, our prayer should not always be talking. Suppose we went into a doctor's office and said, "Doctor, I've got a pain here and a pain here and a pain here," and then walked out. That's what some people do when they pray. Scripture says, "Speak, Lord, thy servant heareth." It doesn't say, "Listen, Lord, thy servant speaketh." So the first way to develop courtesy and refinement is to listen to people, to be interested in them. When you meet a person, that person is the only person in the world, at least for that second. Then the second way to cultivate courtesy is just the opposite of listening. It is by speech, saying that we love. Every woman wants to be needed. Dr. Paul Tournier, the Swiss psychiatrist, says that he had been the husband, the provider, the economist, the physician, the psychiatrist of his wife. And one night he had need of her counsel for some difficult case he had. And she said, "Then you do need me, don't you?" Then there began to be a dialogue between them. How often a wife will say to your husband, "Do you love me?" And he will respond with a grunt, or, "You know that I love you." She knows it. Glory be to God, she wants to be told. How seldom we praise people with speech. Thank them for the little things that they do. Love is in constant need of repair. And there are some who just take it for granted. We cannot take it for granted. We have to earn the right every day. All over again. And the hardest thing of all is never to hear a response. Heavens are as brass. No answer ever comes back. To a woman, love is a drama. To a man, it's an intermission. And if he is to save a marriage, it has to be a drama. And he has to work at it. An old Vermont farmer was one day seated on his back porch. And he said to his wife, he said, "Ella, I don't believe that in the last 30 years I've ever told you once that I love you." So this is why courtesies disappear. And it's interesting, is it not, that Politeness passes out of the world at the same time decoration and architecture passes away. You just walk along Park Avenue here. What do you see? Cracker boxes, steel and glass, that's all. There's not a symbol, there's not a myth, there's not a telltale of another world such as you'll see in the great cathedrals with gargoyles, angels, and various animals and things of the created world symbolizing something else. Believe me, we win when we lose. The sacramental character of the universe, namely matter, tells us about something else. We also lose a sense of politeness and refinement and delicacy. As long as a person bears to us the image and likeness of God, that person is lovable. We only know the... can only suspect the worst in other people. But we know the worst about ourselves. We know it only too well. And if we can only suspect and guess at the worst in others, then a certain amount of kindness and deference is required. For all the love that people have anyway, is just a fraction. It's a kind of a spark, and it came from a great hearth which burns in the fireplace of heaven. So love does not mean then just to have and to own and to possess, but to be had, to be owned, to be possessed. It's the giving of self for another. That is courtesy. Courtesy is love. Politeness is grace.
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0: Friends, does that title remind you of a song? I think there is a song by that name. I long for the touch of your hand. I'm not going to sing it for you, because not very long ago, I called up a friend of mine on his birthday, and I thought that I would surprise him. And so when he answered, I began singing, "Happy Birthday to You," and on and on and on. And lo and behold, when I finished singing, the voice at the other end said, "I'm afraid you have the wrong party." And I said, "I'm very sorry." And he said, "It's all right, you sure do need the practice." You know, my angel has been hanging around me so long with my poor singing that they no longer allow him in the choir of angels. We've chosen this particular title because it is one of three degrees of communication. When do we begin to enter in communication with anyone? There are three ways. First of all, we would never know that anyone loved us unless he told us so. Speech is the first communication of love. As soon as we hear a person speak, we know something about him. Speech is the summation of a soul, all that it has been, all that it is, and all that it will ever be. Just turn over the pages of some great writer of the ancient past, Plato, for example. You know something about him just by listening to his words. We hear someone speak and we say, "Oh, he's a kind man. He's a cruel man. Or he's selfish." That's the first degree of intimacy. Now there's the second. It is vision. We not only want to hear words of love, we want to see them born on human lips. We want to see the flash of an eye, the earnestness of a visage. And so love, therefore, must not only be heard, but it must be seen. It was therefore natural to have a development in this industry from radio to television. Radio is the Old Testament. We hear about love. Television is the New Testament. We hear it and we see it. But is that all that love can do? There is still one other degree of communication, and that is touch. The ancients believed that there were certain nerves, for example, that ran from the finger of the hand up to the heart. That's why rings are worn on certain fingers, according to their judgment. But a touch puts us in immediate contact with another. And this is the last and complete communication of all love. Now that's why in theology, I'm not going to develop the theology of it, but just to recall it, if divine love were ever to reveal himself completely, he had to go through these three stages. We would never know anything about, for example, the love of God unless he told us so. In the Old Testament is the speech of God, where we hear such words as, if your sins are as scarlet, they shall be made white as snow. If they are as red as crimson, they shall be made white as wool. But that was not enough. If man was completely to understand love, love had to become enfleshed, incarnate. And that happened. God was seen in 1,000 different attitudes of love. We're embarrassed to pick out which best revealed that love visible. He that seeth me seeth the Father. But the depths would not be sounded unless there was touch. So he put his arms around children. And Thomas put finger into hand. And hand into side. To be healed of his doubt. So there was nothing more that love could do. Spoke, was seen, and was touched. Now, out of these intimacies, we're going to choose one. And for what purpose? For a purpose you would not generally suspect from the title. We hear a great deal today about civil rights, social justice, conflict of races and classes and peoples. And we try to meet all of these conflicts with abstractions. That's not enough. By the touch of your hand, we are pleading for a new kind of contact. You have to have the right contacts in the world. And the only way to solve all of these problems of the conflict of races and classes is by the sense of touch. Touch of your hand. Now let us see what touch does in relationship to this problem. In relationship to conflicts, touch changes the anonymous into the personal. So long as we stay away from people, we can call them a they. In other words, it means very little to them. We ask, for example, what do the Negroes want? What do the Jews want? What do the Catholics want? What do the Muslims want? We group them. They're anonymous, and we put ourselves almost in the position of being the dispensers of all privileges. It's easy to hate people in groups. How often, for example, when women are out shopping and there's a bargain counter and they rush toward one another, toward the bargain counter, and elbowing and pushing, until you recognize that the one you pushed was your best friend or a next-door neighbor. And how the expression completely changes. Oh, happy to see you. What did touch do? It changed that person from being someone of a group into a person. Take, for example, automobile driving. Just as soon as a person gets enclosed in 1.5 tons of steel, he changes his personality. And so we grunt and growl and scream and howl at anyone who cuts us off. because they're impersonal. I heard of a man and woman who were riding in a car one day, and the husband was driving. And another car cut him off. And he said to his wife, "Wouldn't you know, a woman driver." When they got up to the stoplight, she said to him, "That wasn't a woman, that was a man driving." He said, "I know, but I bet his mother taught him." So, thanks, Angel. So, when you consider any class or race as a totality, it's easy to hate them. But once you begin to touch them, then they become very, very different. I believe that there are certain classes of people, diseased people that you can love only just by touching them. That is one of the reasons why, if this problem of the conflict of races is to be solved, those who are presently talking about them as they must go down to them, move among them, touch the children, buy them candy, go into their homes, share a little blessing with them. We move into the inner city. Why is it that in one country of the world there has been a race of untouchables? Why untouchable? Why couldn't you touch certain people? Because if you ever touch them, you get to love them. We never find people unlovable once we really get very close to them. And so this is the first remedy for our class hatred.
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11: When I turned on, all I heard was, you mentioned about the steps and some lady about drinking.
12: Yeah.
11: Was she trying to get sober?
12: No, she is sober. No, she's been sober for over a year. She's just trying to figure out how to patch things up with her adult son. And we were thinking that the drinking perhaps was a contributor to the fact that her son's staying a little bit away.
11: Well, may I share with the audience what got me sober? Is that okay to share that then?
12: Yeah, no? Sure. Go right ahead.
11: When I tried to get sober, I started going to meetings. In the beginning, one meeting a day, then it was two meetings a day. Yeah. And then three and four and stuff. It was not working. I would always have between 110 days, 119 days, and then drink for who knows how long.
12: Mm-hmm.
11: Same thing on time. I did that for 7-8 years.
12: Okay.
11: Finally, one day, I started going to church.
12: There you go.
11: Every day, but it was more like 4 or 5 days a week I went to church.
12: Mm-hmm.
11: I exercised every day,
12: yeah.
11: And I started listening to Relevant Radio. I started with Chapel Divine Mercy, and now it's pretty much from 6 a.m.
12: Nice.
11: To 7 p.m. That's how it worked for me. AA's good, but it wasn't for me. It was church, yeah. Exercise, and Relevant Radio. I had to surround myself with Christian people, Catholic people, and God, and that's what got me sober. Oh, it's been 5 years and 3 months now, so that's
12: what happened. 5 years and 3 months, that's great.
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16: There are tools that we have, and of course the most important tool is prayer. And it's prayer to the God of life, the author of life, And we just can never give up on our conversations, give up in our state legislatures, give up in our churches. Life is worth the fight.
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17: Hello, this is Archbishop Bernard Hebda of the Archdiocese of St. Paul in Minneapolis. Let us pray. Remember, O most gracious Virgin Mary, that never was it known that anyone who fled to thy protection, implored thy help, or sought thy intercession was left unaided. Inspired with this confidence, I fly to thee, O Virgin of Virgins, my Mother. To thee do I come, before thee I stand, sinful and sorrowful. O Mother of the Word incarnate, despise not my petitions, but in thy mercy hear and answer me. Amen.
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0: Why is it that in one country of the world there has been a race of untouchables? Why untouchable? Why couldn't you touch certain people? Because if you ever touch them, you get to love them. We never find people unlovable once we really get very close to them. And so this is the first remedy for our class hatred. The sense of touch, of going down to them, being with them, rubbing shoulders with them. And the second thing that touch does, I don't know, maybe I should have told you all the things that did it first and then go through them, but this gives the angel a chance to function and to fulfill all the rules and ordinances of Angel Union 68532. Touch also serves this purpose, the purpose of infection. But the infection of what? The infection of goodness. Yes, I know there's such a thing as the infection of evil. So certain diseases are quarantined. We have to stay away from certain plagues and infections. But when we touch people, there can also be the contagion of goodness. There will be something good that will go out to us, from us. And there'll be something good that will come from them. Goodness works both ways. It's a kind of exchange. Remember the story of the woman who, in a great crowd, that was pressing about our Lord, said within herself, "If I but touch the hem of his garment, I shall be healed." Just touch the hem. Touch. It was hope, like a sick patient has when the doctor enters the room. And what did he say? He turned around and said to the woman, I felt a power go out from me. Goodness, healing, pass from himself into others. As we then move in the inner city, among the poor, and go down to them, we infect them with love. In this beautiful communication of kindliness, the poor always have their hands out like that. Open. And those who have another kind of goodness have their hands like this. The giving. And they meet. And one hand, as it were, infects another. Babies generally have their hands closed. Little fists. They come into a world ready for possession. But when they die, their hands are open. I don't know whether it's true or not, but I've heard it said, just ask anyone to stretch out his hand, and you can tell something of his character. No, I don't know whether this is true or not, but at any rate, I must tell you that I got started. They say that if a man reaches out his hand, and he holds it like that, fingers closed together, and there's no cup in his hand, or not much of a cup to hold anything. He's tight. He's avaricious. I don't know, try it sometime. Want to send me a dime for the poor of the world? How did you put out your hand? That way or this way? But there is the healing will come from love. Now let me try to illustrate this in another way, negatively. And I think we'll call it, I'm going to write it on the board so you will know it. We're going to call it lack love. Just one word. What happens when there's lack love? No touch of any kind. No radiation of goodness. No infection of mercy. Well, let us apply it to children. Some years ago, there was a study made of 10 orphan asylums in the United States. 10. Only one child out of all that were in the 10 institutions that was brought in under the age of one, survived to the age of two. Only one out of 10 orphan asylums. Why? There was no touch of the hand. There was no loving. It is said that a mother has to pick up her child many times a day. Maybe that's one of the reasons why babies cry. Tradition has it that I did nothing but cry for 2 years, first 2 years of my mortal life. But in another test of lack love, and this test was made in New York City, children were grouped into two different classes. One was called the nursery. The other was called the foundling. Now let not the words be associated with any any particular thing. These were just nomenclatures. In the nursery, all of the children were cared for by the mothers. In the foundling, there was only one nurse for every 10 to 12 children. So that in the nursery, there was mother care and love. In the foundling, there was very little of it. At the end of 2 years, the doctors reported that the children in the foundling could neither walk nor eat by themselves. And one doctor described them as apathetic idiots. At the end of 5 years, all of the children in the nursery were alive, and 39% of the foundlings died. That happens to children, don't you think it could happen to poor people? Where there's lack of love? There was a test made on monkeys, in which young monkeys that were born were divided into two classes. And one little group of little monkeys had nobody to care for them at all. And the other group of monkeys were given a mechanical mother monkey. And this mechanical mother monkey was electrically heated. And when a monkey would jump up in its arms, the arms would mechanically move and embrace the little one. What happened? All of the little monkeys that had this mechanical mother and were warmed by its seeming affection became normal monkeys. But those other monkeys, I wish we had Bert Lahr here to say it, became the craziest of all monkeys. Because they lacked love. Why are many young people today aggressive? They're aggressive because they've never received love. A study made of juvenile delinquents in England proved that the delinquents that came from divorced parents, or there was no love of father and mother, were guilty of the most serious crimes and also repeated their crimes more than the others. So the touch of the hand then brings us not only in communion with those that are in need of love, but it also infects them with our goodness and our kindness and our mercy. And I have 2 minutes and 11 seconds to go. Now I had another point to tell you, and I know this is the one now that'll make you curious, because I'm not telling it to you. I don't have time. I can't start it. And so the problem is, you see in television, what do you do in 2 hours, in 2 minutes, and or 1 minute and 58 seconds? You get very nervous, and you say, oh, what am I going to do with the time? But we'll save the other point for you. I merely want now to suggest to you that the problem of race and class will be solved in part by settling our abstract questions of rights, but it will be settled practically and concretely by love. And the burden of love falls on those who have. After all, for example, God loves me. There's no reason in the world why God should love me. Absolutely none. Now, I don't know whether you think you're very lovable or not, but probably in very honest moments you admit that you too are not very lovable. But God loves you, just as he loves me. Well, why does he love me? Why does he love you? Since there's nothing very lovable in us. He loves us because he puts some of his love into us. His love into us. And that's why we're supremely and divinely lovable. So down to the inner city. Touch children, touch people, live with them, mingle with them, do the divine thing. Put a little love into them, and everyone will become love them.

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0: 866 Ave Maria or AveMariaFunds.com. President Trump says a decision on Iran needs to be made soon. In an interview with Axios that was published Thursday, Trump reportedly said, "I have a big decision coming up. Do I want to go in and annihilate them or do I not?" Trump is planning to meet with the leaders from six Gulf countries next week on the sidelines of the UN General Assembly in New York. The sole holdout juror in the Lindsey Clancy triple murder trial in Massachusetts says he didn't have any doubts that she deliberately killed her children. Monica Nelson reports.
1: Michael Desrenville says he never doubted that Clancy intentionally killed her three children and believed prosecutors proved she planned the killings. He says fellow jurors misunderstood his efforts to discuss different theories during deliberations, making it seem like he questioned the evidence. Clancy admitted to killing her kids in 2023, but pleaded not guilty by reason of insanity. A mistrial was declared earlier this month. She returns to court September 29th, when prosecutors are expected to address whether they will seek a retrial. I'm Monica Nelson.
0: Gas prices rose again overnight, AAA putting today's new national average at $4.46 a gallon for a regular unleaded. That's up 3 cents from yesterday and 40 cents from where we were a month ago. And the Diocese of Phoenix, Arizona has opened a new education center supporting seminarians and Catholic mental health services. The facility will offer Catholic anthropology courses, limited master's level counseling courses, and professional development resources. The Fotina Center will also support the diocese's mental health ministry, including a program placing counselors in Catholic schools. Bishop John Dolan said those trained at the center will take what they learn into parishes, families, and communities. Keeping you connected with the church and the world, this is listener-supported Relevant Radio.
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8: And the Pentagon releasing the fifth new batch of UFO files, which includes multiple documents, images, and videos. The files include a report from a former military pilot who noticed a massive object covering the stars.
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10: Yeah, well, hey, thanks for joining me. Let's talk about this. Dr. Diana Palsuka is going to be stopping by. She just did a hit with Joe Rogan 2 weeks ago. She's been a great contributor to the program over the years, taking a look at so much of the developments that we're seeing now with so-called UFOs or UAPs. This stuff used to belong to science fiction and conspiracy theory, but now the Pentagon is releasing videos, and we got witness interviews and military reports describing objects that investigators still cannot explain. And we can talk about it. I want to get your experiences too. One pilot described something enormous. Also, they're seeing these triangular type of objects silently passing, like over Afghanistan, literally blocking out the stars. Like, yeah, what is that, right? Another military encounter involved roughly 25 unidentified objects. So what exactly is the government releasing? What do they want us to know? And perhaps just importantly, why are they telling us this now? So this is fascinating stuff. Today, the Pentagon has a government office actually dedicated to investigating them. And a little bit earlier in the month, the Pentagon released 41 files with what the government now calls unidentified anomalous phenomena. The new term is UAPs, right? And we've talked about this. This is the fifth release of the documents under the executive order by President Trump earlier this year. And he wants these federal agencies to

0: make up additional, he wants to make these UAP materials public. So CBS News was reporting that the documents span just an extraordinary period, all the way back to the 1950s, right, up to 2026. And they include material from the Pentagon, from the FBI, from the CIA, from the State Department, and even the Executive Office of the President. And some of this stuff to me is just fascinating. One report described a September 2021 encounter that involved an ACJ-130J gunship over the Gulf of Oman. And special operations personnel, these are competent people, right? They reportedly observed 25, and not one, not two, not some flicker, 25 UAP encounters during live fire exercises. And according to the intelligence report, the objects appeared as, and this is weird, and I want to talk to Diana about this, because they appeared as orbs. And when I see this orb stuff, suddenly I get spiritual. I'm thinking, we see a lot of that stuff around the occult, right? They appeared as cold orbs, and they traveled at speeds from 250 miles to 1,300 miles per hour, and they flew in formations and apparently maneuvered aggressively. So if this is foreign actors' technology, we're in trouble. Investigators have not resolved the incident. And there are many, many other accounts. I could spend the half hour just talking to you about them. But let me welcome to the program the author of a brand new book, Dr. Diana Pulsilka. She's a professor of religion at the University of North Carolina at Wilmington. She specializes in Catholic history. She's the author of American Cosmic, UFOs, Religion, and Technology. Her latest book, you can add to your collection, I have both of them, is The Others, UFOs, AI, and the Secret Forces Guiding Human Destiny. Doctor, great to have you with us today. Good afternoon.
1: Yeah, thanks. Drew, I always like being on your show. It's so fun.
0: Oh, it is. I love having you here. I mean, this is just a great topic to talk about because you're so, I'm not going to say you're vague on it, but I know people press you on the spiritual aspects of this. People press you on whether or not this is alien technology and you have a way of kind of, I don't know, handling it all. Your book, by the way, correct me if I'm wrong, but I understand it is on the bestseller list already, New York Times?
1: Yeah, so it was released July 28th, and within a couple days, it was on the New York Times bestseller list, and I was really happy and shocked, frankly.
0: Wow, congratulations. That's a real accomplishment, and I know the sales are going to continue, that's for sure. Well, let's start with the basics right now. Let's start with what strikes you most significant about the latest batch of UAP files, and of course, you could reflect back on release 1 through 4 too. I mean, this is the fifth batch, but and maybe you can answer this for me too, because I don't know why now. Why is the government releasing this? Some people speculate it's to prepare us for something bigger, that they're getting more intense. Maybe there's something they know that we don't know. Maybe there's something else behind this altogether. So what do you make of the releases? What do you make of the latest batch, and why now?
1: Yeah, that's such a great question. So the why now question, I'll answer that. And then, of course, this is my opinion based on doing this research since 2012. Okay, so the why now. We are in a space race. The United States is in a space race with other countries, China, Russia, and other countries too, India. And so, I think that before there was I would call it a pact, but there was an agreement between Russia and the United States about what people saw in space. So I've talked to astronauts and, a lot of people, astronauts have to sign NDAs when they go into space because of the things that they see. So I don't know what they see. Some have told me So the thing is that now that other countries, astronauts are in space and they have rovers in space and all kinds of things that, can take photos and videos and data, they're going to see what we've been seeing, what us and the Russians have been seeing. So it's, in a sense, we have to come clean. And I think that this government disclosure is about that coming clean. I also, though, Drew, there's some aspects of the phenomena that are truly weird. So you mentioned the orbs.
0: Yeah, right.
1: So, listen, I was on Joe Rogan last week. Right. And a week prior to that, J.D. Vance was on Joe Rogan. Now, J.D. Vance is our vice president. He's Catholic. And so they, Joe likes to talk about UFOs. It's one of his favorite topics.
0: Sure.
1: So he talked to J.D. Vance, and I listened to this because a couple of weeks ago, J.D. Vance was in the news for talking about UAP and basically making the claim, well, I think that they might have something to do with demons and so forth. So, you know, this, of course, was misrepresented in the media and kind of sensationalized. So I listened to what he said, and I thought, well, this, of course, makes sense because Catholics have always had, and I've talked about this on your show before, Drew, we've always had these categories for understanding anomalous phenomena that's not necessarily from God, okay? And we will call this, we call this the preternatural. So Thomas Aquinas talked about this. You know, it's within our tradition. So J.D. Vance was basically trying to articulate this, but everybody got it wrong, you know, because they you know, who's going to know what that is? So on Joe Rogan's podcast, I went into that. I said, well, you talked to J.D. Vance, and Joe was basically saying, I don't think they're demons, or why do you think they're demons? And J.D. Vance was basically pushing back, well, I think they're demons, but I can't really explain why. So in a sense, I was able to make that complicated idea a little more, you know, I was able to clarify that within, you know, in terms of talking about the Catholic tradition.
0: I don't mean to cut you off, but can you expand on that for those who are listening? I mean, I know a lot of people want to say, hey, these are clearly extraterrestrial, but you see a spiritual dimension to these.
1: Yeah, I don't. Listen, when I first started to study this, I didn't expect to find any spiritual dimension to these. In fact, I didn't believe in UFOs. And then I got the shock that the government was actually studying UFOs, and several of the people working for the government also came to talk to me about it and worked with me, too, to look at data that I had. And they were looking at my data. My data, what is that? I'm looking at angel contact events. I'm looking at saints who have levitation experiences, mm-hmm. and Catholics who see what they think are souls from purgatory and orbs and things like this. So they wanted to see what this was in the historical tradition. So, you know, they didn't know either. So that's when I began to understand that, you know, the pilots were having experiences that were not supernatural, but like paranormal. They were having, you know, people were having these experiences that looked weird. And so when I started to look at the tradition of the preternatural within the Catholic, you know, our Catholic tradition, I began to see that there were correlations between those. And so that's what I think is going on. There's some connection. There are things that can appear and disappear, which is what they see. Yep. You know, how can we explain that? They don't look to be physical like we understand our physical universe. And there are a lot of other elements that make them seem like they're, you know, explainable within this category.
0: And I would agree. I remember watching an interview with who's the guy? Elizondo.
1: Lou Elizondo.
0: Lou Elizondo. And he talked about, you know, he was investigating all this stuff. When he finally went public, he says that his family, these orbs began to show up in his home. And they would kind of harass him or follow him. And to me, that's not alien. To me, that's spiritual, right? And, you know, there is an association with orbs and the occult. You know, the occult connection comes from a few places. But like in modern paranormal and ghost hunting cultures, these glowing spheres, these orbs are sometimes... they're viewed as either, you know, the people who hunt them, they think they're ghosts or they think they're spirits, but they're an unseen entity. You know, and in some of the older esoteric traditions, I mean, luminous spheres or lights or spirit lights have also, you know, been associated with like seances and mediumship. And that stuff is stuff we, as Catholics, as you know, we got to stay away from. So, you know, the spiritual energy, these orbs, you know, Lou being harassed by them, that doesn't sound alien to me. I think there's a spiritual dimension to that. So why so visible? These entities don't have to be visible. What do you make of it? And has the government taken those claims that there might be a spiritual dynamic, like Vance is claiming, with any weight?
1: Yeah.
0: Or do they think, no, this is technological, and it belongs either to extraterrestrial intelligences or to you know foreign actors?
1: Okay, well... The government is definitely taking notice of the spiritual aspects of the phenomena, which is why I met people from the government early on in my research, and I was shocked to meet them because I didn't know that they were studying these kinds of things. And they absolutely are. And the people who are most involved in this study, like Lou, yeah, and like some of the scientists that, you know, have, you know, that have been studying this for many, many, many years, they've had experiences like Lou's experience, and they don't like these experiences. And some of them are devout Catholics who do devotions in order to protect themselves. Wow. So they know about this aspect of it. And the problem with it, Drew, is that because we've gone into a secular age of, you know, past the Enlightenment from the 1700s, when science became the foremost kind of, you know, way framework for understanding our reality, and religion was kind of tossed aside. Right. We've lost those categories. So we need to bring them back, because the people that, you know, have these happen to them, like Lou, they're suffering. You know, they're suffering, and their families suffer from this. So I actually brought this to Joe Rogan and explained this to him. This is something that people don't want to hear, but it's something that is very understandable if you happen to be devout in a religious tradition.
0: Yeah, my guest today, Dr. Diana Pulsuka. If you want to join us, feel free to dial in. We'll take a few of your calls. The number is 888-914-9149. She's got a New York Times best-selling book that's just out. It's called The Others, UFOs, AI, and the Secret Forces Guiding Human Destiny. And just did a hit with Joe Rogan 2 weeks ago. She runs in some very interesting company. I want to hear about your experiences with a guy like Peter Thiel. I mean, some of the people you run with are fascinating. In fact, I don't want to get all over the place, but let me jump to Thiel, since he just came to my mind. He's okay. One of the richest men in the world. Why is he so concerned about the Antichrist and the apocalypse, and how does he see this stuff?
1: Yeah. So when I published, the book, the first book, American Cosmic, mm-hmm. this was in 2019, and I had a lot of people reach out to me who were interested in the topic of UFOs. And one of them was Peter. And he reached out to me, and I talked to him about it. He liked the book, and he was, he's Christian. And he and I shared a professor, Rene Girard, who is a Catholic convert and was at Stanford. And he influenced both of us in extreme ways. They're like, we became, you know, at least he's a very, very devout man, Rene Girard. So, so I talked to Peter, and, so he's interested. He developed a presentation on the Antichrist, and he's interested in the Antichrist for various reasons. One being that, what is it? You know, when does the Antichrist show up? Right. Well, during the end time. Sure. And he's not predicting the end time, but he's basically saying, you know, what kind of time are we in now? And so that opens my book. So I was invited to a conference where he gave that talk. And so I went to the conference, and I thought, you know, the talk was good, but he's missing something really important. So the first two chapters of my book, I lay out what he missed and why it's so important now. And that's this idea of the interior life. So, you know, his idea of the Antichrist was that it was a system that would, maybe a one world government. He didn't actually say that, right. but he said something similar to that, and that, it would provide us with rational ways to deal with life, and it would, you know, be human centered and so forth. Like, you know, like what Catholics could think about the Antichrist. But what he didn't get at, and which I think is very important, is the bad effects of AI. Especially AI-powered social media, which kids are using. And what's happening is it's changing the ways in which they think. And so the interior life is something that I suggested would be the first thing that goes if we reach a time period like the time period he's talking about. Right. So that's really how that worked out. And
0: because you write about, just following up on that, you wrote about Monsignor Robert Hugh Benson, I think, the author of The Lord of the World, and how he depicted that the Antichrist will deceive by bringing comfort and ease to people. And I hear Elon Musk and other people, some of these AI, geniuses saying, oh, you know, people won't have to work. They're talking about UBI, universal basic income. And I don't want to sound apocalyptic. I think AI has tremendous potential. But to your point, you know, AI seems to be having a profound impact on young people willing to surrender the hard work of doing research on their papers, and they're letting AI do it and do a lot of the heavy lifting for them. I'm worried about, you know, whether or not we're going to lose the ability for critical thinking in this next generation. I don't know what you're seeing with your students. As a professor, what are you seeing and what influence is AI having on that? And your thoughts about, you know, this concept of the AI, of the Antichrist bringing comfort and ease to people.
1: So part of what I say in the book is, you know, as a response to Peter's idea of the Antichrist, mm-hmm. I say, you know, I go back to Benson's work, because he also utilizes Benson's work, Lord of the World, which is a book written in the early 20th century that predicts our time period. And so he predicts it really well, because he says that the worst thing that will happen is the complete erasure of the spiritual sense. The sense that we can connect with God through an interior life cultivated through kindness and goodness, but also through prayer, and that people won't even know that that exists, and that it's, you know, it is a part of our makeup as human beings that we have, you know, we're born with this. We're born with the ability to be oriented toward God, toward a transcendent. And so what do I see with my students? It's a sea change, sadly, Drew. So I see I've been teaching for 23 years. Throughout the early 2000s, the students would be in the hallways talking to each other, you know, and laughing and, you know, having community, right?
0: Yep.
1: Now every single one of them is on their phones. They walk with their phones. They don't talk to each other.
0: Right.
1: The worst part is that they have no sense that there is a spiritual sense. They do not know this. So when I tell them about it, because I teach religion and technology, and I say, look, you guys, you have this. And they're like, tell us more. So they really, really want to know, Drew. And another thing that's actually really sad is that students have come to me and they've asked me, they said, look, I know something really bad is happening, but I don't know how to fix it. I want to be able to talk to people my age, but we don't talk. We don't even know how to talk to each other. And they asked me to, like, one student asked me to create to be a faculty advisor for a chess club. So I became that person. So now we have a chess club where the students come, they have their phones in their pockets, they talk to each other and they play chess. I mean, this is something that you and I would take for granted.
0: Yeah, no,
1: they do not have this now, and it's devastating.
0: That's wild. I'm going to open the phones, too. If you want to join us, I'll go to the phones in a second. The number is 888-914-9149, 888-914-9149. If you're just tuning in, we're speaking today with Diana Pulsoka. She came out with a new book called The Others, UFO, AI, and the Secret Forces Guiding Human Destiny. She's a professor of religion at the University of North Carolina at Wilmington and specializes in Catholic history. You know, I want to hit one other thing you said, too, because I was recently introduced to this concept of mimetic desire. And it has really opened my eyes in some respects. And you talk about the philosopher René Girard. He eventually became Catholic, but before his conversion, he developed that idea. And despite the fancy name, it sounds very much like you know, envy in some respects.
1: Yes.
0: Explain mimetic desire and why that is so important on what's going on in our culture right now.
1: Yes. So mimetic desire is an inbuilt, you know, what we do as humans is we learn by, you know, acting just like people, like our parents. Mm-hmm. We mimic our parents, we mimic each other, and we form peer groups. Now, that can go bad, okay? So that's good, generally. It's a good thing that we do this. This is how we learn. But what happens is that we tend to envy, we tend to want what the what you call the, if we think about a group, a clique or something like that, there's like a leader, and we tend to want what the leader wants. So this is used to our disadvantage, by the way, by people who make money from this. So like Edward Bernays was somebody who utilized this feature of human nature, and he employed actresses and actors to, okay, let's take smoking. Smoking's bad for us, right? Women did not want to smoke. They did in the early 20th century. So what Edward Bernays did was he hired actresses to make smoking look really good. And women started to smoke after that because they wanted to be exactly, they mimicked. This is mimetic desire. We mimic. You can see that in social media. Mm-hmm. We mimic, now there are influencers. Influencers are basically the people who embody mimetic desire because they have things that we want and they then tell us this is what you do to get it and so forth. And so, you know, they dictate what young people want, and it makes it worse that there's upvoting and downvoting, likes and dislikes. And, you know, this can ruin a young person's sense of self because they are so vulnerable at certain ages. That's why I don't think they should have social media when they're young, because it is very bad for their self-esteem. So this is a basic trait of human nature, but it can go terribly wrong, especially if it's literally engineered into algorithms.
0: So is that why you wrote about it in your book? I mean, I was saying it was mimetic desires have to do with UFOs, right?
1: Yeah, well, I wrote about this because I was answering what the Antichrist, if I were to speculate and say, what would be the Antichrist today? Because that's kind of what Peter was doing. Right. I basically said, what about social media and AI-generated technologies like that? Because what they do is they create a, you know, they fake what having an interior life is, which is being a peaceful, joyful existence with God, to this never-ending desire for things and for attention and things like that. So it replaces that natural desire, which should be cultivated in communities, with this fake community, you know, which is online, and fake stuff, right?
0: Yeah, Diana, let's do this. We'll take a few calls. I take a short break, so everyone who's on hold, we'll grab your calls on the other side of this short pause. If you're just tuning in, we're talking about the release of the government UAP files, UFOs, they used to be called, and if you want the old terminology, but a lot of military pilots have reported sightings. There's been infrared videos. How do you explain that? Strange orbs. We talked about that, too. That speaks of the spiritual to me. Enormous triangular objects, and the Pentagon still can't explain some of these. My guest today wrote a book, two of them, actually. The first one, it was on, it's called American Cosmic UFOs, Religion, and Technology. She just came out. The new one is a New York Times bestseller. It's called The Others. You can check her out there. And we'll continue our conversation. What are they? What are we learning? What is there a spiritual dimension? Are they interdimensional? How do fallen spirits play a role in this? And why, after decades of secrecy and skepticism, is Washington suddenly letting all of us now see so much? What purpose does that actually serve? We'll continue this conversation and more right after this.
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0: life you don't find anywhere else. And we're doing that today. We're taking a look at UAPs, UFOs, angels, the mysteries of the heavens. The United States government just dropped, the Pentagon dropped another UAP dump, if you will. This is the fifth one. And we're exploring with Dr. Diana Pulsuka, author of The Others, UFOs, AI, and the Secret Forces Guiding Human Destiny. We're taking a look at this mystery. What if some of the strangest UFO stories being told today sound very similar to accounts recorded centuries ago? What if they're in the Catholic archives? What about flying objects or mysterious orbs or balls of light or unusual beings being reported, you know, descending from the heavens? She's a Catholic scholar who once dismissed UFOs, but she began noticing these parallels while studying the saints and the mystics. And here's the fascinating question. Does that mean maybe our ancestors saw UFOs too? What do we know about how far back this goes? The video releases, the research they have only goes back to the 1950s, but is there stuff in the Vatican archives? And is there evidence in other places? You know, we talk about stories of flying houses and balls of light. There are great mystics like St. Teresa of Avila and St. Francis of Assisi. What do these stories as Catholics tell us, right? These were times when there were no satellites, there were no airplanes, there were no science fiction movies. I just wonder what's going on right now with the government at large. And Dr. Pulsuka, it's good to have you with us, because I wonder why now, why at this moment in time are we getting not just one release, two, three, four, five, and some of the latest releases have been very, very dramatic. As I said, triangular shapes, all sorts of strange sightings that there's no explanation for. One of the sightings actually kind of blocked out the stars underneath it, had a definite effect in reality. And if it was spiritual, you'll wonder what caused that. Is it possible that the government wants us to replace religion with a belief perhaps in extraterrestrials? And what are your thoughts that there might be intelligent life out there? Is it an either or? Are they mutually exclusive? How do you see this?
1: Yeah, these are all really good questions and thoughts, Drew. So to your point about the Catholic historical record, which is something that I was really deep involved with for many, many years. And part of that was put into my book about purgatory, the Catholic doctrine of purgatory. And I would go to different archives, one of which was the Historical Research Center of Philadelphia, the Archdiocese of Philly. It's huge. And it goes down into the basement, like six stories or something like that. They have so much stuff. It's almost like a mini Vatican archive. Yeah. All right. There, I was able to look at, this is pre-UFO research, I saw a lot of recorded, and when I say recorded, I'm talking about like old school people writing things down in manuscripts, writing about orbs. And one of them was someone who had witnessed this this nun in France in the 1800s who was being harassed by this orb in her cell. And she told the mother superior of the convent, and they determined that that was a soul from purgatory, and they prayed. So the whole congregation prayed, this orb quit coming and bothering the nun. All right. So when I see that, and this was the material that the aerospace people had come to ask me about. They were like, we really want to see all your stuff about orbs and flying objects and so forth. And I said, sure. So what they were doing, they were looking at the same kind of situation here happening today with pilots and so forth, military personnel and civilians as well. And so I don't necessarily see this as UFOs happening back in the day. I see this as the continuation of this phenomenon that, you know, was being interpreted through religious lenses happening today. And I think that's a better interpretation because of the things we talked about in the past, just a few minutes ago, Drew, where we were talking about Lou having, you know, his family being harassed by these orbs and so forth. Like, the Catholic tradition has, you know, protocols in place for this type of thing. Other religions do too, by the way. So that's how I view it. Now, why is it happening now? Well, we talked about that too, in that we're in a space race, but I also think that the government is hoping to control this narrative. I don't think they want it to be, this is just my personal opinion. What I observed was that there's been a long history of media about extraterrestrial life in the 20th century and now in the 21st century replacing Catholicism and traditional religions. And you see this most prominently in the work of Arthur C. Clarke, who's a science fiction author best known for his work with Stanley Kubrick in 2001, A Space Odyssey. So some, in fact, I think his earliest, this is a man who lives in throughout the 20th century. I think he died in 2007, and he was very old when he died. So in the 1950s, he was writing about the Catholic tradition, and he was basically doing Catholic sci-fi. But he was ultimately always, in his stories, he would always replace extraterrestrials, the idea that extraterrestrials were actually the beings that Catholics thought were God and angels. So he was really creating this template that, and you can see it with his book called Childhood's End. Basically, he thought religion was the first attempt to figure this out, but it wasn't the best attempt, that really these were extraterrestrials and that's what they have been all along. So he really replaces this idea of what we view as, you know, angels and the hierarchy, you know, with God. He replaces that with a belief in extraterrestrials.
0: Yeah, fascinating stuff. Let's take a few phone calls for you. 888-914-9149. John is in Aurora, Illinois. John, good afternoon.
2: Good afternoon, Drew. First of all, first-time caller, somewhat long-time listener. I've been listening since I made my Curcio back in 2024.
0: Great.
2: And my question, doctor, also pleasure to be talking to you. I have the Joe Rogan episode downloaded. I'm going to listen to it later, but you talked about Peter Thiel, and obviously he's, you know, his big thing, or one of them, is Palantir. I'm really personally worried about Neuralink, Elon Musk's brain chip thing. And you spoke about the interior life and how you're very keen about, especially with the young people, that it's definitely, at the very least, under attack. I'm very worried about Neuralink and that just the entire concept. Because when, you know, as Catholics, the book of Revelation says that the mark of the beast will be essentially, unless I'm wrong, a choice that will be made that will sever people from God. And it will be, you know, irreversible, to say the least. And I know I'm not the only person who thinks that Neuralink could be that, because I think it would permanently separate someone from the interior life if we try to merge, like the whole just transhumanist endeavor. I'm really worried about that. I was wondering if you could, you know, your thoughts were on that.
0: Right. John, thanks for the call. I'll let Dr. Pulsuga respond. Transhumanism.
1: Yes.
0: It must be.
1: Yeah. Yeah. Thank you so much, John. That all of those, I hear that. Writing the book, this last book was really hard because I had to confront all of those potential realities. In the past, when we talked about, you know, technology, you know, better technologies, better cars, you know, even, you know, better, you know, whatever we use on our computer, nothing about that technology was going to change the makeup of our brains and our bodies, right? They might change how we walked around, or, you know, they might change it that way, but they didn't change fundamentally our ability to, if we desired, to connect with God and to ask God for help. And, you know, that this is different. This time period we live in now is different. Just so, in a sense, I understand your worry. It's my worry too. Now, our faith teaches us to have hope and not to be afraid. So if indeed this is the case, John, you know, we're called to have a lot of discernment today about these kinds of technologies and technological infringements.
0: Things are really rapidly accelerating. John, thank you for your call. I do appreciate it. We're living in a strange world, though, because he's worried about the Neuralink implant, and I understand that, but you know, you talk about the mark of the beast, or you talk about the Antichrist, you won't be able to buy or sell. You can see that happening with social credit scores, with surveillance, with AI algorithms. I mean, we could get to that particular point. I don't know if this is part of a government agenda, whether or not this is spiritual, as you point out, or whether or not these things that we're now seeing too in the skies are extraterrestrial. I want to get your take on that if we could. Where do you stand on intelligent life outside of the planet here, outside of our own algorithms and even outside of the spiritual? Because in the observable universe, there are literally hundreds of billions, perhaps a couple trillion galaxies out there. And the number is really uncertain. There's so many of those galaxies are so faint and distant, it's hard to really observe. But it really speaks of God's creative nature. I mean, I look at the heavens and I'm thinking, oh my gosh, you're talking about trillions of galaxies. You know, you're talking how many stars, how many planets that are out there. I mean, it's crazy the type of numbers. You can't get your head around it. And with the potentiality of, I think the number they threw out was like 6 trillion, planets. And how likely is Earth the only place that in the physical universe that life arose? Maybe it rose and fell. Maybe God has other life out there. Maybe there's life right now at the same time with us, that people, the intelligence is advanced and they can travel faster than light of speed or bend time and space. I don't know. What are your thoughts on the possibility of other intelligent life being out there? And could some of these be spiritual? Yes, some of these sightings. Could some be extraterrestrial? Because you see competent eyewitnesses say that we have, extraterrestrially made, craft, the stuff of not of this world, I think is the words they use. So they have these materials or technology. I don't have much credence to put in that, but you did the investigation. Give me your take.
1: Sure. So I'm open to the possibility, and of course the Catholic Church is open to it too, that there's possibly extraterrestrial life on a planet many light years away, or, we just haven't found it, or they haven't found us. And, that's compatible. In fact, if your listeners are interested, Paul Thigpen, who you and I both know or knew, wrote the best book on that topic about what the Catholic Church has said about extraterrestrial life. They've been talking about it for a long time. Mm-hmm. Okay, so that said, what I observed from my research and, being involved with the people who are doing these studies, this doesn't look like that, though. Mm-hmm. I'm open to the possibility that that's out there, but it doesn't look like the kind of things that we're seeing today.
0: Well, let's do this. I'm going to take one more break, and when we come back, we can talk more. My guest, Dr. Diana Plasuga, I only have her for a few more minutes on the other side. So if you want to get in, you want to share your story or ask your question, she's a professor of religion at the University of North Carolina at Wilmington and specializes in Catholic history. She's the author of a couple books. The latest one is called The Others, UFOs, AI, and the Secret Forces Guiding Human Destiny. It's a number one New York Times bestseller, I should say, right now. And you can check it out there. When we come back, we'll grab a few of your calls and we'll get some final thoughts from you too, Doctor. Stay with us. Our conversation continues in just a minute.
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6: God created something in the family dynamic and the raising of children that is a beautiful picture. 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And if we can put forward that message and help people see it and live it as an example to the culture around us, I think it goes a long way.
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8: Hi, this is Archbishop Joseph Nauman of the Archdiocese of Kansas City in Kansas. 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Remember, O most gracious Virgin Mary, that never was it known that anyone who fled to thy protection, implored thy help, or sought thy intercession was left unaided. 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O Mother of the Word incarnate, despise not my petitions, but in thy mercy, hear and answer me. Amen.
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0: Well, thanks for being with me today. We are going to open the phones. My conversation today with Diana Pasulka, Dr. Diana Pasulka, professor of religion at the University of North Carolina and the author of a new book called The Others, UFOs, AI, and the Secret Forces Guiding Human Destiny. And we're talking about UAPs, UFOs, alleged non-human intelligence, possible religious dimensions of these experiences. And love to hear from you, too. If you want to join us, 888-914-9149. I want to hit on a couple of other things with Dr. Pasulka's book, too. And Paul in Phoenix worked at the Luke Air Force Base. I want to get his take. Doctor, very quickly first, I mean, a lot of people watched Spielberg's movie. They were very excited about Disclosure Day. And it got panned. The reviews for the film were terrible. But what were your thoughts on Disclosure Day?
1: Okay. I love Spielberg's film. I'm a big fan of Jaws. I think it's a really great film. And he's super talented. But in this film followed the Arthur C. Clarke template in that it was, you know, it featured a lot of Catholic themes and a lot of Catholic characters, actually. And one of the things that it did was it seemed to replace Catholicism in a key scene where the girl, the novitiate, who wants to be a nun but is in discernment, and she's confused about the disclosure of aliens. And one of the things she says is, you can't disclose this to people because they believe in a higher entity, you know, God and so forth. And here you're going to actually give them one. And that's not right, right? That's a direct kind of, you know, replacement of, you know, Catholicism. That's the religion in the film that's being replaced with this belief that extraterrestrials are now the messianic deities.
0: Fascinating. Let's grab a few phone calls. Time's going to go quickly here. 888-914-9149. Paul's in Phoenix, Arizona. Paul, thanks for waiting. Good afternoon.
15: Good afternoon. Can you hear me, I guess?
0: Yeah, no, we can hear you. So go right ahead. You're on with Dr. Pasulka.
15: Okay, so what I worked out at Luke Air Force Base, clear back in the 1965 area, and there was a, whatever you want to call it, extraterrestrial vehicle, and they called me to look at it, and from my home, I could see this red long vehicle, red lights, that's all I could see, because I'm 25 miles away.
0: Yeah.
15: And that thing, then I called one of the officers, military officers that I worked with. And he said to me, nobody, and he really emphasizes, nobody has anything this big. And the dimension I come up with is was somewhere in the neighborhood of like our big military carriers.
0: Wow.
15: They're 11 and 1,200 feet long. The carrier that I was on when I was in the Navy was, the flight deck was 596 feet long, and it was called a helicopter carrier.
0: Yeah.
15: And it was used for what they call vertical envelopment, carrying troops from a ship and on behind the lines.
0: So did you see this thing flying? Is that what you saw, or did you see it on the ground?
15: No, no. I'm 25 miles away, yeah, and I see these red lights. And the guys, when I called out there, the military officer was one of them. He said, that what I just cut through telling you, nobody has anything right this big. Nobody.
0: Yeah. I've heard there's been some reports that are as big as a football field, you know, and some even larger. Well, so
15: that's right. That's exactly probably what the size of this thing was, the crazy length of it.
0: And yeah, what did they say at the base when you got back there afterwards? Anything?
15: Oh, it was specific? The big talk of the town. You know, we all talking about it and all the rest of the stuff. But it just appeared, and then it was hovering real slow as it was going over the base out there, as if maybe it was, you know, checking it out to see what.
0: And was
15: out
0: it
15: there
0: silent? Was there a hum?
15: I don't know. I'm 25 miles away.
0: So it didn't make it towards then. And you just saw it at a distance. Well, okay.
15: Yeah, since you mentioned it, as best I can say, there was no noise from it. It was just real quiet.
0: Okay, it's fascinating. It really is. Paul, thank you for sharing that. I appreciate it. I'm sure people were telling you what they saw, whether it had a hum there at the base, or you know how big it was, or were there other lights, or with the color. You know, Diana, how do you respond to these type of claims? That's a competent witness there. He worked at Luke Air Force Base the night that not only he but other eyewitnesses saw not just a craft but a spaceship. You know, it's as large as an aircraft carrier.
1: Yeah.
0: Not that the evil one couldn't, you know, he could make something small or large, a tiny orb or something big, but give me your take on these reports.
1: Yeah. Well, this I've heard. It's pretty amazing. So my father, if I can talk about his sighting, even though he didn't call it a UFO or anything, he's passed away now, but in the 1950s, he was a young man in the Coast Guard, and he was a sonar operator on a ship in waters near Russia. And he saw something very similar to what you're describing, Paul, but in the water, and it was so big, it took his breath away. He said it was the size of a football field. They didn't know what it was. They were afraid it was some kind of Russian some technology that they couldn't even fathom. It took out all the electricity and the machinations on the ship, and then it stopped the ship for 4 hours and stationed under them. And then within 4 hours, it moved along, and they were, of course, all terrified. And he told us, this is kind of like family lore from my childhood. I remember him talking about it. He didn't know what it was. But later, I met Admiral Tim Gallaudet of the Navy, and he had been collecting this kind of data from people like my dad in the Navy and the Coast Guard from 1930s on. And so there, you know, and sometimes these things would fly out of the ocean into the air, and they're giant like this. And so I gave all this data to Tim Gallaudet, and he may actually find the log from the ship, because we had all that information for him. But yeah, Drew, I mean, this is the kind of thing that shocked me in 2012 and made me a believer, because of people like Paul. Like, he's not looking to see something like this. My dad didn't want to see something like this. You know, these are trained observers.
0: And it's interesting, because we talk about the aerial crafts, but these USOs, you know, these unidentified, you know, submersible, or, you know, they come out of the water, they move through the water faster than the laws of physics say that they should. You talk about the size of this one that Paul reported. There was a former military pilot who told the FBI that he witnessed over the Bagram, base, I think in Afghanistan in 2002. You know, stars disappearing overhead because something enormous was passing between them and the night sky. People describe, you know, equilateral triangles 500 feet across moving silently without visible lights. Pilots claim to see this. So have you spoken to anybody about this, you know, in terms of the ones that are in the water that are transmedium? And again, give me your final thoughts here, because I have a few moments left too, in terms of your position is that they're strictly spiritual, or do you think that they can be both, or what, you know, give me your rap,
1: yeah,
0: if you could.
1: Sure. Okay. Yeah. So I'm in touch with people all the time. So I speak to people constantly, like almost every day about this kind of thing, because that seems to be where my research is doing now. And they're doing the same thing, like Kim Gallaudet, yeah, and people in the military. Colonel Carl Nell has spoken publicly about this too. So what's my take on this? You know, Drew, after looking at this for a long time, I tend to think that first there's a variety of these things, but in a lot of instances, once you start to get the reports of the super close encounters that people have with these, a lot of times you're going to scratch the surface and find something spiritual. Now, I know it sounds very strange, but like Kenneth Arnold, the pilot who saw, you know, this is where we get the word flying saucer. This is in the summer of 1947. He's at Mount Rainier. He's flying and he sees things like this, right? And that looks to be like a Horton stealth aircraft from Nazi Germany. Like this is the craft that they had. Right. But he also reported kind of supernatural and paranormal events that happened around that sighting. So it's a very complicated story. And I tend to think that it's both spiritual and physical.
0: And I'm going to leave it on that point. My apologies to everyone else. A lot of phone calls with some really great points, but I want to make sure people check out your book. Look for the name Pasulka, P-A-S-U-L-K-A. And the book is called, the newest one is called The Others, UFOs, AI, and the Secret Forces Guiding Human Destiny. There's so much more to talk about because we didn't even get into half of the things that your book addresses. You can find that online, I'm assuming, right? The best place to get it is there.
1: Yep. And, Amazon or any place books are sold.
0: American Cosmic, too, is your other one. I know people can check that one out, too. Hey, Diana, Doctor, it's always good to have you here with me. I really am grateful for your time.
1: Absolutely, Drew. It's always fun to be talking with you. Thank you for inviting me.
0: We'll catch up again soon. You check her out on Joe Rogan's podcast. She did that hit about 2 weeks ago. Chapel of Divine Mercy is straight ahead. Stay with us. We will pray right after this. Don't go away.
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18: 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A panel of human rights experts commissioned by the UN say they have reasonable grounds to believe the U.S. committed war crimes in Iran. The International Fact-Finding Mission submitted its report on Thursday and said two airstrikes on a southern city in Iran in late February killed at least 178 civilians. The report said one of the strikes hit a school, killing dozens of children. The sole holdout

0: good afternoon. Thanks for joining me.
1: It is a delight to be able to pray with you this afternoon and call upon the great Joseph Cupertino, who also had some incredible gifts. We've been talking about everything from the stigmata to incorruptibility. Some say he was a saint who could fly. He defied the laws of gravity. You know, he would levitate and actually fly through the air. If I get a chance, I'll share a little bit more about him coming up with you in a few moments. I'm sorry, Nick, I didn't hear that. Go ahead, right, say that again.
2: Father Dwight, who has just done the show, he has an article about if St. Joseph Cupertino can fly. I can post it on Twitter.
1: Yeah, post it. Send it over to me. I'd love to see that as well. So anyway, we'd love to pray with you. Feel free to join us. The number to get in is 888-914-9149, 888-914-9149. I'm in studio today with Helen. Helen, good to have you here with me.
3: Hi, Drew.
1: Anything you want to pray for today as we start?
3: I would love to pray for an aunt who just got some troubling kind of news about her health. I pray that she just trusts in our Lord's infinite mercy and his wisdom. So
1: great prayer. All right, well, we'll lift that up. We'll lift up all of your intentions. I'll just share very quickly a quick petition that came in here. This person says, could you pray for my son who's suffering from substance abuse issues? And it's always a tough one when you get those. He refuses to get help. I'm worried about him. I'm physically ill as a result of it. If his behavior doesn't change, we're going to have no choice but to make him leave the house. Please, please pray. We need help so badly. That's a tough intention. It really is. And my heart goes out to any parent out there who realizes that their child is battling an addiction. The worst thing, last thing you want to do is send them to the street. You're afraid they're going to get hurt. You're afraid they're going to die. What would you do if that happened in a situation like that? But so often it's that tough love that sends them on the path to healing. I knew one guy who was in a situation like that. His mother enabled to the point where she couldn't anymore. She gave him everything, did everything he possibly could. And as a result of it, you know, she ended up having to send him out of the house. And he ended up on the streets, lived homeless for a little while, and it tore her heart out. But in the end, he found his healing, and he found his way back. And he had to hit rock bottom before he found

0: is by his son, Howard Buffett. And Pope Leo is appointing Texas Bishop Brendan Cahill Bishop of the Diocese of Joliet, Illinois. Cahill has led the Diocese of Victoria since Pope Francis appointed him in 2015. He succeeds Ronald Hicks, who led the Joliet Diocese from 2020 to 2026 before becoming Archbishop of New York. Cahill was ordained a priest in 1990 and served as a parish priest, seminary faculty member, and rector. He has also chaired the U.S. Conference of Catholic Bishops Committee on Migration since 2025. Keeping you connected with the church and the world, this is Relevant Radio.
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9: New diet trend is making waves in Washington, D.C. Members of President Trump's cabinet, including RFK Jr. and Vice President J.D. Vance and Sean Duffy, are going all in on fermented foods like sauerkraut and kimchi. Wall Street Journal explaining, quote, the diet is the brainchild of Dr. Sean O'Mara, who advises his high-profile patients to eat fermented foods such as sauerkraut and kimchi alongside grass-fed steak and to abstain from alcohol and sugary food.
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10: Dave, you've been following recent news. Of course, that was Fox and Friends. That was Charlie Kirk there talking about one of our own guests, Dr. Sean O'Mara, who's going to be joining me in just a moment. I'm going to share some of your emails, and I'll give you an opportunity to tap into him. My producer, Nick, one morning sent me a link to it was a Wall Street Journal article. And the article was, hey, everyone in Trump's cabinet is eating, I think it was sauerkraut was the title of that. Yeah, everyone in Trump's cabinet is eating sauerkraut. And when I started to go through it, I realized, hey, wait a minute, O'Mara is the one behind all that. And, you know, it follows the news, and I've seen other people, the former House Speaker who lost a ton of weight, a ton of people are on this. Vice President Vance looks great. Have you noticed him? I said to my wife the other day, look how thin J.D. Vance is getting. Health Secretary Robert Kennedy's always been big into this. Howard Lutnick, the Transportation Secretary, I know has been doing this because, you're right. Thank you, Nick. Commerce Secretary Howard Lutnick. The Transportation Secretary, Sean Duffy, his wife is Rachel Campos Duffy, who sits on a Fox set, and she was often talking about how he's embraced his diet. So what's the diet? Well, it's centered around grass-fed meat and fermented foods like sauerkraut and kimchi. You might be saying, I don't like sauerkraut. I don't like kimchi. And I've had several people say, ask Dr. O'Mara, what happens if you don't like it? Like, I hate it, they say. I can't eat sauerkraut. I don't like kimchi. What do you do if it's so good for your gut biome? The Wall Street Journal, it's reached the levels of this great publication. You know, they were reporting that officials there credit the program with weight loss, improved energy, reconstruction of their body fat, you know, getting rid of that bad visceral fat, healthier skin. And their physician, Dr. Sean O'Mara, joins me today. Doctor, welcome. It's so good to have you with us this afternoon.
11: Hey, Drew. Yeah, great to be back. Thank you very much.
10: When you saw this article, I'm assuming you knew it was going to hit the papers. At first, when you and I talked about this, maybe about a year ago, I know it was on the down low. You didn't want to say anything publicly about treating some of these people.

0: Now the whole world knows. So fill me in on the Wall Street Journal article and how you were able to treat the president's cabinet.
1: Yeah. So the story is a great story, and it is really shared with America. I don't specifically talk about my individual clients, but I'll talk about what the story is talking about, which is their dietary strategies and what you can do to really optimize your health. So the first thing I would say is this is becoming popular and spreading really all across the country, not because I think it's trendy. Actually, traditionally, you know, people have eaten fermented foods. But one of the important aspects to this when I work with somebody is to not just get them eating fermented foods, but to get them to stop eating processed foods. So a lot of people will eat, you know, fermented foods, but then they keep eating bad food. And it's sort of like having one foot on the accelerator and one foot on the brake. You don't really go anywhere. So what you got to do is stop bad food and start good food. And that's what I tell my clients that are working with me. Stop eating processed foods and then start adding in these fermented foods. And, you know, to the people that have shared with you that they hate the taste and sometimes the smell of fermented foods, just start little teeny tiny bits of it. So like how small? Take an eyedropper into a glass of like kimchi juice or fermented sauerkraut juice. One drop added to a glass of non-chlorinated water gets these magical microbes inside of you. When you drink that glass, you won't taste it, you won't smell it, but you get what I call a good infection. For the first time, you're infecting your body with beneficial microbes instead of bad microbes. And a lot of people think that bacteria and all microbes are bad. The truth is probably most of them are harmless, and many of them actually improve you. And that's what we're finding out with fermented foods. When you stop eating processed foods, you eat these fermented foods, you get more of these good microbes. And so people that are doing this, I talked about in the Wall Street Journal article and the New York Times and Epoch Times and GQ and Food and Wine, they're all doing stories about this now. It's very effective to help turn people away from having to do these drugs, GLP-1 medications, Ozempic. We talked about these medications in the past. And Drew, they work the same way. When you add fermented foods into your diet, they increase your body's natural GLP. Instead of taking the synthetic fake stuff that the pharmaceutical industry is pushing right now.
0: Right.
1: If you stop processed foods and you eat fermented foods, then you increase natural GLP, the good Lord created and designed inside your body. Nobody can compare with it.
0: My guest today, Dr. Sean O'Mara, will take a few of your telephone calls as well. I actually told the person the same thing. I said, take like a microdose of this, but they're so opposed to it. And I'll grab some calls here, but very quickly, let me have to give you a follow-up that this person also said. Well, what's the matter with just eating, you know, healthy fruits and vegetables? Why do you have to have fermented food? I mean, are other foods okay, or is it just meat and your ferments?
1: Yeah. So here's the answer to that. You'll just keep eating the same way you always have eaten. And to be kind of blunt, you're eating dead food. The big difference here is when you eat fermented foods, you're eating living food. For the first time in your life, if you've never eaten fermented foods, you've always just eaten food that's dead. But fermented foods are a world difference in terms of the microbes, the beneficial microbes that are alive. Those microbes improve fruit, vegetables, meat, dairy into a better form, making it more nutritious. And the next thing that happens, Drew, is it improves the people that eat them. Yeah, so there's like a sequelae to this, a sequel. Yeah. You get improvement of the host that eats fermented foods. So it's the only biological process, natural process I'm aware of that actually takes food and puts it renders it into a better form. So that's the big difference. It's living. And so I call it the living diet.
0: I was looking at J.D. Vance, and I thought, man, that guy looks great. He's losing weight. You know, your friend, and Andy McCarthy, who's the former House Speaker, Kevin McCarthy. He looks unbelievable. I'm like, holy cow, this guy looks like he had a facelift and has been on Ozempic. And that's part of the problem. It's like, I know your diet goes after visceral fat. And I look at these people on Instagram, you're thinking, they must be on, and everybody says that, to anybody who loses a lot of weight. Over the past maybe year and a half, I've been trying to fast, doing intermittent fasts and long fasts. And then I started doing a lot of the fermented foods and cutting out the sugars, alcohol in large part, and sugars. I lost 30 some pounds. You know, it wasn't an overnight thing, but you know, it was a slow and steady pace over the past year and a half.
1: That's 30
0: plus pounds. Maybe you want to go get an MRI after our last conversation, because I'm sure there's still visceral fat maybe around your heart or your vital organs. But this stuff is such a great diet for helping you lose weight. If you couple that, I think, with fasting, because that's what I found to really be the trigger for me. It really helped move the needle. And I don't know what Vance is doing. I don't know what you're recommending to the cabinet in addition to just eating, because you can't eat this type of food and still have, you know, a Big Mac with Donald Trump. You know what I mean? Can you incorporate any of that stuff in there? Like, I cheat every once in a while. If I'm out with friends, I'll have a glass of wine or, you know, maybe I'll have a dessert somewhere. But fundamentally, that stuff's out of my diet. But what's the balance of real life with this diet?
1: So the good news is, you know, just adding them in, no matter how you're eating or how bad you're eating, is going to be beneficial. It's going to add these living microbes into your gastrointestinal tract. And the key is these foods start to what's called engraft. They start colonizing human beings' gastrointestinal tract, and they produce beneficial peptides. They actually produce metabolites that help to increase beneficial peptides. So just getting started with a small amount, you don't have to taste it, you don't have to smell it. A teeny, teeny, tiny drop of the juice will give you really hundreds of millions, maybe even a billion of these microbes. Bacteria are so small. And it's a start that you can build on. And then just gradually start cutting out the bad food. If you're motivated and you're able to cut out the bad food right away, all of it, including alcohol, hey, you'll get there that much faster. So it's dose dependent, you know, how much of the fermented foods you eat and how much of the bad foods you cut out, and combine it with some walking, some sunshine, some sauna, some, you know, some exercise. Drew, since we last talked, I started, 50 years ago, was the last time I played soccer. Well, 63-year-old Sean O'Meara, Dr. Sean O'Meara, is now playing soccer. I haven't played in 50 years, and I feel great. So, you know, add it back in. Don't let your life fade away. You live for the Lord. Serve the Lord. Get yourself, get your His temple of God. Our bodies are temple of God. Get them as healthy as possible. And be in the long service of the Lord, restoring your temple, and you'll be amazed at what you're able to do.
0: So I'll go to the phones. We'll also share a couple of emails. I got a few in my inbox for you. Plus, Nick is on our social media. You can always send him a post at Drew Mariani Show if you got a question for Dr. O'Meara. If you want to join us, though, great time to get in. It's 888-914-9149. Looking at what some are calling a fad diet. I don't believe it is, because there's a long history to this. We'll unpack it all for you today, and we'll answer your questions. Eddie's in Cape Coral, Florida. It's the Fort Myers area. Hi, Eddie. Good afternoon.
2: Good afternoon, and thanks for taking my call. I have been eating fermented food because of the show. For several months now, I've been sauerkraut. I've been taking about 2 tablespoons each day with my meal. And I've lost 50 pounds in about a year and a half.
0: That's cool.
2: But I also work out like 2 hours a day. I mean, I'm 64. I have the time to do it now. I was an athlete. So here's what's going on. On Thursday, I had an emergency surgery to remove my gallbladder. So my real question is now, do I continue with the fermented foods, or have you had any suggestions or what have you? Now, I don't think there was any connection between my diet and the gallbladder. I just think it's timing.
0: Yeah, no.
1: Yeah. So, Eddie, congratulations first on your listening to Relevant Radio and then getting this tip. So 50 pounds in 1 year, very, very respectable. And, but you know, gallbladder cholecystectomy, a removal of your gallbladder, typically is just because of a chronic disease over a period of time. I don't think it had anything to do whatsoever with the fermented foods. In fact, it probably delayed the surgery, if anything. But most people post cholecystectomy, once they've had a gallbladder removed, do fine with fermented foods. Sometimes a little bit of adjustment is necessary for fatty foods. So if you have butter or steak or something with some fat in it, it can make digestion of fat a little bit tougher, but then they acclimate over a period of time. So just continue with the fermented foods. Add in more than just sauerkraut. There's fermented carrots, fermented beets, fermented asparagus, fermented dairy, kefir, yogurts. Fermented foods, there's a huge, you can ferment almost anything. And so adding in more variety will give you better results, and you'll build on the excellent record that you've already got, Eddie, and continue to improve. So congratulations, yeah, age 64, you're doing this.
0: Eddie, you rock, man. You got more weight off than I did. That's fantastic. So congratulations. You know, I know some people, as they're having their gallbladder removed, they have problems eating certain things, doctor, but I guess your body just readjusts to that. Let me share a quick email with you. We'll grab a few more telephone calls. 888-914-9149 if you want to get in on this conversation. Are you eating fermented food? Have you found it beneficial? Can you not eat it? You just don't like it? We'll take all of your calls and questions for Dr. O'Mara. This person wrote to me from Winchester, Virginia, listening to us on 89.7 FM WHFW. John, thanks for writing. He says, could you ask Sean O'Mara what he does when he's invited to someone's house for dinner? Does he bring fermented veggies in a jar with him? Is he gracious and eats whatever the host or the hostess have prepared? Does he decline everything except meat and veggies, dessert? I applaud his advice and food choices as we're trying hard to eat better. Just curious as to what he does when he's invited to someone's home and fermented veggies are not on the menu. Thanks, John.
1: Yeah, so John, great question. First, I was an ER physician for many years in Winchester Medical Center, so I know that area very well. And when I go to somebody's home, I do a variety of things. Sometimes I don't eat at all when I'm fasting, and I just become a commercial for fasting, how good it is. Spiritually, it's a great practice in the Catholic Church. And then sometimes I will bring, like Secretary Kennedy has been on the news, he brings fermented foods with him. And sometimes he even asks his wife to slip it in her purse when they go into restaurants. And so that was kind of a comedic exchange he had on television once. But you can sneak in fermented foods in a little baby jar, teeny tiny, couple ounces, 1 ounce. It doesn't take much to actually, you know, garnish a meal where you're going. So if I'm coming to somebody's house, I'll bring some ferments. I will carry it with me into restaurants. Or I fast, but I always eat food with ferments. And the reason is you want to chew these microbes together with whatever you're eating, seafood or meat, or if you're vegan and you're listening today and you're like, I don't eat seafood or animal products. Well, chew your vegetables with also fermented foods, fermented vegetables, fermented fruit, fermented anything could be fermented, and you'll add in those microbes. So chewing them together mixes them in more, and digestion begins in the mouth. And if you don't do that, you're mixing in the bad microbes, usually around your teeth, on your tongue, around your gums, and it actually contributes pathogenic microbes. A lot of human mouths are a lot more pathogenic than even animals in the wild. We see higher incidence infection from human bites than from wild animal bites because of the microbiome is more diseased in humans. So very interesting, important to chew fermented foods with whatever else you're eating.
0: All right. Hey, thank you very much, John, for that email. Tracy is listening to us in Southern California. Tracy, thanks for calling in. You are on the air.
3: Hi, Dr. O'Mara. Hi, Drew. I have a question regarding wrinkles and saggy skin after losing 8 or 9 pounds pretty quickly following a regimen where you're eating a lot of anti-obesity fruits and vegetables, incorporating apple cider vinegar at night so you don't get an insulin spike. But I didn't anticipate that my body was going to all of a sudden start having all these wrinkles everywhere. And so I'm wondering, even with strength training, like, what would you say? Because I know I've heard you many times, and I've heard you, you've got more of a minimalist approach, but, you know, I'm just wondering, is 2 times a week weight training advisable? Is more protein at this point, or?
1: Okay, so what I would share with you is, first, it's not uncommon when people lose weight, to reveal some more wrinkles in their face. And it can also happen in other areas of your body. So your body has to acclimate a little bit, and you have different fat depots. So if you're really interested in this, I recommend getting an MRI and looking at superficial subcutaneous fat relative to deep subcutaneous fat. Both of them are fat depots underneath the skin outside your body. When you're really healthy, you preserve that superficial subcutaneous fat, and that helps you prevent getting wrinkles and gives you a more healthy and, yes, a more youthful look. Visceral fat and deep subcutaneous fat actually are just the opposite. They accelerate disease process and make you look more aged. But as far as the exercise goes, I recommend brief, maximally intense exercise that gets you short of breath in a short period of time, and then allow yourself to recover. And here's an interesting insight, anecdotally. When you fast and you deprive your body, particularly extended fasting, so like a 3-day fast, a good spiritual fast, pray for something really important going on in your life or somebody else's life, and then recover, and I call it feasting, that produces more of this beneficial superficial subcutaneous fat. And so bodybuilders are actually doing just the opposite. They're carving out. They actually are working to eliminate all their sub-Q fat. But you get this beautiful, nice layer of healthy fat around your skin, and it makes you more healthy because it improves a molecule in your body called adiponectin. So fasting, maximum intensity exercise, cutting out processed foods, hang in there. There's a period of acclimation. Your body will adjust, and eventually you'll get actually less wrinkles. So congratulations on the changes you've made, and just try those tips and try to get an MRI if you can. You'll see the difference
3: I have one question about the walking. I think I may be walking too much at this point now that I've lost the weight, because the recommendation was to walk after meals. Well, I got myself up to like 8 or 9 miles a day. So is that like too much?
1: I would recommend is mixing it up. You know, nature doesn't like schedules. So, walk some days, walk more some days, walk less other days. You're always going to be doing some walking. But a lot of people try to schedule things, do the exact same workouts. Nature likes variety. So I get people mixing it up. And the other thing you can incorporate is some sprinting. Carefully. But sprinting and walking is a good combination. I have some free videos on my YouTube channel about sprinting, making sure you don't get an injury. The more visceral fat you have, the more likely you are to strain a muscle or a tendon or a ligament. And you can get pretty injured doing that. So you want to start super slow. Check out some of my free YouTube videos and learn, maybe work with a personal trainer about sprinting and walking. But you want to do a combination of things and mix it up. Okay. Don't do the same thing every single day.
0: Thanks, Tracy. Thanks for the call. Can I circle back to wrinkles very quickly? Because there's a lot of people you've talked to think about Ozempic face, or you're saying people who lose a lot of weight on diets and things like that can have the same thing. I go back to Kevin McCarthy, and it looks like the guy had a facelift. I mean, the guy looks great. I can't believe it. He's 61, 2 years old. He's in his 60s right now. But he looks super healthy and actually younger than I've ever seen him. What helps the skin tighten I'm sure a lot of people would be very curious in hearing about that. Is there foods? Is there exercise? I mean, what do you recommend? Collagen supplements, peptides? What do you take to kind of to tighten that? Because, you know, once the skin stretches and you're a little bit older, I don't know if it goes back. So somebody was asking me about that as well.
1: Yeah. So stop glycation. Glycation is oftentimes where skin gets diseased and damaged. And glycation happens from carbohydrates, sugars, and processed foods. So just changing your diet will help. The second thing I point out is increase your blood flow. Increase your blood flow. If you get more blood flow to your skin will get more nutrients, more oxygen, more energy, more supply. And it just does better. It's like fertilizer in water to a yard if you can increase that blood flow. And what increases it is, getting rid of this dangerous fat, visceral fat that we're talking frequently about. It gets in the muscles of your arteries and veins. And believe it or not, arteries, veins, and capillaries have muscles. And this inflammatory fat gets in there, decreases the blood flow. And I'll just say to people, it's not vanity. You know why people like faces? It's because it's how we communicate. It basically is a little bit of a report card that says how well you're living. Yeah, and man. So politicians are catching on to this, the importance of appearance, because it allows them to become better influencers. And I like to work with people who are politicians and getting them more healthy, because they can serve our country better, serve the Lord better. When their temples of God are healthier, they can serve more effectively. And you can too. If you're listening today and you're trying to figure out why you want to get healthy, don't do it for selfish reasons. Do it, become more healthy so you can serve first the Lord better, and then serve your family, friends, and family members when you get yourself more optimally healthy.
0: Love it. That's well said. I'll tell you what, Dawn's got a great question. She's in Cranston, Rhode Island. Jim's in St. Cloud. Wait to hear how much weight he lost. We'll take all of your calls for Dr. Sean O'Mara. I'll share a few more emails, another great question or two coming in there. And if you want to join us, feel free to. We're looking at fermented foods. There was a Wall Street Journal article that revealed that Dr. O'Mara is treating the president's cabinet and put him on this diet. And if you look at some of them, you'll definitely see a marked difference in both their headshots and where they were not too long ago, and how healthy they're beginning to now look. Feel free to call them. I'll open the phones and we'll sneak you in too at 888-914-9149. 888-914-9149. Now's your chance to get your question answered and join the conversation. I'll be right back.
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14: Doctor, my eyes have seen the...
0: Well, thanks for joining me. Always good to give you a look at life you're not going to get anywhere else. If you're just tuning in, we're talking about one of the most unexpected health trends making headlines today. Several members of the president's cabinet have embraced Dr. Sean O'Mara, a regular guest here on this program, his fermented food diet, or at least approach to health. And it ranges everything from sauerkraut to kimchi and so much more. And this is all part of a broader effort to help improve your metabolic health. And we've said this in the past on the program, maybe you're new to it, but a lot of scientists are now beginning to discover something really important, that your gut and your gut biome really is like a second brain. There are trillions of bacteria that live inside your digestive tract, and they're known as your microbiome. And scientists are now saying, hey, these things seem to influence everything, not from just weight loss and digestion, but to your immune function, to inflammation, to metabolism, maybe even your mood, depression, and so much more. And it's not just, as I said, sauerkraut or kimchi. It's pickles, it's kefir, it's yogurt with live cultures, it's certain cheeses. And I want to talk about some of those as well. But if you struggle with type 2 diabetes, heart disease, autoimmune disorders, maybe there is something else that you're struggling with right now. I am not trying to say this is all, you know, this is not magic. There's no miracle cabbage. You can't eat sauerkraut with fast food every day and still expect health. But this could really be a key that you can help unlock a better health. And my guest today is the foremost expert on this, Dr. Sean O'Mara. And doctor, it's great to have you with us today. Let's go right to the phones. A lot of people want to join the conversation. We've got Dawn, who's been waiting in Cranston, Rhode Island. I'd love her question. Dawn, good afternoon.
15: Hey, good afternoon, Drew and Dr. Sean. So my question is surrounding healthy fat. I utilize MCT oil, extra virgin olive oil or avocado oil, but how much is okay? I mean, I love cooking and I like eating. So what do you recommend? That's my big question. Thank you.
1: Yes. Thank you. So I would just say mix it up. A lot of people are approaching macronutrients like fat and protein, and carbohydrates, trying to figure out how much they should be taking in. I mix it up. I never chase, provide any numbers. For most of our existence, we didn't even have a math system to be able to track numbers on things. So just a variety. And I recommend getting things, you know, I prefer rather than like refined oils and stuff in a more natural form, ghee, olive oil, just pressed, not processed, organic. Way better form to be consuming things in than a more highly processed form, and then make sure you're emphasizing enough protein. As you get older, protein becomes more difficult to absorb and you see older people, the elderly, have a condition called sarcopenia, medical frailty, where they're losing muscle mass. And so key to preserving that muscle mass is eating meat and healthy forms of protein from seafood. And if you're vegan, the healthiest form of protein you can get from from vegetables and plants with fermented foods, so that you can have increased bioavailability, meaning you can absorb more of that protein. Because as you get older, you just can't get it in. And then when you get it in, it doesn't quite, you know, develop muscle protein synthesis used for muscle building becomes more challenged. So fermented foods are the way to help offset the decline as people get older with advancement of disease, making it harder. So it gives you more years, gives you more decades if you live a bit more quality. And this is just really good news for everybody to give it a try and try to get these foods incorporated into your diet.
0: So Mary Lou listens to us in Texas, and she sent an email in, and she's saying, could you ask Dr. O'Mara if you can eat too much fermented vegetables? I fill half my plate with a variety of them. I love them, she says. What's the word?
1: Yeah, you can. And here's why. I just talked about the importance of protein connected to maintaining your muscle mass. And if you think about the average 90-year-old, they're frail. You know, you see them in mass. Mm-hmm. They've lost a lot of their muscle mass. So you want to make sure you maintain an appropriate focus on getting super healthy protein in. And if you're just eating a lot of these fermented vegetables, the real value in these vegetables are in the microbes, the living bacteria, yeast, fungi, living microbes that are part, you know, attendant to fermented foods, and not so much the vegetables themselves. So just treat them as a garnish. People are kind of confused how much they should eat. You can just, you know, treat as a little garnish, getting the microbes, the sauces, the juices for fermented foods onto your dinner, your lunch, what you're eating, and that will significantly improve the quality of that meal that you're eating, adding in those. So just treat them as a garnish. Don't not even think of them as like a side dish, you know, like you're going to substitute a potato in for a big pile of sauerkraut. You'd be better off having little teeny spoonfuls of a variety of different fermented foods. The Koreans, you know, eat, you know, they eat meat and then they have fermented vegetables, several kinds. They don't even eat regular vegetables. It's just all little teeny tiny side dishes of fermented vegetables. That's a traditional way of eating, and I think it's pretty good guidance to follow.
0: Gotcha. Let's go back to the phone. St. Cloud, Minnesota. I've been in trouble speaking today, Doctor. Good to have you with us, Jim. Good afternoon.
16: Hey, thanks for taking me on. The reason I'm calling in is just to kind of give encouragement out there, too. I've been listening to you and Dr. Sean O'Mara for the last couple of years. Great. And sounded exciting. So I started slow, like he suggested. And in the last couple of years now, I've gone down 2 pant sizes, 25 pounds.
0: My gosh, John, that's great.
16: So it's kind of fun, but like for lunch today, not that, you know, I had a couple scoops of sauerkraut along with a couple of olives. And for breakfast, it's usually a Greek yogurt, and supper, you know, maybe some pickles or something like that. But part of my question a little bit is, as far as the salt content, like in a sauerkraut, is, I mean, do I need to be concerned a little bit about, you know, the salt content in
0: good
16: some
0: question.
16: Of that?
0: That's a great question.
1: Yeah. Yeah. So, Jim, it's interesting. That's St. Cloud, Minnesota. It was another site that I practiced as a physician. Wow. And so it's interesting to other side of the country. And there I was practicing there. So, congratulations on losing 25 pounds, incorporating fermented foods in. Concerning salt, it is not as problematic for people as we once thought. It definitely can cause a problem for some people that have congestive heart failure, that may be so diseased that they really have to control their salt. But for the majority of people, adding in fermented foods normalizes blood pressure, reduces it, and they're able to tolerate the salt that is attendant, and frequently it's added to fermented foods, one not only just for flavor, but it helps the fermentation process. So people anecdotally notice their blood pressure actually goes down, becomes healthier, and they're able to tolerate it just fine. There might be a little period of acclimation, like many things when you change your diet, there's a period of adjustment, but salt turns out to be not as problematic for people adding in fermented foods as when they take salt without the addition of fermented foods. So something to keep in mind.
0: Jim, your diet, I'm assuming, wasn't just fermented foods, right? You coupled that with food, with meat, with eggs, with other things, right?
16: Absolutely. Yeah. Eggs, definitely protein. Try to keep the lean proteins and eggs and, try to mix it up that way. And then, additionally, again, it's a 45-minute walk most days out in nature.
0: That's what I was doing,
16: You know, not inside as much. Well, when it's super warm, like right now, we'll walk in the mall. But other than that, it's pretty much out in nature. And again, I'm really excited just to kind of pass along the encouragement for those that are listening that I feel better now at 80 tomorrow. I'll be turning 80 in July 3rd.
0: That's so great. Congratulations, Jim. Jim lost 25 pounds at the age of 80. We had another man at the age of 64 lose 50. I talked about how I lost 30, and it seems to be a common denominator there. I was fasting along with fermented foods, along with walks, you know, taking these long walks. And it seems to, you need exercise in that mix, don't you, doctor? You need a combination of all these. It's not as though, you know, some blue cheese or some pickles are going to help you lose 50 pounds. I mean, it's a combination of an approach. I had a listener who was asking, well, what was the diet you gave to the cabinet? Is there something they can follow? What do you suggest?
1: Yeah. So what I have my, client patients working with me do is, just like the earlier comments, stopping processed foods, adding in fermented foods, which are things like kimchi, fermented sauerkraut, fermented beets, kvass, and then fermented dairy, yogurt, blue cheese, Roquefort's, gorgonzolas, aged cheddars and goudas, and then kefir, K-E-F-I-R. Right. There's so many different types of fermented foods. You can jump into Google and read them. You can go to natural food markets near me and see all the vast array. And the more variety you get, actually, the better. It's like building Noah's Ark. That's the guidance I give my clients. You want to build Noah's Ark. Noah listened to the Lord to restart the earth. He had a multitude of species, two of every kind. He didn't just get 10,000 zebras to get started. And that's what you want to do. You want to recreate I call it a weed, you know, weed lot. You just got a bunch of weeds in your stomach. Most people's microbiomes are very poor. And you want to build an African safari or an Amazonian rainforest. You got to add in a lot of these fermented foods. And to Drew's point, you can't just, you know, there's more to, you know, optimizing the temple of God than just changing your diet. You got to get some exercise in. You got to decrease stress. You got to do some walking, get some sunshine, do some time in a dry finish sauna. All these things help you become more healthy, and through synergy, they combine. Yeah. A lot of people don't understand that, but you know, when you live well, it actually adds a synergistic effect that goes way beyond just taking some drug a lot of people are resorting to. You can't. This isn't an excuse to become, you know, a couch potato.
0: Right.
1: You want to recognize your body as a temple of God. Respect it. Say, Lord, help me serve you more. Let your glory shine through. And you lose your weight, you lose your disease.
0: I love it.
1: The presence of God's glory becomes more revealed. And it's just an exciting thing to be able to share with people.
0: Well, so doctor, I have to take a break. When we come back, we'll jump into the phones again, and maybe you can answer this question. A lot of people say, well, I see, you know, they're selling, you know, gummies now and vitamins with 30 billion CFUs. You know, can you get your probiotic from Amazon or from some other source that will do the job just as well if you can't eat kimchi or you're not a big fan of ferments? I'll let you answer that on the other side. If you're on hold, I'll do my best to get you on. Our final segment with Dr. Sean O'Mara is straight ahead. Stay with me.
17: 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And we have to pick up the torch and fight for that every single day.
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20: Let us pray. 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O Mother of the Word Incarnate, despise not my petitions, but in thy mercy, hear and answer me. Amen.
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21: Well, thanks for joining me. If you are just tuning in, we're exploring what some people are calling the next miracle diet. I just think it's a way of life. We've seen a lot of diets, right? Low fat, low carb, keto, paleo, intermittent fasting, each promised to solve weight loss. We've just heard testimonies for a number of men who've lost 50 and 30 and 25 pounds taking Dr. O'Mara, Dr. Sean O'Mara, who's my guest today's approach to healthy eating. He treats the president's cabinet, and you might notice, if you look at some headshots, next time you see Vice President Vance, take a look how healthy he looks versus how he was, oh, I don't know, just a year or two ago. You'll see it with Kevin McCarthy, former House Speaker. The New York Times did a big piece on it. A lot of people right now are going to GLP-1 meds. Sorry, Nick, say that. The Journal, Wall Street Journal. Thank you, Nick. And Nick's such a great producer. I tell him this all the time because he always listens to me. And my mouth moves and my brain moves at a different speed sometimes. It's good to be here with you, Dr. O'Mara. I want to get back to this topic and to the phones. There's a lot of advertisements right now, and I see them in gummies, and I see a lot of people pitching drinks, and there's a lot. It's a big industry right now. A lot of money's being made on the fermented food market. But one of the other things you can get are these vitamins or these probiotics. And you can look at the CFU number, 30 billion, 100 billion, whatever, for a healthy gut. How effective are they? I mean, can you take that? Do they complement a regular diet if you don't like fermented foods? Is it all a bunch of woo and hooey? You know, what do you think? Fill us in on those over-the-counter probiotics that people are taking.
1: Yeah. So here's my take on probiotics. For years, I never took them because they didn't show up when we did fecal sequencing. In other words, when we analyze what leaves a person's body through fecal analysis, the probiotics never survived. They appeared just to die. But here's the interesting thing. Certain strains have been noted in studies to change people. Nonetheless, even though the the probiotics, the bacteria that are consumed by people in a probiotic form, supplement form, they still seem to be working and providing benefit. The question is, turns on studies, which ones, the particular strain really matters. So there's species, but only certain strains have certain benefits. And that's what we need to find out. So I will predict in the future, we're going to have a lot more science, a lot more attention paid on these supplements. And it may turn out to be that you can take these supplements. They're safer to take, more beneficial than the prescription form of drugs. So stay tuned. These gummies may have some benefit. We just need to study them. Right. And we should be able to get more information in time.
0: Good news. That's great news. Kelly's in Chicago. Kelly, thanks for waiting. Good afternoon. You're on the air.
2: Hi, Doctor and Drew. Thank you for taking my call. I am wondering, I have someone who I know who does not need to lose weight, but has been affected negatively by antibiotics, and his gut biome has totally changed and has caused an avalanche of problems. I'm wondering, and he's on an alkaline diet right now because of the acid reflux and gastritis. Can someone like that use fermented food to help increase the biome, improve the biome?
1: Absolutely. Yeah, so great question, Kelly, and this comes up a lot. Antibiotics have a place, and they certainly have saved hundreds of thousands, if not millions of lives when they're used appropriate. But unfortunately, they can be overkill. And they don't just selectively go in and fight one particular infection in one area, bad guys. It can have a detrimental effect on the entire microbiome community. So anybody that needs to take antibiotics should be taking them with fermented foods before, after, and during the period where they absolutely need the antibiotics. In some cases, I think physicians are guilty of over-prescribing the antibiotics. And fermented foods actually increase your immunity. So if you start adding these in, ladies and gentlemen, brothers and sisters, you will improve your immune system, and you might be able to avoid needing antibiotics even at any point in your life because you've upregulated your immunity. 80% in studies of your immune system, as studies show, comes from your microbiome, your gut, your community of microbes inside of your gut. So fermented foods are a real sensible, real advisable way to improve your body, your health, and in particular, your immune system. So that would be a recommendation I would have him add in. And the other tip I'd give him is look at the fat around his esophagus. If he's having a lot of heartburn, you should look at visceral fat around his esophagus, and they'll probably find it's elevated. Get rid of that fat, and his heartburn will go away.
0: So speaking of visceral fat, here's a great question for you coming from Richard in Madison, Wisconsin. Hi, Richard.
3: Hi there, Drew. Doctor, the question, is there an optimal diet for getting rid of visceral fat? Is there some way of tuning your diet to make it more likely you can get rid of it?
1: Yeah, so great question, Richard. The number one thing I have found to get rid of visceral fat is to get rid of processed foods. This got me in a lot of trouble. People don't like when somebody points this out, but it is very much the case when you stop processed foods that this visceral fat starts going away. And it's shocking how much visceral fat will leave when you just start eating food in whole form. But adding in the ferments will accelerate the loss of visceral fat. It repairs the cells that line your gut when you add these fermented foods. The damage, those cells get damaged from processed foods. The repair happens when you add in fermented foods. It's an unbelievably beneficial combination, stopping processed foods, adding in fermented foods. So, the diet really is best to get rid of visceral fat is eating foods in more whole form, adding in fermented foods, and then walking, doing some maximum intensity exercise, fight or flight. Mm-hmm. Fight or flight. It's what our bodies are designed to do. Brief, very taxing forms of exercise for short periods of time. And cutting out stress. We have too much stress in our life. All of that will help. And then cutting out alcohol. So the big killers are causing visceral fat are stress, alcohol, poor sleep, processed foods and carbohydrates. And then, believe it or not, doing too much exercise for too long. Too much durational exercise causes visceral fat to stay in there. And it makes it really hard. So we get people to stop, you know, doing hours of exercise a day and just reduce it to maximum intensity. And that visceral fat leaves their body faster.
0: That's fascinating. All right. Let me go to Teresa. Mm-hmm. You're speaking about processed food. What about these paleo protein bars? She's asking. Teresa in Eden Prairie. Good afternoon.
4: Hi. hi, Dr. Sean. This is Teresa. I'm Ben's mom.
1: Hey, Teresa. Yeah. It's a local. Ben is my assistant for everybody who's wondering who's Ben is my assistant.
4: Anyway, I ordered some of these paleo valley superfood bars. Mm-hmm. They're all organic. They do have grass-fed protein in them. They have like organic cashews, organic turmeric, organic rosemary. Are those good? I mean, they still do have 19 grams of carbs, but it's organic.
1: Yes.
4: Cooked slowly. What do you think of those?
1: So here's my take on that, Teresa. Teresa and I goes to St. John the Baptist and Excelsior. So shout out to St. John the Baptist. So these bars, there are a lot of them, and they're going to be less harmful, less problematic than a candy bar, but beyond that, they still add in a lot of processed foods. There's still some processing, you know, to them. And so I recommend that you don't snack on even paleo, healthy, keto bars. They have kind of a name that sound like they're super healthy. They're just probably not as bad and harmful to you as like a candy bar, but they're oftentimes still sweet. They get us to eat when we shouldn't. And I tell people to have extra healthy meat or seafood, fermented foods around to snack on, even a, you know, blue cheese, Roqueforts, things like that. Way, way healthier for you, Teresa, and everybody else listening. So try to cut out those pseudo-healthy foods too. They can be a beneficial transition step, you know, getting off of, let's say, if you're just constantly eating fast foods and pancakes and waffles and syrup. Maybe transitioning to some paleo and keto bars give you some transition points. But eventually, you want to eat like a big girl and a big boy, and eat meat and seafood and fermented vegetables and whole vegetables and whole foods. And not all this processed stuff.
0: Dr. O'Mara, great to have you here. Thank you for giving us so much time over the months. Congratulations on the Wall Street Journal article and what you're doing for the president's cabinet. We'll keep you in our prayers and look forward to our next conversation.
1: All right. Well, thank you so much, Drew. God bless everyone.
0: God bless you. Until next time, everyone, may God bless you.
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7: 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President Trump says a decision on Iran needs to be made soon. In an interview with Axios that was published Thursday, Trump reportedly said, "I have a big decision coming up. Do I want to go in and annihilate them or do I not?" Trump is planning to meet with the leaders from six Gulf countries next week on the sidelines of the UN General Assembly in New York. The sole holdout juror in the Lindsey Clancy triple murder trial in Massachusetts says he didn't have any doubts that she deliberately killed her children. Monica Nelson reports.
8: Michael Desrenville says he never doubted that Clancy intentionally killed her three children and believed prosecutors proved she planned the killings. He says fellow jurors misunderstood his efforts to discuss different theories during deliberations, making it seem like he questioned the evidence. Clancy admitted to killing her kids in 2023, but pleaded not guilty by reason of insanity. A mistrial was declared earlier this month. She returns to court September 29th, when prosecutors are expected to address whether they will seek a retrial. I'm Monica Nelson.
9: Gas prices rose again overnight, AAA putting today's new national average at $4.46 a gallon for a regular unleaded. That's up 3 cents from yesterday and 40 cents from where we were a month ago. And the Diocese of Phoenix, Arizona, has opened a new education center supporting seminarians and Catholic mental health services. The facility will offer Catholic anthropology courses, limited master's level counseling courses, and professional development resources. The Fotina Center will also support the diocese's mental health ministry, including a program placing counselors in Catholic schools. Bishop John Dolan said those trained at the center will take what they learn into parishes, families, and communities.

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3: Do you have an adult child who disagrees with you on faith, morals, throws up boundaries, maybe gone no contact? You're trying to maintain a relationship without compromising your core beliefs, your faith? Well, we have some answers and advice from that with our guest, Ruth Hahn, today. Ruth Hahn, I have thoroughly been enjoying watching her Instagram reels over the last few months. She is an EMDR and CBT trauma-informed therapist. She also homeschooled her own kids, so she's been there, done that, has adult children now. And she has great take, faith-filled, family-centered, marriage-centric homeschool advice too. So maybe you want some homeschool advice from a seasoned homeschool mom. Feel free to come in with your questions as we are diving into not just navigating those relationships with your adult kids, but also I was struck a few months ago when I listened to a reel by Ruth Hahn on why she only allowed her children 4 college major options. Now, this is rather controversial in 2026, but hey, I'm all for the trades and being more realistic with college choices. And I think she has a great take on this. So whether your kid is a prospective college student one day in the near future or already there, these are, I think, some great pieces of advice for us to consider and reconsider as we approach a changing world of education, AI. Ruth Hahn is my guest. Ruth, you only allowed your children 4 college major options. What were they and why?
4: So they were accounting, nursing, comp sci, and engineering. Now, this was 15 years ago when my oldest started high school. So some of that would change. So keep that in mind. Why? There were a lot of reasons. I think, like, first and foremost, as a parent, I felt like as a parent, my responsibility, and I do think it is for parents, that we have to think about when we launch our kids, to launch them into self-sufficiency, to be independent. So in America, we know that they go to college at 18, and then we expect them out on their own at around 21, 22. So with that, knowing development and knowing people in general, I felt like my number one job in terms of my earthly responsibility was to get them equipped so that they could work and they could go into adulthood capable and sufficient of finding out who they are, deepening their relationship with God, making money so they can support themselves. Mm-hmm. And so with that, there is just so much confusion, so much noise with high school kids and younger kids where, well, what do you want to do? What's your passion? But there just is not time to do that. Mm-hmm. And I also think it puts so much incredible stress and pressure, which is completely unnecessary at such young ages, because you just do not know. And that's completely okay. But if anything, these kids think like something's wrong with them. Like, what is my passion? Everybody keeps asking. Yeah. So then they're like, well, I'm passionate about dogs, or I'm passionate about YouTube. But the thing is, and that is wonderful, but the thing is you do not need to know at that young age. You can be interested in anything and everything. But then college, and when you're paying out, you know, maybe hundreds of thousands of dollars, and we know that the student loan debt is like running into the trillions right now, we have to be more realistic with our kids and rational and just say, like, this is just a skill that you need so you can go to work and then you can discover your passions. Like, once you have time, like, my kids now are pushing 30 and they have developed passions and tried different things and traveled, but they've been able to pay for that, you see? And that was my goal for my kids, to get to that point of adulthood, of self-sufficiency, of independence, so that they can figure out life.
3: And the reality is that the thing you major in often doesn't end up being the thing you settle on. And many people recreate themselves and have tons of career shifts. But what they need in college is a foundation that launches them.

0: Absolutely. And that's why I'm always also calling it just a springboard. And that's where I have to say, I find my comments section fascinating, which I love people commenting and learning from it. But it also reminds me again how fossilized people's minds can get, whether you are young or old. You think like you pick a major and you are going to be doing that for 30, 40 years. And I'm always, or they're like, you know, that are they going to be passionate about it for their whole career? I'm like, it doesn't matter. Like, you're going to change. You're going to grow. You're going to find
1: future.
0: Yeah, you're going to find different niches within that field. Mm-hmm. That's what I don't understand. Because even for me and my husband, like even for me, look what I'm doing right now. Like this thing I'm doing online, it did not exist even 10, 15 years ago.
1: Yes. And, it did not exist, to be clear. You couldn't do it.
0: Exactly. Like it's crazy when you think about when I took my first counseling classes like 30 years ago, if they said one day, Ruth, you're going to be talking to people all over the world and you're going to be doing all your sessions online, I'd be like, what? Like it wouldn't have even made sense. And so when we keep putting that on kids, like people are like, oh, with accounting or nurse, you know, like all those jobs are going to go away. Like I get what they're saying. But at the same time is that we do not know what the world is going to look like. It looks so different now and there's so many other options. And that's where I think people are just so like closed-minded, like unable to kind of even look at themselves and say, yeah, you know what? I've had different passions and different things I wish I could have done in the past 10, 20 years. I wonder what that would look like if I actually pursued it. And that's healthy. Like change, growth is healthy.
1: Mm. And I love that you mentioned, again, it's a springboard. It's launching you into that career. It helps you actually to have the funding to shift your career choices later on, to adapt. You've spoken often. I've quoted your videos here on Trending. They're controversial, but they're helpful. You know, conversations such as, hey, you said to your sons that they need to be able to support their bride to be worthy of her. And I know that's controversial in 2026, but that is part of the conversation that needs to be had as you're considering what major you'll choose and what career field you go into.
0: Oh, absolutely. And that's where, I am not trying to diminish the struggles of having a family these days. I know how difficult it is. Like when I was younger, we lived paycheck to paycheck kind of thing, right? And it would have been easy. But because I worked with kids, I guess I knew like once you had a kid, like someone has to take care of that child. Like that's a given. Mm-hmm. So you have to have that plan for so. My sons have always said, one definitely has always said, if I get married, or I want to get married. If I get married, I want to be able to, you know, provide them with this or that. And I'm like, okay, then what does that look like? And also when you have a baby, like when a woman gets pregnant, you just have no idea what's going to happen. But that child has to be cared for 24/7. Someone has to do that. And you have to think about that. And it's not something that should take you by surprise. You know what I mean? Like, yeah, childcare costs a lot of money, but that's not surprising because everything costs money. And so when you have a child and it has to be taken care of, who's going to do that work? And so there's no harm in planning for that. And it definitely has kept my sons much more on the straight and narrow about making sure that they're making money. And if they marry somebody who has an awesome career and want to work, that's fantastic. But it's the option because, as you know, as a woman, we can get sick. I got pregnant with twins the second time. It was a natural twin pregnancy. I have no idea how that happened because I don't have fraternal twins, do not run in my family. And I could not stand, like physically stand up by like month 5 or 6. So I don't know what I would have done. And then you hear about like, you know, women who have that one condition where you are like, you have morning sickness for 9 months straight, vomiting all the time.
1: Yep.
0: Yeah. I had a friend who had that every pregnancy. That's what it was like.
1: Yep.
0: And so you may not even be able to work.
1: Hard pregnancies. But it's not even only, hey, there may be legitimate reasons why the wife and mother may not be able to work. But the choice, majority of women say they actually don't want to work full time. Majority of women who have children, they don't want to work full time. They'd rather partial work, if work at all, and they would like to be able to raise their children. But most people right. do not have that ability today. And so that's one of the big arguments I made, is that it's good to shape our men to be the primary provider so that that is an yeah. option, because that's what many women want, even if they don't discover until after they have the baby and look the baby that's in the right. face. Or maybe it takes a little while, but this is an option that we should have. And especially from a faith-filled perspective, mm-hmm. we are called to understand the social science is showing this, and faith has always stood by us, that we raise our kids. And social science is saying this more now, that kids need their moms and need their moms all the time as their primary caretaker, especially in the first handful of years. But does it mm-hmm. require social science to say what the family makeup and faith have really indicated for century upon century upon century until about right. 70 years ago?
0: Mm-hmm. No, you're absolutely correct. I don't know where it went wrong in that way. Like when you see a mother with her child, and even as a mother for me, I thought I was ready for it because I wanted to be a mom more than anything. But when I heard my baby cry for the first time, it like my entire world shifted. Mm-hmm. And like I said, I thought I was like the most prepared person ever because I worked in I babysat, I was a nanny, I have three younger sisters that I helped raise, like all of these things. But when you have your baby, your priorities and everything completely changes. And within us, even we know, whether it's hormonal or spiritual, like as a mother, all of a sudden you will do everything. You will kill somebody if they were to try to come harm your child. Like mm-hmm. nothing is off the table in terms of your protection and your love and just the overwhelming sense of love and nurturing that you have toward this child. And it's there. I don't know why people try to deny it or downplay it, because you are absolutely correct. The majority of women, even those who have awesome careers, which they love, when they have small children, they generally wish that they could stay home more.
1: Mm-hmm. That's Ruth Hahn. She homeschooled her kids. She's been there, done that. Has her kids in her adult life now. And when she told her kids what they could major in college, there were only four options. She explained what those were. A follow-up question. One was, the trades ever an option? And I know this was about 15 years ago when you started having the college conversation. Would that answer change today versus 15 years ago?
0: It was always an option. I mean, especially, and it wouldn't change in the sense that if 15 years ago, even so, with my kids, the one thing I would have wanted to see, because I homeschooled my kids, I was much more involved in their education, right? And so we had co-ops and things like that. So I got to see the way, like the intimate intricacies of families, of different families, our friends, and like what they did. And the one thing that I noticed is that with families who have that entrepreneurial spirit, their kids had an entrepreneurial spirit. We are not entrepreneurs, even though my parents are, because being immigrants, they came and they had their own business and stuff. But I'm just saying, I didn't see that in my kids. Mm-hmm. So they had my sons, particularly, they had one friend who the parents were entrepreneurs, and you could see it in her. And her brothers were entrepreneurs. And with her, by like eighth grade, I could already see it. And because I knew the family and I knew her, mm-hmm. like she wanted to be a photographer, and she is an amazing wedding photographer now. But even when she was in high school, she'd be going out taking pictures. Then she started doing like senior portraits for other homeschoolers and just charging a little bit of money. And she would do these little shoots, and she just got better and better. And that's what I saw. But when you look at a kid, and you can encourage it. I mean, like there are some kids that are like, I don't want to go to college. That's great. Then let's figure out what you're going to do to be able to support yourself. But for my particular kids, I did not see anything like that.
1: And they love that you're indicating that, because it's knowing the individual child, seeing, okay, is there an entrepreneurial spirit about them? Is there, hey, my kids really aren't going to do great behind a screen in a white collar job. Maybe we need to consider blue collar. Like, though, it's very individual. And I think the conversation is just starting to shift in that direction again.
0: Mm-hmm. Oh, absolutely. And if, like I said, if any of my kids showed a particular interest in something where they would have had the energy to bring into it, I think I would have gone down that path, but I didn't see it. And I'm not saying it's not going to happen in the future. I could see them owning businesses in the future. And as it turns out, both of my sons chose accounting. That is going to be able to still help them if they decide to open up their own businesses.
1: Absolutely.
0: In the future.
1: Right. So it's foundational. It's foundational.
0: Exactly. Exactly. Because I know lots of business owners who are desperate. Like my one son, he worked for a carpenter for a little bit. He actually wanted to learn some trades. And the carpenter, as soon as he found, the owner, as soon as he found out that he had an accounting degree, he's like, if I make you my CFO. I was like, it was kind of funny, but like, that's, it's needed. And so you, if your kids aren't ready for certain things, it's okay to just keep building. So like my kids are accountants and they're going to be able to use that for the rest of their life, read financial statements, everything. My daughter is a nurse practitioner. She can still build on that to even own her own business. She can own her own practice. She can, you know, provide independent services or work per diem and things like that. And so who knows what the future holds, right? But we know a nurse skill that they can do that.
1: Right. We have a nurse practitioner who opened up an IV clinic, right? The mobile IVs are all the rage. And she is thriving, had her business a couple of years. And, you know, everyone wants the mobile IVs today for many various reasons, from a hangover to recovering from a cold, you name it. And you have a lot of people with dual income, no kids. You have a lot of people who have the money and no kids who are out there and want this type of health option. So you see it growing and changing. That's just one of the many areas where you're seeing people dovetail away from nursing, but using the nursing background. Or even I have a friend who studied law and she is in higher education at a very high level and can really work and live wherever she wants. She loves to travel. So she takes a new job every few years working for a university and has the clout because of what she chose to study and the way she positioned it. She didn't force herself into practicing law when she wasn't really a big fan of it.
0: Yeah, that's awesome. And that's exactly what I'm saying. You just give kids skills and tools. And as they keep growing and adapting and, you know, figuring out life as adults, they will have more opportunities to come to them. And they can figure that out. And they're just going to benefit from it.
1: That's Ruth Hahn. You can find her online, ruthhahn.com. That's Ruth, H-A-H-A-N.com. She's an EMDR and CBT trauma-informed therapist. She's been there, done that. She homeschooled her kids, raised her kids, homeschooled them. We'll touch more on if you have questions. I know we had some homeschooling questions come in that we might touch on if we have time. Our toll-free line is 888-914-9149. If you have a question for Ruth, we'll come back discussing best advice for parents of adult children who disagree on faith and morals.

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8: This doesn't happen often, conflicts between parents and their adult children over faith and morals. My guest today, joining me, is Ruth Hahn. She's an EMDR and CBT trauma-informed therapist. She also homeschooled her own children, who are now adults, and she's known for some great reels on Instagram that I thoroughly enjoy, covering everything from homeschooling to parenting to therapy fads. You name it, you can find her online, ruthhahn.com. That's Ruth, H-A-N.com. We're linking to her on social media as well as in the show notes for today's show. What is your best advice? And let's start big picture, because I'm sure you run into this from both sides of the spectrum, from the millennials and Gen Zers who are throwing up the boundaries and talking about their trauma, to the parents who are working through this. What are your best pieces of advice for the parents who are navigating their adult children who disagree on faith and morals?
9: So as parents, when we have children, you should expect them to struggle with their faith when they get old. For me personally, I wanted it to happen because that's where I felt like the refinement of their faith and where their personal independent relationship with Jesus Christ was going to start. With that, when you go back, what would you do? So this is more for the younger parents, which is you have to prepare your children and saturate them in the Word of God and talk to them. And this reminds me of like the verse in Deuteronomy where in the Bible, he talks about walk with your children as you, or talk with them as you are walking with them, as you are eating and sitting with them at home and things like that. And that is in Deuteronomy 6. And that's what I am saying that has to be done when they're younger. But when they are older, to have continual conflict, if they are saying that they don't believe or that they don't agree with your, you know, theological stance or things like that, you can listen to them. You can understand where they're coming from, pray for them, but to keep taking it with them or taking it to them or try to have conversations about it, that's not going to help at all. So
8: your first tip is really let it go and let them start to work it out and pray for them along the way.
9: Yeah. I mean, if you are going to be the person where that is continually bringing it up to them because, you know, you have the fear and the sadness and the anxiety in your heart, then that's what they're going to associate it with. And mm-hmm. with adult kids, like, of course, I don't know everybody's children. Maybe your kids are going to be okay. But generally, the vast majority of them are not going to be okay hearing it from their parent over and over again. They know that you do not agree. So then if they know that, how do you want this relationship to go? And this is not about you accepting their lifestyle or anything like that. Mm-hmm. Like, for example, if they're like, well, I'm okay with living with my boyfriend, girlfriend. If that's what they're doing, that's what they are doing. They should already know that you don't approve of that, right? And so then you may not allow it in your house. Maybe like you're not going to allow them to share the same bedroom when they visit you. But like at that point, they've made their choice. For you to bring it up to them over and over again, there's no point. They know how you feel. That's mm-hmm. where the prayer comes in as a parent. Mm-hmm. Constant prayer, opening of other conversations, but sending them reels, sending them books, having them talk to the priest, like that's not going to be helpful at all.
8: Mm-hmm. Mm-hmm. What about when you hear, you know, the word trauma is thrown out there, you specialize in trauma therapies. Mm-hmm. What about when your adult child is just always talking about, you know, how traumatic their upbringing was? Maybe it was from parenting, maybe it was from faith. How mm-hmm. do you move through the repeated conversation of trauma being brought up, that buzzword?
9: Yeah, that one, I do think I have an advantage there, obviously, because I know how the conversation is probably going to go or what they're going to say. But when my kids have also shared some of the things that were traumatic to them, right? Like I am not a perfect, my husband and I are far from it. So when it has happened, when they're like, oh, when you and dad were fighting and how it made me feel and I felt so scared, you accept it. Like I accepted. I'm like, I am so sorry. You know what? I can completely see how as a 10-year-old you would feel like that. And that is shameful for me. I wish it wasn't. I was 35, because that's the other thing that parents also have to keep in mind. You own the fact that you yourself were young. And then whenever parents will be like, well, I tried my best. We all know that. But the thing is that it wasn't good enough, right? Not in the sense that like you could have done better because you knew better. It was still something that we did wrong. We accept it. And then even if they're grown, I just drop it. I accept it. I recognize it. And then I drop it. I do not try to make excuses for it. The other thing I might say is like, you know what? You're right. I didn't realize how different my kids were, like how different you guys were going to be. And I can definitely see why that was so hard for you now that I know you better. Like my one son, I say to him all the time, I'm like, you know, you did cry a lot as a baby. And when I was younger, I'd be like, oh man, you cried a lot as a baby. But now that I see who he is as an adult, I'm like, hey, babe, I am so sorry that I didn't know that you were probably so overstimulated. Because as a baby laying down on the floor, you know, back then, like on the ground or in a bouncy seat and the fluorescent lights are blaring in your face. Because this kid, he loves it dark. Like when he's relaxing, lights down, lights dim, things quiet. And now when I see him, I'm like, man, the way that life was back then, he must have just been screaming because he's probably like, turn off the lights. And so then I apologize for things like that. I'm like, I see who you are now. I didn't know that back then. I wish I did it differently, but I didn't know.
8: Yeah, I was just talking to a friend recently whose kid gets overwhelmed socially. And yeah, I've noticed when she goes outside, she's just a lot more calm. I mentioned, hey, maybe just helping incorporate more some more outside time. Like sometimes this is what helps with families, right? You start to notice little things within your friends groups and you're navigating that and noticing, hey, a kid might be overly stimulated or the kid's shy, but maybe there's something else going on too. You know, we are individuals and I think that's important to remember.
9: Oh yeah. Yeah. And that's where if your kids bring this stuff up and you might be like, oh, what's the big deal? Like it happened to me. Like I went through that. That's not the correct response. It's always more about, you know what? I see how you are such an aware, emotionally aware person with your friends. Therefore, this happening to you in our family, I can see why you would be that much more hurt by it. And that's just the truth. Like kids just filter things differently. They're human beings, just like, you know, something that offends me does not offend my husband and vice versa. But we're just people and we are different. But recognizing if your kid is keep bringing that up, a lot of times, you know, like think about it, it's like they want to be recognized for their individuality and especially from their parent. Like, do you see me differently? And it's hard because I have twins. My daughter and my twins are only like 22 months apart. So it was easy just to like lump them together. Mm-hmm. And my, my sons, they're friends. They had a lot of this mutual friends. And one friend was like, being friends with you too is like being friends with 1.5 people. And so like people just tend to lump them. And I apologize to them about that too. I've said, you know what? You're right. You guys are similar, but different in other ways. And I'm sorry. I was just so overwhelmed. I wouldn't have known. And that a lot of times is comforting to them.
8: Yes. What do you advise parents who are navigating the going no contact formula that so many young adults have engaged in? It's not the, hey, there's legitimacy for why there needs to be a separation in this relationship, but it's been pushed very much so by the therapy world. Go no contact. There's a cookie cutter letter for making it happen. The language is similar. What do you advise parents to do in that?
9: That's where I'm just going to say that there are going to be different answers based on people's culture also and how they were raised. There is definitely a difference there. But then like when you say like, how do parents respond? I would say, try not to let it go that far, right? Like to the point where your kid is going to do that. And that's easier said than done, I know. But then if it does go because they are being influenced by a therapist or influenced by other people, and that's what they feel like is their answer, when that happens, I would take the example of the father of the prodigal son. There are kids who are like that. You know, like when you read that story, it's like, the son, he's extremely disrespectful to his father when he demands his half of his inheritance and then to leave like that. And the Bible doesn't tell us, but I am assuming that the father prayed for him and thought about his son constantly, because as soon as he saw his son in the distance, the father ran to him. Yeah, he was waiting. And as parents, you know that we think about our children 24/7. They never leave our minds. They're always there. Like just their spirit, their, you know, their heart, the personhood, they're just always there in my head. But when your kids are going like that, my advice is more about what happens earlier. Be careful when they're young, who their friends are. Talk to them about other people and what's going on and family issues and stuff and how you want to handle it. These are all things that you can do to build up your relationship. So hopefully that would not happen. But if it does, to be aggressive or anything like that really does not help. And because again, if you remember even what I said, like we want our children to be independent, and when they're independent, they are going to want to make their own decisions and they're going to want to be respected for it, even if they're not really respectable decisions. But I think we as parents have to honor their free will just like God honors ours.
8: Now, boundaries are a big thing. Perhaps it's not as far as going no contact, but they're often overemphasized at times when, yes, they need to be there. How can parents work through the ongoing boundaries conversations that a lot of their young adult children are having today?
9: Yeah, that's also going to vary upon the individual relationships, because some are ridiculous, right? And some are necessary, right? And so it's really, so there is no cookie cutter type of advice, because there's, I wouldn't want to steer somebody in a wrong direction. But that's where to talk with your adult kids, and then especially when they get married, like, how do you guys want to do things? And when they keep saying, like, this is a boundary of ours, I think we have to kind of step back and look at what's beneath all of that. For them to say that probably already takes some strength. So let's say they say it's a boundary of ours that you don't just drop in without telling us first. Whereas let's say you come from like a warm, close-knit Italian family where everybody just drops into other people's houses all the time, right? You see, again, like it could be like a boundary thing. And then it's on us as parents to realize that our children have moved on, that they have established their own household, and they are saying that they want something different. Maybe your kid or the person they married is a little bit more introverted and a little bit more sensitive to just human stimulation. So then when they keep saying like, it's a boundary of ours, instead of thinking of like, I'm drawing this line and you better not cross it, they are trying to express something within them that they don't have better words for. So then it's our job as parents who are older to just be a little bit more interested and inquire like, okay, I understand. I mean, I guess I'm used to dropping in on my siblings all the time. And so I guess I kind of thought it would continue, but is it overwhelming for you when we do that? And then just ask them. And then that's a very non-confrontational, non-hostile way for them to hopefully be able to say like, yeah, it is a little overwhelming for me. Like, I'm not used to that.
8: Mm. And it's a different approach than taking it personally. Like, oh, they don't want to see me.
9: Right, right. Yeah, no. And that's where it's like to not take it personally. Like our children, we have to accept that they love us, but they are now adults and they are moving forward. And especially when kids are in their, I say kids, but adults, I remember this from my 20s. Life is so overwhelming and you are literally just trying to figure everything out. And so as parents, we're there to support, hopefully, and not make things more difficult. And as they try to figure out how to work through conflict with not just you, but also people at work and their neighbors and their significant their partners, like all of these things, it's for us to be the adults to set a better example of how to work through some of this stuff and not get, you know, offended.
8: Mm-hmm. What about maintaining relationships without compromising core beliefs? You touched on this a little bit earlier when we were discussing, for example, you have a kid and they've moved in with the person they're dating and you say, hey, not under my roof, but whether it's living together or you could dive into the gender crisis today. There's a lot going on with regard to this push where I think people complicate it more than it has to be. I don't think we're as divided as people claim, but sometimes I think parents think they need to compromise their beliefs in order to love their child who's living an adverse lifestyle. How do you navigate that soundly psychologically, but also with maintaining your faith and the relationship?
9: That's where I think that's like parents who feel like they have to compromise their beliefs. Again, that's something that I've had to also work through myself. Not in that context, but I realized that my mind is infiltrated by secular ideology too, right? And so I've had to think like, what is a mother? Like lately I've been thinking like, what is a mother? Like, what does unconditional love mean? Because I see people doing that. Like I see my peers, older parents, you know, doing things that they said they would never do, right? Or to help out their kids mm-hmm. and things like that. And so then you think about it and I realized you have to know, like for me, I love Jesus. I'm going to follow his word. And even if it means my kid and I are going to be separated by that, that is what it is. They know where I stand on this. And in that, if I have to choose between Christ and the Holy Bible or my child, I am going to choose Christ. And that's something that I think every parent has to come to. Like, it's your personal journey. You can't compromise that. Right? Like your kid is not that special where you are going to say, you know what? I'm not a Christian anymore. Like I'm mm-hmm. going to go with my kid.
8: Or I am a Christian, but I think this is okay. And we can just continue to move on as if it's okay to just change what is truth.
9: Yeah. And they're going to have to come to grips with that too, because if that's true, then I would, I'm not going to say I'm going to question your faith, because people can, their theology or how they understand or interpret things can continually change and grow, right? And that's there. But then you do have to go back and say, like, this wasn't a part of your faith, and are you going to compromise that? Like, and that's like, you know, your kid living with somebody outside of marriage. I am not going to compromise that because I know what the Bible says. But if you want to, just know that you are going down a very slippery slope.
8: Mm-hmm. That's Ruth Hahn here on Trend. You can find her online, ruthhahn.com. That's Ruth, H-A-N.com. She's an EMDR and CBT trauma-informed therapist. Also homeschooled her kids in the past. She's been there, done that. Always love her reels. We've tagged her on social media. I know a couple questions came in about homeschooling because you homeschooled your kids. Let's see. The first question was, let's see, Ansta on Instagram. You homeschooled your kids. What's your best homeschooling tip?
9: Best homeschool tip is, now that I'm out of it and I can look back, I can say, enjoy the process. Enjoy the time that you have with your children. And read to them even more than you think you should, the Word of God, and get the scripture into their heart.
8: Mm. Dina Ham on Instagram asked, did you work while you homeschooled and raised your kids? What advice do you have to parents homeschooling and still working part to full time?
9: I don't know how that would be possible to work full time or part time in homeschool. I did work part time because I was a children's pastor for about 10 years, on and off part time. But that job, as I would work with families and stuff, it integrated so well with our family life. So I was able to do it. And if anything, I wanted to do it because I was able to create a beautiful children's program at my church that my children could enjoy. So, but outside of that, when I was homeschooling, I would not have been able to do other work. So I did not. I worked before, I work after, and then in different roles throughout. How people can do it, you would have to find a lot of support and be able to juggle all of that, which I don't think I would have the strength to do.
8: Any last words of encouragement for people as they're navigating raising kids? Homeschooling is becoming more and more a trend today than it was even just 7 or 8 years ago, especially since COVID. People who said they never homeschooled are today. What's your last piece of sage wisdom?
9: Do it. Enjoy it. It is literally, when I look back, in terms of what I did here on earth, homeschooling my kids, I have to say, and spending the time with them is the best thing I've ever done.
8: Love it. That's Ruth Hahn. You can find her online at ruthhahn.com. Thanks for being here with us. 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
13: Hello, this is Bishop Joe Hannafelt of the Diocese of Grand Island, Nebraska. Let us pray. Remember, O most gracious Virgin Mary, that never was it known that anyone who fled to thy protection, implored thy help, or sought thy intercession was left unaided. Inspired with this confidence, I fly to thee, O Virgin of Virgins, my Mother. To thee do I come. Before thee I stand, sinful and sorrowful. O Mother of the Word Incarnate, despise not my petitions, but in thy mercy herein answer me. Amen.
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8: Is religion divisive? I have seen this Jennifer Aniston interview on Armchair Expert with Dax Shepard that's been circulating a handful of months ago. It was taken a handful of months ago, but it's circulating right now because Jennifer Aniston gets not so religious by commenting on religion. And she starts the comments by basically going along the lines of, we're made up of exactly the same stuff. We're all the same. I don't know who gifted us our brains. And then she goes on to discuss how religion causes division. I want to walk through some of this. One, I think she is so... It's very clear she has not thought out her arguments. It's as if she's never really thought about it or she just really doesn't care that much. If you don't know, Jennifer Aniston was actually raised Greek Orthodox. She kind of mocks her Greek Orthodox grandmother for sitting there with those beads and talking to walls of people at church or in her home. But let's walk through some of her arguments because they're ones that we do come across. Listen to this, where she dives into, we're all the same. I don't know who gifted us our brains.
18: With these wonderful brains that we've been gifted by, I don't know, whatever that is.
19: Gifted and cursed.
18: To do what we have done. And I mean, I was driving over here and I was thinking to myself, I get sad.
20: Yeah, me too.
19: Yeah, of course.
18: Right?
19: Yeah.
18: And I get sad that there's so much
20: fake and arbitrary difference. And
18: yes. And where does it come from and who creates it? It's like, hey, man, believe whatever you want to believe. And, you know, you do you. But at the end of the day, you do think we're all the same.
8: I think this is such a poor response to making a beef against religion, as if religion is the cause of what is creating the disruption and the discord. So let's walk through a couple things. One, I don't know, we're all the same. She almost is downplaying how important the human person is. But notice she starts by saying, well, I don't know, indicating someone created the human brain. And she's automatically appealing to a higher power. So notice she's asking the God question without asking the God question. So your own logic is pointing to God right away. And there can only be one God who is all-powerful, the first mover, all-knowing, holds us into existence at every single moment. That's what God does. And are we really all the same? Well, We are definitely different from the rest of creation, plants, animals, and there are special components to the human person. If you study philosophy, we're made of matter and form. The body is the matter and the form is the soul. And your particular matter and form, namely your body and soul, actually do matter. That's why this Catholic anthropology understands that all humans are equal in dignity, but we're not the same. The Catholic worldview points to you as an individual being unique, unrepeatable, worth pursuing, worthy of love. You see, sameness isn't a strong argument for why we should believe in nothing and therefore have no value system whatsoever, namely a religion or a moral compass. Having no value system is actually, remember, a value system in and of itself. Yet we're critiqued if we have a value system that actually answers the question that she's asking of, I don't know, who made the brain? Someone. She's pointing out that someone out there did it. But then she keeps going and she discusses how religion divides us. Listen to this.
18: Yeah, but religion, that's what it was, my grandmother, Greek Orthodox, but religions, they all had the judgments about who you were with or how, and it just felt like if religion is something that divides people based on absolutely nothing factual,
20: right,
18: yeah, about the human being and their heart.
20: The lottery of what house you were brought home to as a baby.
18: Yeah, yeah. Because you grew up in this home and it represented that and that's what you learned. And so that's what you then go out and you believe. And critical thinking, free thinking isn't sort of allowed, or it's condemned or told, put fear of God that you're going to go to hell for something. Don't do it.
20: Not for me.
19: Not for me.
8: These are the most unintelligent arguments against religion that I have heard. This is Jennifer Aniston. And if you listen to a lot of celebrities, they have similar arguments, yet they're out of date. There's a reason why Gen Z is swinging back to be more religious and converting in droves, because the whole raising you without faith or having weak arguments that aren't intellectual and actually doesn't engage in free thinking is problematic. Notice my first response to her at the get-go, trying to say that we're all the same. Actually, Catholic anthropology, Catholic philosophy has really worked through this, and no, we're not. We're actually unique and very special as human beings. But she's saying that there's nothing factual about the human being. And this is a silly argument to make. And it's not as popular as it might have been 20, 30 years ago. Factual things about the human person include questions we have, such as about life after death, and whether there is life after death, function of the human body, the importance of commitment in marriage, that there's a religious basis for that that understands human nature and our fallenness, that teaches about human happiness being found when we are in relationship and we sacrificially give ourselves away. Catholicism roots us in facts about God, and namely, our whole religion is rooted on facts about the human person, in particular, one human person who is fully God and fully man, lived at a historical point in time and space, who we have historical documentation that he performed miracles, documentation that he was brutally tortured, artifacts as well, proof that he was tortured and crucified, rose from the dead. There are many proofs for a human person who was also God, fully man and fully God, that our faith is founded on. And most arguments, if you actually have a question about our faith, are very deeply thought out and are very reasonable. Not to mention this question, again, that tells you something about the human person that is factual. Why do you think countless Catholics for the last 2,000 years have died for their faith over and over again as martyrs? What compelled them? In Catholicism, they found the triune God, Father, Son, and Holy Spirit. They found something, namely someone, that deeply resonated with their human nature and gave the answers to the biggest questions in life, such as, who am I? What am I made for? understanding that I'm made by God and for God. So yes, there are many facts about the human person that indeed religion does answer. And this whole critical thinking claim that if you're religious, especially if she grew up Greek Orthodox, it's really pushing back against Catholicism and any form of Christianity. She's claiming that critical thinking isn't something that you can do as a Catholic, as a Christian. Saying that one isn't allowed and two isn't condemned, but hey, we're actually engaging her arguments that were not very well thought out. In fact, Catholicism has the most thought out and reasonable responses. And there's a reason why some of the greatest minds, such as St. Ignatius of Loyola, after being injured, comes around to the reasonability and the great mystery and awe of our faith through study, through critical thinking. St. Augustine, another great mind quoted by Catholics and non-Catholics alike. St. Thomas Aquinas also studied within the concept of critical thinking. Aristotle himself, although predating Christ, has been adopted as the philosopher of Catholicism because of how sound his thinking was, and ultimately that it does point to one true God and the tenets of our faith. And just to touch for a moment where they mentioned that you are assigned to a family that you go home with, that you're brought into the world to. Well, I think this is a really important component. Receiving faith as a child is a gift. We shouldn't be afraid to pass it on. The unchurched kids of the millennial and Gen Z generations are returning to or finding God after their parents either stopped going to church or wanted them to choose for themselves and basically raise their own souls and then navigate how to work with their bodies in the world without shaping the soul, without engaging intellectually with the mind on some of the biggest questions of a person's life to help navigate the greatest challenges that we will hope go through as human beings. So that brings us to the bigger question. Does religion really divide? Because this is a claim Jennifer Aniston and many celebrities and people who are not Catholic or don't hold to any religious view that is centered on Christ make. Really, though? Because Catholicism teaches charity, love of neighbor as self, to seek truth and share truth. Think about Matthew chapter 5 when we're reading about, hey, if you're sued, we're being told when someone's taking your coat, give your cloak as well. Someone forces you to go 1 mile, go 2 miles, go the distance, even when someone isn't treating you the best. Jesus Christ says in John chapter 15, and he shows this by how he lives his own life. Greater love has no man than this, that a man lay down his life for his friend. Pretty significant. But then there is this controversy that is there, that Jesus is the cause of division. We read about this in Luke chapter 12. Do you think I've come, he says, to give peace on earth? No, I tell you, but rather division. For henceforth in one house there will be five divided, 3 against 2, 2 against 3. He talks about how father and son, mother and mother-in-law and daughter-in-law will be divided. Why? Well, we as Catholics are called to live and share the truth. And you can either believe it or not, believe in the message of Christ. And that message, namely Christ, causes division because the way of life, and we often don't feel comfortable when we are convicted as human beings by seeing how others live. We also compare our lives to the lives of others. That causes division when we're living on a sphere of humanity where we are living on the level of comparison. But in reality, we as Catholics are called to help others desire baptism, to strive to never cause scandal in our behavior, but we should be known by our love. In fact, Jesus says this, by this everyone will know you are my disciple if you love one another.
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22: Well, everybody's heading into the weekend, the last weekend of summer. Today's the 18th day of September. It's a Friday. It's 8 o'clock in New York City. Sun has already set, 7 here in Chicago. It's getting darker out there, kind of rainy. 6 in the Mountain States, 5 on the West Coast, and the sun is shining out there, beautiful West Coast. So it's time for the Family Rosary Across America on this Friday night, live on Relevant Radio, broadcasting coast to coast from Maui to Maine. And my co-host tonight is Maggie Carosa. Maggie, please say hello.
23: Hi, Father. Great to be with you. Happy Friday.
22: Happy Friday. So how many pints of honey do your parents make every season?
23: This year was the biggest year yet. It was 1,300 some pounds of honey.
22: Wow, that's a lot of jars. So you gave me one of those jars that weighs a couple pounds, right?
23: Mm-hmm.
22: That's how many bees you got up there?
23: My dad has around 20 hives. He started with, I think, 3 a couple years ago. It's just boomed.
22: Well, that's great. The guys I live with, they love that honey, so thank you very much. Folks, we're live tonight, so if you have a parent attention, pick up the phone right now. 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It's Friday night. We pray the Sorrowful Mysteries. And Jim Shaper's our producer in Lincolnshire. Jim, who's helping you out?
24: Good evening, Father. Gavin Listro is taking listener prayer intentions on the phones. Aiden Creeder is our videographer. And in Green Bay, Marty Jury is the audio engineer.
22: Wonderful. Maggie, do you have any prayer intentions tonight?
23: I do. I want to pray for my sister-in-law. Her beloved doggy died. Mary Jane passed away. So I just want to pray for them as they kind of grieve the process.